you know, so many parents that tell me, you know, Dr. Sandoval, we always had the rule, no drugs in this house and anything like that. I'm like, now I find out my child's smoking pot. What do I do? You know, and they're right there in their room doing it and I don't know what to do about it. Well, that can be really, really challenging. There is no one right answer because every family is different. Every situation is different. So I always try to keep that in mind as I counsel people. And we take it one day at a time. But that loss of a child can be a very, very real feeling. It doesn't have to be the physical loss of a child. It can be the emotional, existential, the sense that I can't connect with my child anymore. How do I carry that? It's one day at a time. It's one person at a time. But let's not forget, Our Lady had that as well. She had the moment where the child was not there, where she had to go to the temple to find Jesus. Usually that's where the answer lies for us because so many things are out of our control. I can't control how my children think. All I can do is try to teach them what's right and wrong and let them know that I'm not perfect because I would hate for them to ever later in life find out I'm not perfect and think that everything I was teaching them was a lie. No. I tell them this is what the truth is. I'm not always good at following it. I stand in the confession line just like everybody else. But I want you to know the truth so that we can stand in the confession line together as we try to reach these heights. So, you know, we take it one step at a time. Now, let's look at the fourth sorrow, Our Lady. How do you explain this one? The fourth sorrow, it comes from to us from St. Luke. Let's just read the passage here. This is Luke chapter 23, verse 27. And there followed him a great multitude of people and of women who bewailed and lamented him. And this is speaking to when Jesus was carrying his cross on the way of the cross. It is the fourth station of the cross, and it happens to be the fourth sorrow of Our Lady. It is the meeting of Jesus and Mary on the way to the cross. So the fourth station of the cross, fourth sorrow of Our Lady, they're both one and the same. It's meeting Jesus on the way of the cross. What do you do? How do you feel? How do you proceed when you see your child in the midst of their own crucifixion, shall we say? We all carry a cross, and if we're all carrying a cross, it means that we're walking our own way of the cross. It means that we will be crucified with Christ. But what do you say to your child? How do you explain to them? What do you see about them, you know, in the midst of them walking this way of the cross, in the midst of them being there in the middle of their sorrow, their suffering? What do you do? You know, you can only imagine Our Lady's there. She's there with Christ, but there's Roman guards all around. There's people around. They're not going to let her stop this. I'm sure she could have turned to God and said to stop it, but this is where her trust in God is. This is where her trust in Jesus is, where Jesus is probably telling her, this is what I need to do. This is what I need to keep walking with. It's really hard, I think. This is, I think, the equivalent kind of for us in different ways, and there can be different opinions, but let's say that your child is going through tough times. Let's say that they are addicted to drugs. Let's say that they are hanging out with the wrong crowd, and you're there as a parent to see them in the middle of getting high or in the middle of being made fun of or being used or abused by the wrong crowd. What do you do? They're in the midst of this. And for us, it's challenging because you realize we have choice and it's their choice. You know, the big difference is Our Lady sees that Jesus took on this choice for the betterment of humanity. I think it's so much harder when we see our child or our loved one or a friend or whoever it is making choices that you realize are just detrimental and are going to bring them down. How can that not bring us sorrow? How can that not cause us to feel pain? You know, it's not easy that way. This is where we see and realize, gosh, Our Lady, there, you know, did she have hope that this would be better? I think that's one of the things that in the midst of all these sorrows, Our Lady never lost her hope in God, in God's plan. For us, it's easy. I've lost hope before in my life where I think, I don't think God loves me anymore. And that's, you know, that's the evil one talking in our ears, because the reality is, the truth is that God will never stop loving us. That's the truth. How I feel about that or how I feel at the time, well, that's my own lack of faith at moments, or that's my own moment to say, I need to take a step back and realize that how I feel is not necessarily what's really happening. You know, there's feelings and then there's the truth. I can feel one way or another. And that's where, you know, people can start playing with our feelings, or our feelings can get the best of us, or our emotions, if we start to believe that God doesn't love us, when the truth is completely different. So

is 18 through 25, or 18, yeah, 18 through 25, says they crucified him. Now there stood by the cross of Jesus, his mother. When Jesus therefore had seen his mother and his disciples standing whom he loved, he saith to his mother, Woman, behold thy son. After that, he said to his disciple, Behold thy mother. You know, this is the moment where when we feel like there's nothing left, are we standing by our friend? Are we standing by our loved one? Or how many times do we feel like we've been crucified and we've been abandoned? You know, these are the moments in life where it feels completely hopeless. And the moment where we say it's over, you know, Jesus was a criminal in the eyes of the Romans, right? They crucified him as a criminal. They crucified him next to criminals. They made him out to be a criminal. The public probably believed he was a criminal. How many times do we see that even today in the media? Public slander, you know, criminalizing people for no reason, going off of our emotions. And then we have the mob mentality. As soon as somebody is said to be evil in one way or a criminal in another way, how many times at that point do we agree and just say, yeah, that's got to be true, without knowing the whole truth? You know, as we say, it's trial by media, right? Sometimes people, the public has already made up their mind as to a person's innocence or lack thereof. And we don't even know the facts. We don't even know the trial. It's just the mentality of the public, who have to have an opinion, who enjoy having an opinion, especially nowadays, gosh, with the internet. News travels fast and it's on the internet. And once it's up there, people will always rather believe a good lie, a tasty lie, a juicy lie. They'd rather believe that than the simple truth, was probably pretty boring. You know, does it really matter what the truth is if I can get more views or more clicks or more friends or more this or that? If I can cause a little bit of scandal, no big deal. I'll just put some clickbait up there and have people click for more likes. And how many times do people do that? And we see that all over the news. In this case, we're at the crucifixion. Christ is a criminal in the eyes of the public, but his mother stood by him. How hard must that be, that if our friend was considered a criminal, would I stand by them? Because then you're guilty by association. Wouldn't people think that if he was a criminal and Our Lady was there, then she must have some kind of criminal tendencies, and that was his mother? Well, she must have known whatever he was doing. You know, are we willing to stand by that? Well, the sorrows of this world will continue, but hopefully we'll find our hope in God. Well, we'll come back on the break with sorrows and some interesting promises. Right, folks, welcome back to Virgin Mary Power Radio. You are listening to this. Today, we are talking about Our Lady in the month of September, which we celebrate on specifically the 15th of September, but the whole month is actually dedicated to Our Lady of Sorrows. We're talking about the crucifixion here, and this is the fifth sorrow of Our Lady. Quick question on, do I associate myself with a criminal? If I believe that they're innocent, if I believe that they are okay, though the public has already condemned them, am I there for somebody in their midst of their sorrows? How many times has it happened where rumors go around or something is said about you and people don't stick by you, or people leave you, or people stop being your friends because of these rumors? You know, these things happen in everyday life. That is a bit of a shocker sometimes when that happens. And how many times do we take the easy way and say, I'm not going to even talk to that person? Now, sometimes it's justified. Sometimes we know it's true. But let's look at the case of the crucifixion. Christ was considered a criminal merely for saying that he was the Son of God. But then who was going to be the Son of God? Who was going to be able to say that they were the Son of God without being considered a criminal? I don't know. I don't know, because on the one hand, you're waiting for the Messiah. On the other hand, anybody who claims to be the Messiah must be, you know, either sacrilegious or hypocritical or whatever it is. That was a difficult place to be. The crucifixion, this is where St. Simeon, we go back to the first sorrow, your son's going to be a sign of contradiction. That is a contradiction. You can't be the Son of God because you're merely a human being. But if you say that you're the Son of God when you are, well, we're not going to believe you, but we're waiting for the Son of God. And he didn't fit the profile. He was not the military
leader. He was not building a kingdom here on this earth. He was not building riches on this earth. The contradiction came in the message of Christ of, you know, build yourself a treasure in heaven, nothing here. Not the way that the people were thinking at the time. That crucifixion is that sign of contradiction. How many times are we crucified by following Christ? This is where we are carrying our cross. Are we crucified with Christ? How many times are we told that our beliefs are wrong? You know, I'm not telling anybody else what to believe. I'm not telling anybody else how to celebrate their, you know, rituals. I just want to go to a good mass. How many times are we told that our mass is not worthy or good enough? This is going to happen. Do we leave the faith? Do we say, gosh, they're right? Or do I keep going in spite of this and realize that, yeah, there is a risk we take here? Do I stand by my friends when I know that they're right, even if they have been bad mouthed? This is a challenging situation. Our Lady, again, is the sorrow of Our Lady. Notice that it all points to Christ. Our Lady's sorrows were not her own. She was not in sorrow because she was poor. She was not in sorrow because she didn't have either clothes she wanted or, you know, things that she felt might have been missing in life, or she maybe wasn't eating with the royalty. I don't know. But Our Lady's sorrows come from her association with the life of Christ. It's an example to us of where our sorrows must lie. There's going to be big problems in this world. There's going to be things that will always make us question, you know, if there is a God, why would God allow this? If there is a God, why doesn't he clear things up? But it's normal. It's our human nature to do that. It's up to us to take on a role of faith like Our Lady did. And in the midst of our sorrows, realize that God is there with us, and to focus our pains and unite our sufferings with Christ as a sacrifice. Unite our sufferings with Christ for our own good and our own salvation. Well, that was the fifth sorrow, which is the crucifixion. And then there's the sixth sorrow. What's the next one? Taking down the body of Jesus from the cross. How many times do we do that? Are we there to pick up the pieces? Here's a reading from the book of Mark, chapter 15, verses 43 to 46. It says, Joseph of Arimathea, a noble counselor, came and went boldly to Pilate and begged for the body of Jesus. And Joseph, buying fine linen and taking him down, wrapped him up in the fine linen. So here we are taking Jesus down from the cross. Are we there to help pick up the pieces? Are we there for the aftermath? Once we have experienced this deep sorrow, where does it end? Are we there to help the families out? Are we there to support people in their continued sorrow? So a lot of times we think the crucifixion and that's where it ends, but imagine having to be there to bring the body down. You know, the Romans are gone. They don't care. What's this considered now? Just trash at this point. Who's going to take care of the bodies? Who's going to take care of the bodies of the people on the cross? Did the Romans even care at that point? Who's going to do the burial ritual? Our Lady was left alone. It was her and John, the apostle. And here we have Joseph of Arimathea who comes around and helps out. We never hear of him otherwise in the Bible. Maybe he's a man who took on some sympathies here or something, but I don't hear about the apostles themselves. I don't hear that St. Peter was there to help bury the body. Jesus' friends who've been there the whole time. Who was there to help bury the body? It was somebody else. It wasn't the people who Jesus set up for his church. I say that not to condemn anybody, but to recognize that in those times in our lives where we feel like we've left the church or abandoned Christ or left Christ there on the cross, Christ is still counting on us. We don't see in the Bible where Jesus says, you know, gosh, if you leave me, you're not going to be the head of my church anymore. Nope. What God says is done. God keeps his promises. Jesus said to St. Peter, you're going to be the head of the church. St. Peter denied him, left him, was not there to pick up the body, was not there to help bury the body. And what happens? He's still the Pope. Jesus comes back and says, hey, you still got to do your job. I know that you've abandoned me here, but I still gave you a job to do. If we ever find ourselves in those moments of sorrow, or if we feel like there's no coming back from it, you know, no matter how much if I've done something spiritually where I feel like I failed, I can go to multiple therapists. I can go to multiple doctors. I can request medication, but that's not going to change anything.
It's not going to, medication is not going to change the fact that I need to make things right with God. If nothing else, this gives me hope that nobody else was there. The apostles weren't there. We're taking down the body of Jesus. And what's going to happen? Jesus says the mission must go on. This is a big sorrow to be there by yourself. You know, Our Lady's probably there thinking, who's going to help me? Who's going to help bring my son down? Who's going to help bury my son? Which is the next sorrow of Our Lady, the seventh sorrow of Our Lady, the burial of Jesus. This comes from John chapter 19, verses 41 to 42. Now there was in the place where he was crucified a garden, and in the garden a new sepulcher, where no man had yet been laid. There, therefore, because of the feast of the Jews, they laid Jesus, because the feast was at hand. It's an interesting reading there from the Bible, but got to remember that the Jews themselves didn't crucify Jesus. They didn't punish him because it was the feast of the Passover for them. So that's why they had the Romans do it. And now, again, because of this, there's no Jewish person who is going to go bury Jesus. Were the apostles saying, well, we can't bury a body. You know, he's dead now. How do we know he was really the Son of God? He said all these weird things, and now, like, maybe he was a criminal. What were we thinking? Why did we follow this guy? You know, he's dead now. I thought if he was the Son of God, he wouldn't have died like that. Come on, guys. He wouldn't have let himself be crucified. And now we're supposed to bury him? No, I mean, it's our feast day, right? Aren't we Jewish? We gotta follow our feast. So we gotta consider that when we are in these moments, we start to make excuses. And where is our faith? Where do we believe that God's actually going to follow through, even in the darkest moments? And this is where we look at Our Lady and we realize, hey, Our Lady was there in the midst of the darkness, in the midst of the moment where Jesus is dead. She didn't lose hope. She said, I don't know how God's going to do this, but there is nothing impossible for God. There is no way that God is going to leave us alone here, even in the midst of Jesus dying. God is still working. If I feel that Jesus is no longer in my life, if I feel that I cannot feel God's presence in my life, how many times do we go through that? We go through spiritual dryness. And we feel that we're in our own desert. We feel like we're alone, and we feel kind of like, well, I got to go about this my own way then. God's abandoned me. I just got to do my own thing. God's not going to be with me now. I got to figure it out on my own. How many times do we feel that way? I mean, it's pretty normal. It's common, actually. Are we willing to take that risk? And are we willing to say no? Even in the midst of death, even where it seems like everything is super dark, I believe that God is going to be there for me, and I'm waiting for that resurrection. Well, those are the sorrows of Our Lady, folks. So let's go back through them really quickly. It's the prophecy of St. Simeon, the flight into Egypt, the loss of the child Jesus in the temple, the meeting of Jesus on the way of the cross, the crucifixion, taking down the body of Jesus from the cross, and the burial of Jesus. The month of September, it's a great reminder, these seven sorrows, that Our Lady is there with us in our sorrows, and we bring them to Christ. Our Lady is always going to bring those sorrows to Christ. Well, what a great devotion, and what a great devotion, especially thinking about our spiritual mental health. If we are feeling spiritually depressed, or like we're in a spiritual rut, or like we are in a place where we feel like there is no hope for us, turn to the sorrows of Our Lady. The reality is, and one of the devotions to Our Lady is to pray Novena, or to pray the seven sorrows. There's lots of different ways to pray the seven sorrows. Meditate on them. Say a Hail Mary as you think about them. Read the Bible passages about them. One of the things about praying to Our Lady is that in the midst of these sorrows, Our Lady will show us our defects, and she will let us know what we need to work on to bring to confession, to bring to Christ, so that we can make perfect confession, so that we can remove our sorrows, or in the midst of the sorrows, find hope. Well, there are seven promises or seven graces that Our Lady has said will be attached to praying these seven sorrows, especially if you pray a novena for it. Let's look at those. The first one is Our Lady says, I will grant peace to their families. Now that, I think, is the most important one. If we can just start with that. If you can find peace in your family, how much better a life, how much better are you going to feel in general? I mean, just that alone, if somebody were to tell you there will be peace in your family, but you know, gosh, my child's addicted to drugs, my child's with the wrong crowd,
we're going through a divorce, whatever it is, you know, our marriage is failing, or don't get along with the in-laws, whatever your situation might be, to say that there will be peace, how much more important is that than much anything else? And that's just the first promise. Let's look at the second promise. They will be enlightened about the divine mysteries. Now, that's pretty important. How many times do we chase knowledge in this world? I want to learn more about the stars. I want to learn physics. I wish I would have done better in school. I want to learn about art. I want to learn about different things. Our Lady's letting us know you're actually going to be learning and enlightened about the life of Christ, the divine mysteries. You're going to understand the sacraments a little bit better. You're going to understand the meanings and the readings of the Gospels and the Bible a little bit better. You're going to get closer to Christ that way. Let's look at number three. She says, I will console them in their pains and I will accompany them in their work. Let's look at number four. I will give them as much as they ask for, as long as it does not oppose the adorable will of my son. Number five, I will defend them in their spiritual battles with the eternal enemy. Number six, I will visibly help them at the moment of death. And number seven, I have obtained from the divine son that anybody who talks against these will be taken directly from the son of your life to eternal happiness. Please keep the promises. Focus on the promises. Hello from the next time we talk to you.

Welcome to the Truth and Justice Show here on Virgin Most Powerful Radio. Got a special edition today. We're going to talk about a young woman, only 23 years old. She was a big social content creator. You know, she had 500,000 followers. Wait until you hear what she ended up doing. She left it all to become a bride of Christ. She's going into a cloistered convent. Oh, I'll tell you more about that. Also, give you the latest on what's happening with the Fulton Sheen beatification. We're just a couple weeks away from that. Also, I want to talk because it's Thursday. Every Thursday, you know, I talk on the Holy Eucharist. And there's a good article about so many parishes are putting the tabernacle back in the center of the church. Even cathedrals are doing that. And I'm going to quote St. John Paul II, a document on the Eucharist that I think is just apropos for us also. We got also a story coming out of Korea that will knock you off your horse. Can you imagine having over 1,000 priests in your diocese? Yeah, they've done it. And their first priest that came into this area was only 150 years ago. They're growing like a weed. So I'm going to tell you about that and much more. But before I get out to all that, I want to get the greatest news, which is the gospel. Today is the memorial of St. Gregory the Great, Pope and Doctor of the Church. You don't get the title the Great unless you're really special. So you might want to look up St. Gregory the Great and see why he's the Great. But the gospel again is Luke chapter 5, verse 1 to 11. While the crowds were pressing in on Jesus and listening to the word of God, he was standing by the lake of Gennesaret. He saw two boats there alongside the lake. The fishermen had disembarked and were washing their nets, getting into one of the boats. The one belonging to Simon, he asked him to put out a short distance from the shore. Then he sat down and taught the crowds from the boat. After he had finished speaking, he said to Simon, "Put out into the deep water and lower your nets for a catch." Simon said in reply, "Master, we have worked hard all night and have caught nothing. But at your command, I will lower the nets." When they had done this, they caught a great number of fish, and their nets were tearing. They signaled to their partners in the other boat to come and help us. They came and filled both boats, so that the boats were in danger of sinking. When Simon Peter saw this, he fell at the knees of Jesus and said, "Depart from me, Lord, for I am a sinful man." For astonishment at the catch of the fish they had made seized him and all those with him. And likewise, James and John, the sons of Zebedee, who were partners of Simon. Jesus said to Simon, "Do not be afraid. From now on, you will be catching men." When they brought their boats to the shore, they left everything and followed him. The Gospel of the Lord. Praise to you, Lord Jesus Christ. Well, I'm going to read right from the Navarre Bible's commentary on this, because it says it's really quite beautiful. He says, when he had finished his catechesis, he told Simon, "Put out into the deep and lower your nets for a catch." Jesus Christ is the master of the boat. He it is who prepares the fish. It is for this that he had come into the world, to do all he could so that the brothers may find their way to glory and to the love of the Father. Now, to carry this task out, our Lord charges all of them to cast their nets. But it is only Peter he tells to put out into the deep. Isn't that interesting? Now, listen to this. This whole passage refers to some way to the life of the church.
In the church, the Bishop of Rome, Peter's successor, is the vicar of Jesus Christ. Because he represents him on earth and acts for him in the government of the church. And that's taken right from Pope Pius X's Catechism 195. Christ is also addressing each one of us, urging us to be daring in our apostolate. Yep, put out to the deep. Cast aside your pessimism that makes you a coward. Oh, I love that. Yep. And lower your nets for a catch. Don't you see that, as Peter said, at the word, I will lower the net, you can say, Jesus, in your name, I will seek souls. This is right taken from the way St. Escrivara, number 792. Now, if you were to fall into temptation of wondering, who's telling me to embark on this? We would have to reply, Christ himself is telling you and begging you. The harvest is plentiful enough, but the laborers are few. You must ask the Lord, to whom the harvest belongs, to send laborers out for the harvest. That's the message. We got to go out and evangelize. And that was the point I was making. But we got so much baloney going on. Let's not get distracted by scandal. Let's remember our life story. It's all about a relationship with Christ. And it's all about sharing that with anyone who will listen. So let's keep that in mind. All right, let's bring the smartest guy into the room, Archbishop Fulton J. Sheen. Full Sheen ahead. And this is really important. So many people are suffering physically. How do you deal with that? Sheen says, all of you, therefore, who for months and years have laid crucified on beds of pain, remember that an hour will come when you will be taken down from your cross, and the Savior shall look upon your hand and feet and sides to find their imprint of his wounds, which will be your passport to eternal joy. For being made like him in his death, you shall be made like him in his glory. I have to tell you a personal story. My father, who at age 54 lost his health, and he was a very energetic man, and he ended up having infections for a hip operation, and then he had dementia with his brain, shrinkage of the brain, and he was in bed for about 12 years before he passed. And he used to sit in a wheelchair when we used to replicate these cassette tapes of Fulton Sheen and say prayers for the people who are listening to these Sheen tapes. I will say in Our Father and a Hail Mary. He taught me the power of redemptive suffering. And he did it by example. So when I read this quote from Sheen, that's what makes me think of my dad, who suffered, over a decade in bed. And I'm sure our Lord was pleased because he understood to offer it up for the salvation of souls. Wow, that touched me. All right, I want to remind everybody before we get to the topics, we're down to about, 18 days before Fulton Sheen's going to be beatified. There's still, I think, three or four more seats available on our trip to St. Louis, Missouri for the Fulton Sheen's beatification. We have a couple buses there that will drive us around to Peoria after the beatification. We'll have several priests with us, some deacons. I'll be there. I've got to give three talks over there on Fulton Sheen. And we're going to have a priest who was converted by Bishop Sheen on our bus, Father Joseph. He'll tell his story. We got so much to share. If you really want to come, go to our website, vmpr.org. Go to Fulton Sheen's, beatification trip. Or just call us at 877-526-2151. And you can still join us. Just fly out to St. Louis, Missouri. And from St. Louis, Missouri, we'll
take it from there with our buses and our hotel rooms and meals. We're going to have a great trip. So keep that in mind. You want to go, call 877-526-2151. 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I'll repeat that number. It's 877-543-3871. When we come back, we'll give you an update on what's happening for Fulton Sheen's beatification. An update. Tickets. How do you get them? Oh, it's exciting, folks. This is a day of reckoning. I remember 47 years ago going to Fulton Sheen's funeral. Everybody was saying he's a saint. Well, 47 years later, the church is acknowledging it. Stay with us. We'll be right back after a very quick break. Welcome back to the Truth and Justice Show. I want to give you an update on the beatification of Fulton Sheen. Folks, they've already sold 40,000 tickets as of last week. The stadium holds 65 or 75 if we put everybody down in the grass area. It's unbelievable what's happening. So excitement is continuing. And we've never had a saint who won an Emmy Award television show. We have never had this. It's just amazing. Now, the beatification is going to take place, as everybody knows, in St. Louis. They say they can hold 65,000, another 10,000 on the grass. And this is going to be the biggest beatification ever in our country for a Catholic. Now, you know that Bishop Sheen won that Emmy Award television show in 1953. He beat out all the other, you know, Jimmy Duran, all these famous people, because he was able to communicate the gospel in a way that Jews, Protestants would embrace. Now, the religious sisters, I talked about this months ago, they're getting people to make 75,000 world mission rosaries. Now, I plan to get that. And the reason I say that is I'm excited about it because I was at the funeral of Fulton Sheen, as you know. And it just amazes me to see 47 years later, the church is acknowledging he's now going to be Saint, you know, blessed Fulton Sheen. And just an update on the miracles. More miracles have been approved and they're in the can, so to speak, with the Vatican for the canonization. So I suspect that that will happen soon. So that's what I wanted to give you, that update on Fulton Sheen. And again, if you want to come with us, there's a couple seats left. Go to vmpr.org or call us at 877-526-2151. I want to give you a great story about a little girl. I call them little. When they're 23 years old, that's a young woman to me. Helen Mazzulu. She's a prominent content creator from Greece with nearly 500,000 followers. Now, she's been doing this for 8 years. She built a highly successful online platform focused on everyday life, travel, and beauty tips. Amazing. However, following this profound spiritual awakening and deep internal search, she chose, it's her free will, to step down completely from the digital fame. Now, she's a famous girl now. Well, she says, no, I am going to join a monastic convent, Orthodox ceremony,
and she's entering the monastery. And she has been given a name. It's a Greek name translated to mean patient. I love it. It's a poumi, but it means patient. Current focus, her remaining social media presence has been completely transformed. It's now used exclusively as a space for sharing her love for God and inspiring Eastern Orthodox spiritual awakening. So I love when young people become brides of Christ. I see it with the Carmelites here in our area and the Norbertines. And I've met so many girls that are so happy, the joy they have being a bride of Christ. It just really excites me. All right, well, the next topic I want to cover, well, yeah, and I will get to this one, the priesthood, because it's Holy Thursday. Every Thursday, the church dedicates the day to the Holy Eucharist because of Holy Thursday and some aspect of the Eucharist. Well, here's a remarkable case of one diocese surpassing 1,000 priests. Now, I got to remember, this is Seoul, South Korea. The first priest ordained in that diocese was 180 years ago. So in 180 years, they went from 1 to over 1,000. And they have a program of praying for vocations. And I think we all need to take heed of it. Every diocese in the world, the way they approach it is, first of all, the priest says, by the grace of our good, loving Father, through his care, support, and generous contributions, we've reached a historic moment, the priest said. The Association of the Support Vocations operates on three clearly defined complementary pillars. The first is spiritual prayers and masses. Oh, man, that's awesome. Offered specifically for priestly vocations. Are we having masses offered for vocations? Let's do it. The second is financial donations intended for material support during their years of formation. The third concern is accompanying the future priests and connecting the people they will serve. So I share this story because they only have 1.5 million people that live in their diocese. L.A., let's see, ours is about 5 million, and we have about 450 priests. Seoul, with 1.5 million, have over 1,000. So they're like 20% numbers, but they have double the amount of priests. So they're doing something right, and I just wanted to mention that. Also, I want to bring something up for you because it is Thursday. That means it's the day we talk about the Holy Eucharist. And I got an article from John Borowski. He says that so many tabernacles are being put back into the center of the church. Well, I'm glad they are. Even cathedrals are doing it. And even the local parishes that I'm here in Covina, they just did it a couple years ago. So we're really getting away from that crazy 1960 time where they want these circle churches and the tabernacles off where you can't find Jesus. And I wanted to bring up a document that Saint Pope John Paul II wrote. And it seems so appropriate for us today. In 2002, he wrote this document. Here's what he said. This can be applied to us today. Listen to what he said. In recent years, following the post-Vatican Council reform, as a result of misguided sense of creativity, adaptation, there have been a number of abuses which have been a source of suffering for many. That's me. I consider it, the Pope says, my duty, therefore, to appeal urgently that the liturgical norms for the celebration of the Holy Eucharist be observed with great fidelity. This is why with the Novus Ordo Mass, so many people can take advantage of just doing it their own way, which is not the way it should be done. But I actually have seen that with the Tridentine Mass where a priest said it so fast in 15 minutes it was done.
And that's an abuse also. So if we just stick to the rubrics of the church's teachings on it, here are some things that Pope John Paul II said that applies to us today. He says this, it is an abuse contrary to the tradition of the church for the priest to break the host at the time of the consecration and is to be corrected without haste. I see that all the time. Mr. Engineer, you see that a lot too. The Pope says not stop it. Now, next one. The name of the Pope and diocesan bishop may not be omitted from the Eucharistic prayers. You hear people just use Eucharistic prayers and make up their own statements. You can't do that. It's forbidden. Here's another one. It's forbidden to change the words of the Mass. I got so many YouTube videos of priests changing the words of the Mass. But we need somebody to implement it. They're lucky I'm not in management, because I'd call the guys out lovingly, though. Come on, man. Don't do it your way. Stop being me, myself, and I. And start being Jesus Christ. What is the mind of Christ on the liturgy? That's what we need to do. Here's another one. It is forbidden to change the... Okay, I already said that. Next one. The recent innovation of adding troops to the Agnus Dei, such as Jesus, Lord of all. We've heard that so many times. That's an abuse. It needs to be replaced with the Lamb of God. And it says, it's illicit to omit or substitute the prescribed biblical readings on one's own initiative or to replace them with non-biblical readings. I do a lot of funerals, you know that, folks. I tell them, no non-liturgical readings. You got to read from the Bible, right from the lectionary. The homily must be given only by ordained clergy. Did you hear that, Church of Germany? Never by a layperson, including seminarians, students, and so-called pastoral assistants. Knock it off. See, the Pope made it clear. I mean, he went to his death knowing that he did his duty. Here's another one. No creed or profession of faith is to be introduced in which is not found in the duly approved liturgical books. You're not kidding. Wow. So many more. You know, breaking the Eucharist bread is done only by the priest or the celebrant. You see, if necessary, with the hope of a deacon or concelebrant, the abuse has been prevailed to some places, with lay people also helping in contradiction to the norms, should be corrected without haste. I mean, do it now. Wow. There's so many more of these. I'll give you a couple more and then we'll take a break. The celebration of the Mass is not to be inserted in any way into the setting of a common meal, nor joined with this kind of banquet. See? Right from John Paul II. It is strictly to be considered an abuse to introduce into the celebration of the Mass elements that are contrary to the prescription of the liturgical books and taken from the rites of other religions. Man, do you get that? We just had that last week with some Hindus and they're letting him, oh, terrible. Now, here's something on Holy Communion that this is very, very important. It says, the penitential act placed at the beginning of Mass lacks the efficiency, the efficacy of the sacrament of penance and cannot be regarded as a substitute for the sacrament of penance. I've heard that over the years. People say, oh, well, we don't need to go to confession. We confess our sins at Mass. The Pope says, nope, check. The faithful should not be led intensively to form a habit of confessing outside of the Mass. Okay. The First Communion, children, must always be preceded by the sacrament of confession and absolution. Man, that just continues on and on. Somebody's got to implement it. When we come back, we'll talk about more on the Holy Eucharist, the source and summit of the Christian life, here on Virgin Most Powerful Radio. And don't forget, this is what St. John Paul II wrote to the church, and it just seems like it's so appropriate for us today. Stay with us. We'll be back after a quick break.

Welcome back to the Truth and Justice Show. I'm going through a little pamphlet we put together 25 years ago called In Liturgical Abuse. And we're quoting the St. John Paul II of just things that he says we need to stop doing these abuses when it comes to the Holy Eucharist. And I'm just reading right from them and saying, look, this is happening still today, 25 years later. Here's one right now. It's forbidden for sacred ministers to celebrate Holy Mass or other rites without sacred vestments or with only a stole over their ordinary clothes or religious habit. I've seen that so many times. Stop it. And like I say, these things you can't, you're not management, you're in sales, but I would just go humbly to the priest or deacon, say, excuse me, but I actually have read what the church teaches about this, and it says that we're not supposed to do that. Could you honor that, please? You see how I told him not to? See, notice I didn't say, hey, you idiot, stop it. No, it's all your approach. Father, can I ask you a question? I noticed that you're doing X, Y, and Z, which is contrary to what I've read the church wants us to do. Could you just do what the church says? I'm just asking, please. See, it's how you ask. Here's another one. No one may carry the Eucharist home. I see this all the time when people, oh my gosh, and removing and retaining the consecrated species for a sacrilegious purpose are throwing them away as such grave abuse that only the Vatican Congregation with the Doctrine of Faith may grant absolution from them. Wow. Did you know that one? Did you know that when administering communion to the sick, Blessed Sacrament may not be carried to a profane place and proper ritual must be used? When you get the Holy Eucharist from the tabernacle or from the priest, you go directly to the person. You don't stop off at the gas station and get gas. You don't go to the market. This is what the church says. Now, the faithful are to be given access for prayer in churches where the Blessed Sacrament is reserved. So if someone says, why we lock our churches? Well, that's not what the church wants. The church wants us have to have access to visits to the Blessed Sacrament. Now, the exposed Blessed Sacrament may not be left unattended. Bishops should recognize and support activities of perpetual adoration association. I remember promoting perpetual adoration years before this document, 1985, and the bishops' conference told us, you can't do that. Well, we got it right from Rome. He got overruled, but this mentality that we don't promote Eucharistic adoration, what in the world are you thinking? Now, here comes the term extraordinary ministers of the Eucharist. Some of you might even be extraordinary ministers of the Eucharist, but you don't know it. Well, here's what the church says. Recourse to the assistance of extraordinary ministers in the celebration of the liturgy is not intended for a fuller participation of the laity, but should only be done out of true necessity. See, you know, there's 30 people coming to Mass at a daily Mass, and they give someone, oh, would you please help hand out communion? What for? There's no need. Oh, I want you to participate. It's not what the church teaches. You get it? This is not me. It's not my opinion. This is what the church teaches. Now, it is never listed for lay people to assume the role of the venture of the priest or deacon or other clothing similar to his venture. I've seen people dressed. Yeah, they look like the priest. They're not. They shouldn't. Now, the name minister of the Eucharist belongs only to the priest who confects the sacrament of the Eucharist and to the ordained only. Have you heard them people that, oh, I'm a minister of the Eucharist? No, you're not. The church teaches this. Why am I bringing this up? Because we got to have it right when it comes to worship. If you don't get the worship right, you get nothing right. Now, the name, okay, here, formally instituted acolytes are extraordinary ministers of Holy Communion. And certain lay people who may perform this function are referred to by the name, title, not as a special minister, nor extraordinary minister of the Eucharist, nor special minister of the Eucharist. Okay. Lay extraordinary ministers of the Eucharist should not be appointed if there are enough ordained ministers for the distribution of Holy Communion
and even if they are appointed, should not serve in the capacity if they are ordinary ministers. How many times have you seen a deacon sit down and the lay people are giving out Holy Communion, or a priest? You get multiple priests. Oh, they say, well, we're taking it away from their participation. No, you're not. You're an ordinary minister of the Eucharist, Father, deacon. You're the ones who give out Holy Communion. Only when there's a special need because of the volume of communicants, that's when extraordinary ministers come in. So all Catholics are responsible for correcting abuses in the liturgy by reporting it to the diocesan bishop or to the competent ordinary. This is what the church wants us to do. It says every bishop, priest, deacon should ask himself whether he has respected the rights of the lay people of Christ's faithful, and should always remember that he is a servant of the sacred liturgy. That's so important that we have to remember that. The instructions prepared by the Congregation of Divine Worship and the Sacraments is a mandate by the Supreme Pontiff John Paul II in collaboration with the Doctrine of Faith, was approved by the Pontiff on the March 19th, Feast of St. Joseph, 2004, and he ordered it to be published and to be observed immediately. So we're talking 22 years ago, this document came out on the Holy Eucharist. And why am I hitting it so hard? Because, again, we're getting back to having we had a de-Eucharization going on in the 60s and 70s and 80s. And then we saw devotion coming back, adoration chapels. I was involved, are you ready, in 1985 with Perpetual Adoration, over 1,100 adoration chapels with Father Martin Lucia and a layman who printed these booklets called Loving Jesus with the Heart of Mary, Rosary Meditations. And I shipped hundreds of thousands of those booklets out of my garage in the mid-80s to help people pray before the Blessed Sacrament. Now, I'm not bragging. I'm just saying we saw the turn. There was rebellion in the 80s. They didn't want to see us talk about Jesus Christ in the Eucharist. They said, oh, that's archaic. No, it's not. And we persevered. And things like what John Paul II just said, let their adoration never cease. Continue. And I think the lay people, as Bishop Sheen said, are going to save the church. So we do our part, you do your part of promoting the Catholic faith and its orthodoxy, meaning right teachings. And we just do that every day and not worry about all the other problems in the church. I'm not an ordained minister. I have no authority other than just I got a mic. And I'm teaching what the Catholic Church has always taught, the perennial teachings of the Church. And when it comes to the Holy Eucharist, I'll make a suggestion. Today is Thursday. Make a commitment every Thursday to make a special visit to the Blessed Sacrament. I would also recommend that you get a recording of ours called Mary and the Eucharist by Archbishop Sheen. He gave that talk in 1976 in August. In Philadelphia, Pennsylvania, to tens of thousands of people. It's my favorite talk on the Holy Eucharist. If you don't have it, get it by calling 877-526-2151. That talk by Bishop Sheen excites us to go back and say we need to put Jesus Christ back in the center of the church, which is going on. He made a comment. He says, what do you think? The priest is some tin god? No. Jesus Christ is the one that we worship. And when it comes to the Holy Eucharist, we need to stay focused on that. And that's why one of the things I've said about Ad Orientem, when the priest faces God and leads us in prayer, he doesn't become a distraction. A lot of my priest friends said, well, we feel like we have to entertain people when we say Mass facing the people. Well, the church documents of Vatican II make it clear. The church turns around, the priest turns around and says, the Lord be with you.
What's that imply? That he wasn't looking at you. This is what I call the real Vatican II. Read the document. And when I interviewed Abbot Boniface Luki, liturgical reform, he was one of the fathers of the Vatican Council. He died years later after I did this recording. If you want to get the 3-hour recording, go to our website. You can go to CatholicRC.org too. That's where I think we keep all those downloads. But it's powerful because he said it. I said, Father Abbot, what would you say to the fathers of the church if they saw the abuses that are going on today? He said they would roll in their graves. They didn't want that. But it got hoodwinked. Yeah. In 1965, if we could have just had that reform and not go to the Bunini back in the late 60s, which Abbot Boniface worked with Bunini, and Bunini was a Mason, I'll just be honest, and he was not a good guy, and the church sent him off to Iran to get him out of Rome for his last years. That points out that, you know, he did a lot of damage. Well, we can do a lot of correction by just implementing what the church teaches when it comes to the Holy Eucharist. So this Thursday, I'm going to leave after this and have lunch and then go pick up my grandson, but I'm going to make a visit to the Blessed Sacrament at St. Therese. I do it every day. And I thank God I can do that. I thank God somebody told me about Jesus Christ and the Holy Eucharist. I'll never forget before the break, a policewoman, she said it was 40 years ago I taught her about Jesus and the Eucharist. And she just heard my name later, 40 years later. She just called me to tell me that she appreciated that because it's been a lifesaver for her lifetime. Let's tell people about Jesus and the Holy Eucharist here on Virgin Most Powerful Radio. When I come back, we're going right back into the daily bread. Oh, man. Spiritual warfare, yeah. This is St. Ignatius Spiritual Exercises. Stay with us. We'll be right back.

Welcome back. My final segment of my Daily Bread booklet put out by the Confraternity of the Precious Blood. This is what keeps me focused on Jesus Christ. You know, I don't want to talk about all the problems. I want to talk about your relationship with Jesus Christ and your soul. And this is why this booklet helped me for years, and I'm going to pass it on to you. This is chapter 71, called The Folly of Overconfidence. My child, be aware of overconfidence. It can hurt you badly. Never be satisfied with yourself, but try to become better each day. What a great way of dealing with life, right? The only man who is safe from serious sin is the one who fears it. You are very weak. The lightest temptation would conquer you were it not for my grace. It's true. Sanctifying grace protects you. It really does, folks. Do not take chances. Avoid every occasion of sin, whether it be a person, a place, or a thing. The saints, with all their virtues and penances, did not trust themselves at all. How can you take chances with all your faults and weaknesses? See, it's a reality check. Doesn't sound like too many people speak like this anymore. St. Ignatius does. He that loves danger shall perish in it. If you want to gamble with your soul, remember that you yourself are at stake. You will be lost forever in hell if you die in mortal sin. When was the last time somebody told you that? If you die in mortal sin, you go to hell. Well, that's not nice. I'm not here to be nice. I'm here to give you the love of Jesus Christ and tell you the reality of life and to help you get to heaven. That's what I'm here for. So the very possibility of losing heaven should be a terrifying thought. How many people think they might lose heaven? Not many, right? Because they hear this universal salvation. Baloney. You can lose it easily with one mortal sin. That is why the saints refuse to take chances with temptations of sin. The reward which God will give to his loyal followers is too grand for any description. So too, the eternal state of a lost soul is more terrible than I can even imagine. I cannot afford to take chances in my daily life. I may hope in God's mercy. Yeah, we hope. Yeah. And help, sure. But never should I presume on his goodness. God is kind in every way, but he cannot tolerate presumption. He will not take me to heaven unless I have done my part to gain that glorious privilege. After I die, his infinite justice will treat me as I deserve. Everybody's going to die. Nobody gets out alive. We're all going to have to face it. Now here's the prayer. My loving Father, God of truth. I like that. God of truth. Yeah. Let me see how truly wonderful your plan of salvation is. To every man, you give many opportunities. That's right. Many opportunities. We all get many opportunities. What we do with them? To rise above the visible earthly life with its limitations and passing sanctifications. All of us are given the grace to develop a supernatural life of virtue. Each one has the opportunity to share your divine wisdom by following your will. Your grace gives us a heavenly strength to rise above the forces and attractions of this world. See, we got to keep our eyes fixed on Jesus.
Whatever I achieve on earth, let me always remember that without you, I am nothing. We got to remember that. That is so important in our life. I am nothing to you. Be all thanks, praise, and loyal service each hour of the day. It's called living in the presence of God. This is what we try to do here at Virgin Most Powerful Radio, is give you the resources to live a holy life. Now, I have a book I wrote called How to Share Your Faith with Anyone.

And when it's all said and done, if we haven't done our daily duty, we're sunk. What's our daily duty? Are you married like I am? Serve your wife and family and grandchildren. My engineer remembered my dad I talked about earlier. And he said, yeah, I remember you and your mom taking care of him when he was an invalid and how good he was taking. You guys moved him every 2 hours, returned him to one side. I brought him Holy Communion every day. He loved God. And we tried to implement the fourth commandment, honor thy father and thy mother. That's my ticket to heaven, my daily duties. And it's yours. So I want you to keep that in mind today and every day as you live out your life. Stay focused on one thing, serving. You know, there's so many people that are depressed in life. I meet them all the time. And I use what Bishop Sheen taught me 45 years ago. Go out and help your neighbor. That's how you overcome your weaknesses. Because when you serve, that's when you become happy. But when you want to be served, you're always, oh, this potato salad I just ate was horrible. The eggs, they didn't cook them right. You're always complaining. But, you know, I have found, and this is something from the Scepter Press people that wrote, St. Escrivara wrote, that every meal you go to, deny yourself something legitimate. I was at a meal this week with my friend for his 70th birthday party. Just about four of us. We went to that Sizzler where you have an open salad. You can eat whatever you want. And this man to my left said, why aren't you getting more food? I mean, it's all you can eat. And I said, well, you know, as a follower of Christ, I got to be able to say no to myself. And this is a good opportunity. I don't need that apple pie. I can say no to myself. It shows me self-discipline. And he looked at me like, I never heard of that. Well, he's Protestant. See, they don't understand the value of self-denial. They think Jesus died on the cross, and it's all it is, and I get in for free. I don't have to do anything. We participate in the salvific work of Jesus Christ by offering our sacrifices in union with the sacrifices of Christ on the cross. I mentioned it earlier in the week, Colossians chapter 1. I fill up what is lacking in the sufferings of Christ for the good of the church. I remember asking Scott Hahn when I first met him. He didn't understand that verse as a Protestant. And when he became a Catholic, holy mackerel, everything was like a light bulb turned on. It made sense. And I say this to you, our listeners. We do this every day for one reason and one reason only. If one soul is brought closer to Jesus Christ, then the sacrifices of all this equipment and money and time, and it's worth it. Because as Bishop Sheen said, if souls are saved, everything is saved. But if souls are not saved, nothing is saved. And I want to thank everybody who supports us. I mean, there's monthly supporters that give $25 or more a month. And I, in turn, give you all these downloads for free, hundreds of dollars every month, from Scott Hahn to Tim Staples to Jesse Romero to Father Bill Casey to Jeff Cavins, all these decades of recordings. We've been at this for a long time. And we're going to make sure that when we older folks pass, it's going to be passed on to the next generation. Because truth doesn't expire. There is no expiration date. So we're going to continue with your support. 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Call me. I'd love to chat with you. 661-972-7872. 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
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I hear the music, so I got to say that life is short. You know that. Death is sure. The hour of death remains obscure. A soul you have, and only one. If that be lost, all hope is gone. Waste not your time while time shall last, for after death has ever passed, the all-seeing God, your judge, will be. Heaven or hell, your destiny. All earthly things will flee away. Eternity shall ever stay. So, Shane said it. If souls are saved, everything is saved. If souls aren't saved, nothing is saved. Thanks again for helping us save souls, slay error, and promote the truth. God love you and your family. We'll see you again tomorrow with Friday with the Fathers of the Church. God love you.

In the name of the Father, the Son, Holy Spirit, amen. Great to be with all of you. Clean sweep with Father Broom. And as always, we'd like to start off our conversation by inviting Mary to come to be with us. Mary is the Mother of God. Mary is the Mother of the Church. Mary is the Mother of each and every one of us. Also, we pray that beautiful prayer at the end of the Most Holy Rosary, which is the Hail Holy Queen. We also invoke Mary as our life, our sweetness, and our hope. So let's invite Mary to come to be with us and ask Mary through her prayers to bless the work of our hands. To bless the work of our hands. As we pray, the prayer that Mary loves most, and that prayer is the Hail Mary. So together, Hail Mary, full of grace, the Lord is with thee. Blessed art thou among women, and blessed the fruit of thy womb, Jesus. Holy Mary, Mother of God, pray for us sinners now and at the hour of our death. Amen. Now, my friends, let's invite our spiritual director to come to be with us. And our spiritual director is the Holy Spirit. Holy Spirit has many, many wonderful titles, among which would be, the Holy Spirit is the Paraclete. Holy Spirit is also known as the Gift of Gifts. Holy Spirit is also known as the Sweet Guest of Our Soul. Holy Spirit is also known as our Sanctifier. He who helps us to grow in holiness. Holy Spirit is also known as our Interior Master. St. Paul says we really don't know how to pray as we ought. But good news, the Holy Spirit intercedes with ineffable groans so that we can cry out, Abba. Abba, which means Father. So let's invite the Holy Spirit to give us a lot of light and the fire of divine love to burn within our hearts. As we say, come, Holy Spirit, fill the hearts of your faithful and enkindle within us the fire of your divine love. Send forth your spirit and they shall be created. And thou shalt renew the face of the earth. Let us pray. O God, who did instruct the hearts of your faithful by the light of the Holy Spirit, grant us that by the same Spirit we may be truly wise and ever rejoice in his consolation through the same Christ our Lord. Amen. Glory be to the Father, and to the Son, and to the Holy Spirit. As it was in the beginning, is now, and ever shall be, world without end. Amen. Our Lady Fatima, pray for us. Saint Joseph, pray for us. Saint Michael the Archangel, pray for us.
Saint Gabriel, pray for us. Saint Raphael, pray for us. Saint Gregory the Great, pray for us. Saint Ignatius of Loyola, pray for us. Saint Francis Xavier, pray for us. Saint Maria Faustina Kowalska, pray for us. All God's angels and saints, pray for us. In the name of the Father, and of the Son, and of the Holy Spirit. Amen. Great to be with all you, my friends, the family that prays together stays together, and a world at prayer is a world at peace. The words of Father Patrick Peyton, known as the Rosary Priest. So, my friends, today we have the reading of St. Paul to the Corinthians. And the summary of that might be, all belong to you and you to Christ and Christ to God. The responsorial psalm from Psalm 24, the antiphon is, to the Lord belongs the earth and all that fills it. Then we enter into the beginning of Luke chapter 5, verse 1 to 11, where the apostles catch an abundant amount of fish because they obey our Lord. And also, we celebrate a great saint today. So I'd like to start off by talking about the saint we celebrate today, and then we can connect with the readings of the Word of God, which is a lamp to our feet and a light to our path. Okay, today, my friends, the church celebrates one of the greatest popes in the history of the Catholic Church. And the name of this pope is Pope Saint Gregory the Great. Not too often does the church attribute to the saints the attribute of the great. We've got Leo the Great, we got Albert the Great, we got Gertrude the Great, and now we have Saint Gregory the Great. And obviously that's a title which manifests the powerful influence that this person had on the church. Okay, we've summary of him, and then we can see how his life actually applies to our own life. He was born in Italy in the year 540, and he died in the year 604. So he lived to be about 64 years of age. He was brought up and raised in the city of Rome, Italy. He's the patron of teachers, scholars, music, and singers. He's the patron saint of many different individuals. He was brought up and raised by a father who was a senator in Rome. Then he himself assumed a very important position in the government in Rome. We're talking about the 6th century, 500s. And then he felt moved to
enter into the religious life and entered into the Benedictine lifestyle. Given that he had a lot of wealth, he gave a lot of his wealth away to the poor and became a Benedictine monk and happy to do this. But he had so many extraordinary qualities of mind. He was a born leader. He was a diplomat. He knew how to dialogue with people. That he was chosen to be the Pope. And he carried out this office for about 14 years. As Pope, he was known for his reforms. He got rid of priests that were not living up to their calling. He helped to fortify religious life. He had to defend the church against the Vandals and barbarians. He was also instrumental in saving the church from the invading Lombards. He saved the city from famine. He also looked beyond Rhodes to the needs of the people in foreign lands. In 596, he sent Augustine of Canterbury and 40 other monks to England to teach the faith. So great was his interest in them that he is called the Apostle of England. In addition, he wrote 854 letters to the Eastern churches, trying to keep them united with Rome. He also brought about reforms in the liturgy and encouraged praying the Stations of the Cross and daily Mass during Lent. He wrote a book called Pastoral Care, which describes the role of a bishop, and this was read for centuries. Although Gregory's achievements were many and had widespread effects, Gregory became a saint because of his love for God, which was reflected in all that he did. The last 2 years of his life, before he died, he suffered much physical pain. So I think we can turn to Saint Pope Gregory the Great and ask him to pray for the church, pray for the present Roman Pontiff, Leo the 14th. Pray for world peace. Pray for the sanctification of bishops as well as priests. Pray for real love of the liturgy. And also, I'd like to make another comment as to his role within the church. And it's the following. He is known to be one of the four pillars of the Catholic Church in the West. He
in this sense that he's one of the four Western fathers of the church. Now, there's a difference. The fathers of the church also know doctors of the church. However, the fathers of the church are those who were present in the initial stages of the church. And Pope St. John Paul II says that the church breathes with two lungs. That would be the Western Latin church, then you have the Eastern church. So I'd like to name the four Latin fathers of the church, then make mention of some of the Eastern fathers of the church. And in our overall formation, you can't go wrong in reading and meditating and getting to know the teachings of the fathers of the church. When we were preparing to become priests, we had a whole semester on what is called patristics. And patristics means the fathers, patris, father, the fathers of the church. So who would be the four Latin or Western fathers of the church? They would be Saint Jerome. Then we have Saint Ambrose. Then we have Saint Augustine. Then we have Saint Gregory the Great. Those are the four Western fathers of the church. Now, the Eastern fathers of the church would be, and it's good to get to have a more extensive formation to get to know our faith better and better. They would be the most famous of the Eastern fathers of the church is a man, his name is Saint John Chrysostom, whose feast they will be celebrating in about a week. Chrysostom actually means golden mouth. Then there's another one whose name is Saint Basil the Great. And two of his companions, Saint Gregory of Nyssa, as well as Saint Gregory of Nazianzen. We have Saint Peter Chrysologus, which means golden word, and Saint Athanasius. So we have the Western fathers of the church and we have the Eastern fathers of the church. And as I said earlier, we really can't go wrong in reading and meditating upon these great men of God, the father of the church as well as the doctor of the church, is prominent especially for many qualities, but specifically too their holiness of life, as well as their great learning. Let's pray that the theologians we have in the church, not only would they use their intellect to try to teach more and more about theological truths, but also that they would be humble. And humility comes from a deeper prayer life.
Humility comes from a deeper prayer life. All right, my friends. I'd like to jump, my friends, to the gospel for today. When we're entering into the new millennium, John Paul II wrote a document to enter into the new millennium. The name of the dogma is Tertio Millennio Innuente, entering into the third millennium. In this, one of the key teachings of John Paul II was an exhortation is related to the gospel we have today from the beginning of the fifth chapter of St. Luke. And those words were Duc et Altum. Duc et Altum would be the Latin for going to the deep. That refers to what Jesus wanted Peter to do, to go into the deep. We can try to construct an Ignatian contemplation. Ignatian contemplation, we've talked about this before, is try to construct the composition of place. Try to construct the composition of place. Try to see the persons present. See their actions. Meditate upon their words and derive fruit from that. Never forget to have a colloquy during the course of the prayer, or at least at the end. And the colloquy can be one, two, or three. It can be simple, double, or even a triple colloquy. A triple colloquy.

So here we have Jesus. He's engaged in his public ministry. And as we said before, these public ministry lasted about 3 years, from when he was 30 up to about 33 years of age. And he exercised three basic activities: abundant preaching and teaching, carrying out miracles to prove the fact that he was truly the Son of God, and also casting out demons. We would call this the carrying out of exorcisms. So the gospel today presents Jesus surrounded by a crowd of people. Very often we see in the gospel that Jesus was like a human magnet, and in which he attracted people to himself. He was like a human magnet. People experienced the goodness, the love, the compassion, the mercy, the kindness that just radiated from him, and he attracted them. We see how very often in the Gospels they bring the sick, the poor, the abandoned, and Jesus heals them. He'll even touch and heal them. He'll even place his hands upon them. So today we see the crowd was pressing in on Jesus. And they were listening to the word of God. And that we want to do. We want to draw close to our Lord and Savior Jesus Christ. He is the teacher, the master par excellence. We want to lend our ears to him. We want to listen to his word. We want to try to understand the word. We want to assimilate the word of God. But also we want to put into practice the word of God. And not simply be hearers, but also doers of the word of God. Since he was standing by the lake of Gennesaret, Gennesaret is also known as Lake Galilee or Tiberias. There are different names for the same lake. That's where Peter and Andrew and James and John exercised their profession as fishermen. And they're going to be called to be not simply fishermen, but fishers of men. So when Jesus says dukenautum, and John Paul II uses that phrase, it's really a call to the new evangelization and a call to the apostolate. St. Ignatius would give the terminology the call of the king. And it says that he saw two boats there alongside the lake. Two boats. And the fishermen, they disembarked, and they're washing their nets. So these fishermen would be two sets of brothers, Peter and his brother Andrew. They were fishermen. And then their companions, the Zebedee brothers, both John and James and their father Zebedee.
the fishing business. So they had disembarked and they were washing their nets. So just a context here, we have these fishermen. They would very often fish at night. But this night, it was a fruitless night. Even though they tried to fish, they basically caught nothing. Which, of course, would cause a bit of frustration. So Jesus, seeing these boats, he gets into one of the boats. And this one belongs to Simon. Now, there's a lot of symbolism here. The bark of Peter, traditionally has been interpreted as the Catholic Church, the boat of Peter. And Simon, in honor of Gregory the Great, who we celebrate today, would be the Pope. He'd be the first Pope. So Jesus gets into the boat. And he asks Peter to put out a short distance from the shore. And there's a lot of meaning in this. The practical interpretation would be very simple. Jesus was standing on the shore, and there were so many people that they're actually pressing upon him. He had very little elbow room, so to speak, very little breathing room. So he gets into the boat, sits down, and the teachers back then would often sit down, like we're going to be starting our course on the Beatitudes today. Jesus climbs the mountain, he sits down, and he's the new Moses, and he teaches as he sits down from the mountain, and here we have it from the boat of Peter. And then he teaches the crowds. And try to see the context. Jesus is there, but it's Simon Peter's boat. They have distanced himself from the shore just a bit. So during this teaching, Peter actually had the best place to be able to hear Jesus preaching, because he was sitting right next to him. And I'm sure Peter was listening to the preaching of Christ. So Jesus finishes his speaking, and he turns to Simon, says, put out into the deep. Put out in the deep water, that is duken altum. And he says, and lower your nets for a catch. Now, let's meditate upon this. That Peter, James, John, and Andrew, these are men, they're professional fishermen. They know this lake like the back of their hand. They know the best time to drop the nets to fish. Peter also, with his companions, they've been working hard the whole night. They're probably tired. They probably want to get some rest. They're probably hungry.
They're probably a little bit frustrated because they haven't caught anything. That would be, you'd think, the disposition of Peter. And Jesus was not a fisherman. He was a carpenter. So Peter was a professional fisherman. Jesus would be the professional carpenter. But the response of Peter is very beautiful. He says, Master, we've worked hard all night and have caught nothing. But at your command, I will lower the nets. What a beautiful response that is. I was listening to a commentary on this passage just a few minutes before I started our conversation. And the commentary insisted very strongly on a specific virtue that we should all try to practice. And that virtue is the virtue of obedience. See, we see Simon Peter, even though he doesn't really seem to understand the impact of this, Peter obeys. And the commentary said that if we truly want to be pleasing to God, then we have to learn the importance of obedience. We have to learn how to obey in many different ways. We have to learn to obey God. We have to learn to obey the Ten Commandments. We have to learn to obey the Holy Father. We have to learn how to obey what is called the magisterium, which is the teaching office of the church. Children have to learn to obey their parents. Religious obey their superiors. Then we have to learn how to obey our conscience, but I would underline not simply our conscience, but a well-formed conscience. And last but not least, once baptized, we become living temples of the Holy Spirit. We have to learn to obey our confessors, as well as our spiritual directors. And we have to be prompt and willing to obey the Holy Spirit. So that's the one of the key lessons today is we must make a concerted effort to practice the virtue of obedience. So those are the words of Peter. Lord, we've worked hard at it all night. We haven't caught anything, but at your word, I will lower the nets. So they obeyed him. When they had done this, they caught a great number of fish, and the nets were tearing. So they signaled to their partners in the other boat to come to help them. They came and filled both boats so that the boats were in danger of sinking.
That's incredible. Not only did they fill the nets, which were almost tearing, they were already tearing, but it filled both the boats, that of Simon Peter, Andrew, and James and John. So this marvelous gospel passage, as John Paul II utilizes this, the Duc et Altum, going to the deep, is a clarion call to all of us right now to learn how to obey and learn the importance of dropping our nets where and when and how the Lord himself summons us to drop our nets. And we also will be called, like these apostles, to catch fish and to bring them into the boat, which means bring them into the church. So when Simon Peter saw this, he fell at the knees of Jesus and said, "Depart from me, Lord, for I am a depart from me, Lord, for I am a sinful man." Peter, in the presence of our Lord and Savior Jesus Christ, the Holy of Holies, the Son of the Living God, he falls to his knees. Here we see Peter practicing great humility, recognizing that he is a sinner before the Lord. For astonishment at the catch of the fish, they had made seized him and all those with him, and likewise James and John, the sons of Zebedee. Were partners of Simon. So they were astonished. Who knows, maybe this was the biggest catch of fish that they had ever done. Don't forget, it filled the nets, and they had to place the fish in the two different boats. And the boats were even in danger of sinking. Now, what follows is very important in the life of Peter, James, and John, and Andrew, as well as in the formation of the early church. And it's this. So we have Peter, James, and John. We got, and Jesus says to Simon, "Do not be afraid." How often do we hear those words, "Do not be afraid"? Never forget that when Pope St. John Paul II, many people consider him the great, will probably one day be a doctor of the church, along with Pope Gregory the Great. When he started off his pontificate in October 1978,
Pope John Paul II, one of his first messages to the world at large was the following. I'll say it in Italian and then I'll translate it into English. No abbiate paura di aprire la porta a Gesù Cristo. What John Paul II said, translated into English, was the following. Do not be afraid. Do not be afraid to open up your doors to Christ. Do not be afraid to open up your doors to Christ. Makes me think of the book of Revelation or the book of the Apocalypse, chapter 3, in which we read and meditate. Behold, I stand at the door and I knock. Whoever opens up the door, I will come in and sit down and dine with him, and he can dine with me. When I think about that passage from Revelation chapter 3, it often calls to mind a painting of this. There's a painter, his name is Holman Hunt, who painted this where you have Jesus the Good Shepherd, who's knocking at the door, often pictured with a lantern. But it's interesting, you have the door, and someone observing this was very critical of Holman Hunt. He said, you know, you're a good painter, but you're really lacking in common sense. Why? He said, because the door there, where Jesus is knocking, the door doesn't have a handle. What's the purpose of having a door that doesn't have a handle? And Holman Hunt, the famous painter, defended himself. He said, true, there's no handle outside the door. But there is a handle within. Very important. Pointing to the fact, my friends, that really that door is our hearts. And we can either open up the door of our hearts to receive the Good Shepherd, or we can keep the door locked. It's a matter of free will and responding to God's call. So Jesus says, do not be afraid. Do not be afraid. From now on, you will be catching men. So, when they brought their boats, to the shore. They left everything
everything and followed him. So that was a critical moment in the life of Peter, Andrew, James, and John. The critical moment in which they made that decision to leave their boat, to leave their nets, to leave their profession as fishermen, to follow Christ so that they could be indeed fishers of men. Now here's a big question. In honor of St. Peter, in honor of St. Gregory the Great, Jesus is calling you and he's calling me. He's calling us. What is perhaps preventing us from following our Lord and Savior Jesus Christ? Those words, ducat altum, going to the deep. What is preventing you and me from following Christ? What is? He's calling you, he's calling me. Saint Ignatius of Loyola, a great saint, he starts off by inviting us to meditate on what is called principle and foundation. Principle and foundation. He's challenging us to meditate upon this truth. What would be preventing you and me from following our Lord full-heartedly? What might it be? St. Ignatius speaks about what is called holy indifference. Holy indifference is not apathy. But he gives us different categories or areas that we have to maybe examine in our lives. See, the apostles gave up everything. This is called holy indifference. And he says not to prefer a long life to short life. Riches to poverty. Health over sickness. But to choose what is most conducive to the end for which we are created. One second.

But it bring a picture of total holy indifference. This was given to me as a gift. So if we talk about this holy, total holy indifference, what you're just seeing right now,

There we have the totality of what we called holy indifference. So the last verse, when they brought their boats to the shore, they left everything and followed him. I honestly believe, my friends, that this message is for you and for me. Pope Gregory, he left his position in the government in the city of Rome. He left his monastery where he experienced a lot of security, deep prayer, and a certain amount of, I'm not going to say comfort, but living a life in which there are not so many distractions and tribulations to become one of the greatest popes in the Catholic Church. Peter, Andrew, James, and John, they had their profession. They're fishermen. They had a certain amount of security. They didn't catch fish maybe every night, but they caught enough to be able to sustain themselves and their family. But Jesus told them to get into the boat, to drop the nets, and to haul in the fish. And they caught so many fish that they could barely get to shore because the boats were almost sinking. And Jesus said, now you are called to be fishers of men. So, my friend, let's pray that we would listen to those words of our Lord and Savior Jesus Christ directed to you and to me. Let's leave our boats. Let's leave our comfort zone. Let's leave our security. And duken altum. Let's go into the deep because, my friends, it has to be said, the harvest is rich, but the laborers are few. Let's ask St. Pope Gregory the Great, St. Ignatius Loyola, and God's angels and saints to help us to be generous to say yes to the Lord, because the harvest is rich, but the laborers are few. So I'd like to invite all of you, my friends, Clean Sweep with Father Bloom. Invite all of you to share this message with many of your friends. And I, for my part, I will give you my priestly blessing. And see you tomorrow, same time, same place with your friend, Father Bloom. Clean Sweep with Father Bloom. The Lord be with you. May Almighty God bless you.

Peace be to you. Once upon a time, there were two tadpoles amusing themselves under the water. One little tadpole said to the other, "I think I'll stick my head up and see if there's anything in this world besides water." The other tadpole said, "Don't be stupid. There's only what we know, just water." And so we often wonder, is there any wisdom, is there any power above the wisdom of the human intellect and above the power of the human will? There is. And that's what we're going to talk about. As there's something else in the world besides water, there's something else in the world besides human nature, our poor, weak human nature. And that is grace. Grace is not the name of a girl. Grace is this higher wisdom, higher power that can come to us. It really is not a very good name because it just means gratis. It merely means that it is free. We cannot merit it in a strict sense. But it appears repeatedly in the New Testament. In the Greek, its name is charis. And it is to be counted about 150 times. Now, if there is another life above the purely natural or the human, then it is possible for every Christian to lead a double life. Yes, a real double life. Natural life, a divine life. A human life, a spiritual life. Somewhere in the book of the Apocalypse, we read, "You call yourselves living, and yet you were dead." That means you are biologically alive, but you are spiritually dead. We are constantly bumping up against walking corpses on the street. They seem to be alive. Their body is. But their soul is dead. As the life of the body is the soul, so the life of the soul is grace, or the partaking of the divine life. Now, before we come to an understanding of what this divine life is and where it comes from, let us picture a three-story house. It has a cellar, a first floor, and a second floor. The cellar, always a kind of a dark place where there is thrown a lot of refuse. First floor is fairly comfortable. And the second floor is magnificent. Now these three stories correspond to the three kinds of lives that men may lead. The cellar corresponds to the life of the senses and emotions, food, drink, carnal pleasures, and the like. I'm not saying these things are wrong. It just merely is a form of culture. It is what has been called by the great Harvard professor Sorokin the sensate culture. He says that is the culture of our time, incidentally. Now, on the first floor, which is far more noble, we might call the floor of reason, of science, of art, of humanism, of culture. Namely, all the things that make life really refined. But that's not all. There is another story, and that's the floor of grace, where there is a higher intellect, stronger will, new powers, new loves. Now there are some people who live in the cellar who say, "Well, I'm satisfied here." They are the kind of spiritual dropouts. They refuse to walk up to the first floor and to enjoy those cultural pursuits which give man so much joy. And then there are those who live in the first floor of humanism and reason and science and art who say, "Well, in order to get up to that top floor, I have to walk, don't I?
I have to put forth a little effort. I refuse to do that. Why, when I play golf, I always go around the golf course on an electric cart. I'm satisfied. You tell me there's great joy and peace and happiness on the third floor. How do I know? I've never been up there. And then I'm not going to endanger my heart by walking anyway. Well, that's the attitude, not only of those who live in this realm of the senses, but also those who live in the realm of reason. You know, the tragedy of life is not so much what people suffer. It's what they miss. That's the great sadness. Well, we've not yet defined grace. The Catechism defines it as a supernatural gift of God bestowed on us by Jesus Christ to save us. We will take out one word, supernatural. Well, the supernatural means the third floor in relationship to the second and the first. But it needs still a more of an explanation. Before me, as I talk to you, is a microphone. Just suppose this microphone before me suddenly started to bloom. Does it belong to the nature of a microphone to bloom? It certainly does not. If, however, it suddenly burst into flower, that would be a supernatural thing for a microphone. Let us take another example. As I am talking to you, I am in my study. I have always arranged my study so that I look into my chapel. That is in order that I may study and work in the presence of our Lord in the Blessed Sacrament. On the altar of my chapel, there are flowers. Now suppose some of the flowers on the altar suddenly began to walk on their stems. And they walked out through our little chapel, and they came here into my study, and those flowers stood before me, and each one of their little petals bowed down and saluted me. Does the power of movement belong to a flower? It certainly does not. This gift, for it would be a gift, note, exceeds the nature and the power and the needs of a flower. In other words, it would be a supernatural gift. Now, there's no dog here, but I used to have a dog, incidentally, and I used to teach the dog to fast. If I would hold out a piece of meat before the dog and say it was Lent, the dog would not touch it until I said Easter. Well, it took a long time to get that into the dog. That was not a supernatural act for a dog. But suppose any dog came into me as I am talking to you now, and the dog listened to me for a moment, and he would suddenly say, you missed a good point there. You should have quoted the Prima Secunda of St. Thomas at this point. And I think, too, if you had brought in this quotation from Shakespeare, it would have helped you very much. Does it belong to the nature of a dog to speak and to reason? This exceeds the nature and the power and the needs of a dog. And therefore, if it ever did that, it would be a supernatural act for a dog. Now let's come to man. Every man is a creature of God. He's a creature of God because he has been made. Suppose I suddenly became a child of God, so that not just the life of my parents, but the life of God came into me. So that my reason had another light than just the light of reason. And my will had other powers than just my poor, weak human will. Why, that gift
would be just as much above my human nature as blooming to a microphone, as walking to a rose, and a speech to a dog. If I became a new creature, so that the body and the blood of Christ somehow was in me, that would be, in the strict sense, a supernatural gift. I say gift. I certainly do not deserve it. And furthermore, when that gift comes, it always changes our direction. Because by our nature we are weak and we tend to sin and to doubt and to selfishness and the like. If we are to change our direction, a new power is needed. If I take, for example, a ball and throw it across the room, the ball will continue in a straight line unless some superior power diverts it. And so too, natural human beings continue in certain directions, like Paul would have continued his persecution. Sinners would continue in their sin. Agnostics would continue in their doubt, unless some superior power intervened. And that is the power of grace. I'll take, for example, one example of the changing of direction. The editor, rather the former editor of the Communist Daily Worker of London, and his wife were one night listening to a radio program by a commissar of Russia. And suddenly the wife got up and shut off the radio, and she said to her husband, now remember, they both were communists, "I don't believe he wants peace. I think he wants war. He's talking peace, but he means war." He said, "Don't talk that way. You're not talking like a communist." She said, "I don't care what I'm talking like." He said, "If you continue to talk that way, I shall report you to the party." She said, "Report me." "Why," he said, "you're beginning to talk as if you might become a Catholic." She said, "I am." He said, "Shake, so am I." Now here was a husband and wife living together, sharing communist ideas. And suddenly they both changed, unknown to one another. What did it? Power outside of them. It's power of grace. There's no such thing as just becoming better and better in the natural order, and then suddenly, in the strict sense, the very strict sense, meriting grace. No, nature and grace are quite distinct. It really is the difference between making and begetting. When you make anything, you make something that is unlike you. For example, you make a table. But the table does not share your nature. When parents beget a child, they beget something like themselves. Now, when God made us, God was our creator. But when he begets us as creatures, no, when he begets us rather as children, then he is not just our creator. Then he is our father. And when grace comes into us, as our blessed Lord said, the same sap that passes through the branches passes through the vine, and the same sap in the vine passes through the branches. In other words, we begin to share the nature of our blessed Lord, so that he pours out his nature upon us. And St. John said, of his fullness we have all received. Now, when we respond to grace, then we become, well, something like a pencil in the hand. Pencil in the hand, as long as it is directed by the hand, will do anything the hand wants. And we are the instruments of God, and we obey his will just as the pencil obeys the will of the hand. When there is total obedience,
That means sanctity. That's what a saint is. A saint is one who is as available to God as a pencil is to my hand. Now, what does grace do to our human nature? Well, first of all, it makes the body a temple of God. That is one of the reasons for purity. What is a temple? A temple is a place where God dwells. Remember when our blessed Lord went into the temple of Jerusalem? When the Pharisees asked for a sign, our blessed Lord said, "Destroy this temple, and in 3 days I will rebuild it." He was not speaking of that earthly temple. He was speaking of the temple of his body, because in that human nature of Christ, God dwelt. Now, by participation of that divine life, he dwells in us. Now, that's why the body is sacred. That's why we have reverence for it. The body is not a worm, something vile. It's his temple. One day it will be glorified, too. But the principal effects of grace are in the intellect and in the will. Now, the intellect is that faculty of ours by which we know. The will is that faculty by which we choose. The object of the intellect or reason is truth. The object of the will is goodness or love. When grace comes into the intellect, it comes as a kind of a light. It is rather difficult to describe what it does to the human mind. Well, picture sunlight shining through a stained glass window. Notice how it is diffused and brings out all of the colors. Well, that's what grace does to the intellect. It gives it a new vision. Faith then becomes to reason something like the telescope is to the eye. It does not destroy the eye. It just perfects it. When faith gets into us, it gives us a new certitude, quite beyond reason. All that you get in these instructions and records of mine are merely motives of credibility. But I do not give you certitude. That has to come from faith. That has to come from God. That is why our blessed Lord said to Peter, "Flesh and blood hath not revealed this to thee, my Father who is in heaven." And the certitude that comes from faith is so great that nothing can destroy it. As a matter of fact, the certitude that comes from faith is greater than the reasons for faith. That's because the light comes from God. We often have many certitudes that are stronger than the reasons we can give. For example, if we were challenged all of a sudden to prove that we were legitimate children, it might be rather difficult. We do not have the documents, but nothing could shake that certitude. And so a learned man could give many reasons against the existence of God and divinity of Christ to one of our children, but he could never destroy the faith of that child. Not only does faith give that certitude, but it also gives us a new outlook. New outlook on birth, suffering, death, joy, pleasures, literature, art. Those who have what St. Paul calls the carnal man, or rather the carnal mind, cannot understand the things of faith. Very much like trying to make a blind man understand color. Very often those who lack the gift of faith wonder, why is it that we are so certain? Why do we have this outlook on suffering? Why are we not depressed? Why do we not contemplate suicide? Well, it's simply because we see things very much better. We have a light that they have not.
Perhaps we've already said, but it bears repeating, that we have the same eyes at night as we have in the day. But we do not see at night. Why? Because we lack the light of the sun. And so let two people look out on the same problem. They see it very differently because one has only his reason and his senses and the other has faith. But there's also the human will. Now when grace comes into the will, it gives us new power, new strength that we never had before. It gives us a new ability to resist temptations. But too often in this world, as soon as anyone becomes a slave of sin, we speak of him as having a compulsion. We say, oh, he is a compulsive drinker. He is a compulsive eater. Now, that is true. The word that our blessed Lord used to explain that compulsion was slavery. But this does not mean that these people have completely destroyed their freedom. Believe me, there's always a little area of freedom left in an alcoholic and in a pervert and in anyone who is given to the slavery of sin. These sins which started with free acts of our own, they have weakened our will, but they have not completely destroyed. It is possible for grace to establish a beachhead. Grace has its D-Day. And God can get in to any one of these people. And after all, when we're trying to cure people of vices, we can never drive out a vice. We can only crowd it out. How do you crowd it out? You crowd it out by putting something else that isn't you. Grace of God comes in. When we begin to love him, then these vices begin to be pushed out more and more and more. Once a new love comes in, we are changed. I remember once dealing with an alcoholic woman, and I said to her, you love alcohol more than anything else in the world. And because you do love alcohol anything more than anything else in the world, I can't cure you until you begin to love something else more. So we prayed for grace, and grace came in, and she was cured. Now this is what grace does to the poor, weak human will. And then it also gives power, so that we influence others. Now, if there's any influence, for example, in these words of mine, you may have been listening to these records for many hours. If I have any influence on you, if I have changed you, no, it is not because of any knowledge that I possess and not because of any power that I possess. If I have any influence on you, because the Spirit and the grace of God are working on you. My words are nothing. Of course, I did not begin these instructions without a prayer that the Spirit and the grace of God might give me strength. But if in any time you are changed, do not say, oh, Bishop Sheen, we're so grateful to you. Bishop Sheen did nothing. I am only the poor instrument of the good Lord. That's all. A very poor one. So if you are changed, there's the difference now between your nature and grace. Because before grace comes, you act in your own way. After you receive grace, you act in his way. That's the difference. Your conscience becomes quickened.
What before was so very precious to you now seems as nothing. And what before seemed as so much dross now to you is precious. That's grace. Grace is that supernatural power that illumines your mind to see things above reason. It's that supernatural power which strengthens your will to do things which before you could not do. It changes you from a creature into a child of God. And most of all, it enables you to call.

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1: Catholic commentary. Spiritual warfare. Stay ready so you don't have to get ready. Jesus 911.
2: And we are live, and I know a lot of you all are real happy on a phenomenal Friday, faithful. I know a lot of you all are thrilled. You're pumped, celebrating. I know. But you got to give glory to God every day. You got to be thrilled and pumped every day of the week. Every day, you got to give thanks to the Lord. Faithful, how y'all doing today? We hope you all are having an incredible day, an amazing day, a fantastic day. How is everybody doing? We're going to be talking about the amazing Saint Mother Teresa today. We're going to be addressing all objections as well. And yes, William is aware of them. I know there are certain objections that atheists have brought up in the past that have become popular in the online world. We're going to tackle all of them. But before we even dive in, faithful, how are you all doing today? Where are you all tuning in? We want to do a drink round call. What are y'all enjoying to drink today? Diet soda, maybe? Maybe a regular Coke? Lord forbid that, man. Maybe a coffee, a nice coffee with a lot of cream, hopefully. Maybe a regular coffee. What are y'all enjoying? Maybe you all are pumping iron at the gym and you all are enjoying an amazing protein drink or a pre-workout, whatever it is. Audience, we are thrilled and we're pumped to be here with you. Happy to be here. We're going to be talking about the amazing St. Mother Teresa today. We're going to be having a great time as well. But we begin, as we always do, with prayer. We want to give an enormous thank you to our near and dear friend, our brother, St. Francis Baby Toe, for the wonderful prayer. In the name of the Father, Son, and the Holy Spirit. Let's rock and roll, faithful. Who is the lover of my soul but Jesus? He desires my heart and I his. What can I give him to grow in intimacy but all of me? In heaven, we will be as one heart on earth. I wait in joyful agony to be totally and permanently united to the Sacred Heart. He is the good shepherd of my weak heart. I desire to follow him to the green pastures of heaven. I desire to be showered in his divine love, which flows freely from the Sacred Heart. Who can breathe when you are not, when you are not here? Whose heart can beat without your love? Is existence worth it if you are not there? May my heart ascend the tiresome mountain of life just to have you. May my flesh suffer want so I can have you now. May my soul know no other lover, for I desire that you be my everything. Good shepherd, lead my heart always to you. Holy face, break my heart when I offend you. Sacred Heart, draw me ever near with the outstanding fragrance of your love. I adore you. Amen. Father, Son, Holy Spirit. Amen. Faithful, how y'all doing? Y'all thrilled and pumped. We hope to hear from you today. We hope you love the great Saint Mother Teresa. We're going to dive in. We're going to dive in right now, faithful, because time is limited. We want to have enough time to talk about the great Mother Teresa. And indeed, we're going to have a blast. So here we go. Let's dive in. Who was Saint Mother Teresa? Now, faithful, today we're talking about one of the most recognizable Catholic saints in the modern world, of the modern world. Now, Mother Teresa of Calcutta, her birth name, I'm not even going to try and pronounce it. But I'm going to put it in the screen for people that may love her, that may know how to pronounce it. I got no clue, audience, all right? I don't have a clue, so don't throw a tomato at my head. And Jesse Gonce Bojashiu? I don't know. That may be the way that you pronounce her name. I don't know. She was born in 1910. And at only 18 years old, she left home to pursue the religious life. She would eventually join the Sisters of Loreto. She would travel to India and took the religious name Teresa. Why would she take the religious name Teresa? People have got to think, okay, why take that name? Well, She took it in honor of the great Saint Therese of Lisieux. I bet a lot of people don't know that. I bet a lot of people do not or did not know that. She took that name in honor of the great Saint Therese of Lisieux. And man, that connection is enormous, because Saint Therese of Lisieux, what did she teach? She taught the little way. You do small things with extraordinary love. The small things go a long way. A long way. And to be very clear, Mother Teresa would eventually become very, very famous for a simple principle that she uttered. Not all of us can do great things, but we can do small things with great love. I love that line right there. Very important. And Mother Teresa's life wasn't one where Mother Teresa wanted to become famous. Not at all. Her life was centered around encountering Christ, and encountering Christ in the poorest human beings imaginable. And that brings us directly to the depths of her life, the deep depths of her life. You did it to me. If you want the biblical foundation for St. Mother Teresa's entire spirituality, begin with the Gospel of St. Matthew chapter 25, where our Lord says, "For I was hungry and you gave me to eat. I was thirsty and you gave me to drink. I was a stranger and you took me in." Then comes the key. Here's the key. Amen, I say to you, as long as you did it to one of these, my least brethren, you did it to me. Gospel of St. Matthew, chapter 25, verse 35, and also verse 40. And the tremendous, the great St. Mother Teresa took the faith seriously. She realized that human beings bear the image and likeness of God, and in a phenomenal way, our Lord is able to identify with them. In a magnificent way, our Lord is able to identify with them. So St. Mother Teresa famously spoke of recognizing our Lord in what she called his, and I'm going to quote her, his distressing disguise among the poor. His distressing disguise among the poor, meaning you can really find him, because our Lord loves those that bear the image and likeness of God. All of us do. And he realizes we all have the dignity of the human person. That is the beating heart of Catholic teaching. The beating heart of Catholic teaching is that we all have the dignity of the human person. Why? Well, because Genesis 1:27 tells us God created man to his own image. And her mission flowed from that. She was at the very beating heart, the core of her. She was pro-life. We'll talk about that later on as well, probably in the second or third segment of the show. The call within the call. Now, St. Mother Teresa was already a religious sister when something happened that completely transformed her vocation. On September 10th, 1946, while traveling by train in Darjeeling, she experienced what she later described as her call within a call. She would become convinced, thank the good Lord. We got to say thank God. We've got to say thank God. It's truly, truly amazing. She would become convinced that Christ was asking her to leave the relative security of her convent to do what? To do what, faithful? To go out and serve among the poorest of the poor. And it wasn't a matter of, well, I've become bored with religious life. It wasn't that at all. It was that she had become so in love with her religious life that she knew that our Lord was calling her into going deeper into the religious life, to going deeper into that life. And there is one expression she wrote about that is recorded that she uttered. "I thirst," she noted. But she identified that with with people that really did suffer and people that really were truly suffering, that needed food, needed drink. And those are the words of Christ from the cross in the Gospel of St. John, chapter 19, verse 28. Jesus said, I thirst for the tremendous St. Mother Teresa. Our Lord's thirst reminded her of those that were suffering out there in the world, people that needed help, people that needed evangelization, people that needed real help. She knew that spiritually, our Lord, that our Lord was united to everyone, united to everyone. And that became so central to the missionaries of charity that I thirst appears beside the crucifix in their chapels. Did you all know that? It appears besides the crucifix in their chapels, faithful. You can find it there. And faithful, we can see the break sneaking up on all of us, man. Sneaking up on us all. So we're going to pause and tell you. We'll be back in just a moment as the break is creeping up on us, faithful. We hope you all are having an amazing day. We hope you love St. Mother Teresa. We hope you're loving the show. We've got to remind you, we've got a lot more to come when it comes to this tremendous saint, this amazing saint, her lived theology that she truly lived. She truly walked with the Lord, walked with Our Lady. Stick around, faithful. We've got a lot more to come.

And we are back, faithful. We're talking about the tremendous Saint Mother Teresa. We're talking about her life. We're talking about her lived theological life. It's beautiful, tremendous. It's amazing. And we're having a great time diving in. And we've got a lot to talk about. We're going to talk about her missionaries of charity. We're going to talk about the life she lived, the amazing example she set forth for people. And we're also going to take any and all of your questions. Maybe you are worried, you know, about certain questions that people have brought up about her. We're tackling whatever you have on your mind as well, faithful. Her missionaries of charity. In 1950, the new religious community founded by Saint Mother Teresa, the missionaries of charity, received diocesan approval. Not every missionary movement receives that. I want to emphasize this point, faithful. Not every religious community will receive the stamp of approval from a diocese. It doesn't happen very often. And Mother Teresa described every missionary has a vocation, and she described the vocation as serving the hungry, the naked, the homeless, the crippled, the blind, the lepers, and those who really did feel unwanted, unloved, and uncared for. I want you to think about that. I want you to wrap your mind around that, because that is a lived Catholicism. That is a lived Catholicism. It isn't just about mastering doctrines and being a master of theology and winning debates. No, those have got to take a back seat. Authentic doctrine will produce a real transformed life. That is why the Council of Trent was so clear that inwardly you got to be transformed. Inherently, you got to be transformed by the Lord. That is why the gospel shows you got to do good. And that is why James 2:17 says, faith also, if it have not works, is dead by itself. Faith alone without works is dead. Let me repeat it. Faith alone without works is dead. The great Mother Teresa, Saint Mother Teresa, was an example of living out your faith, of being faithful, of doing good. She was able to demonstrate what living faith looked like through charity. And my goodness, as Paul lays out in Galatians 5:6, faith that works by love is what we should model ourselves after. That is all that matters. Faith that works through love. Think about that. Think about that lived theological message of hers, because that is such an important one. Such a deep, amazing one, such an important one that gets to the very heart of our faith, doesn't it? Gets to the beating heart of our faith. Profoundly Catholic. Faith, walking, being faithful to the Lord, having real grace, gratia, having real caritas, charity, and really serving Christ through what? Through his suffering members. Serving Christ to his suffering members. I want to give an enormous shout out to the incredible Daniel. How you doing, my friend? Thank you for your tremendous support, brother. He says, slide support, 10 out of 10. Thank you, my friend. Your support allows us to do the kind of work that we're doing. We wouldn't be here able to do any of this without you all's support. Y'all, thank you so much, brother. And hey, man, I don't want to offend my brother, Dr. Boyce, man, but hey, man, you gotta up your slides game, man. You gotta up it, man. And I'll be talking to Dr. Boyce on the phone in a moment, so I'm gonna be teasing him about that, man. I gotta tease him, man. I gotta tease him, Daniel. He's gotta up that slide game, right, man? He's gotta up his slides game. And I wanna give a shout out to everyone tuning in. Who do we have watching right now, faithful? God bless all of you all. Where are you watching from? What are you enjoying to drink? Who do we got? We got Ego IME. We got Muscles Mitch, man. And Ego IME is AI Hollistang. We got the tremendous Combat Wombat. We got James Tay. What a devil's advocate. Yeah, what a devil's advocate. We got, who else do we got? We got Daniel. We got Gary 2.0. We got Tonette. How you doing, Tonette? Hope you're doing well.
Yeah, we'll be dealing with that. We'll be dealing with that. We got Ari in the house. We got the tremendous Ari. We got, I don't want to miss anybody, man. And if I miss you, I know you guys are going to throw a tomato at my head. We got Muhlenbach, Jake Casillas, Pristine Faith, Philip Johnson. And if I miss somebody, I'll accept the tomato being thrown at my head. Christopher Kreisbear. That name sounds familiar. Christopher Kreisbear. I don't remember. Yeah, those are the older ones, right? Those are the older slides, right? You remember that? The older ones? Yeah, man. We've upped our game, man. We've upped our game, and we spend a lot of time on our slides now. A lot. We hope that you love them. And you know what else we hope? That you love the Holy Eucharist, the Eucharistic secret of St. Mother Teresa. Here's something a lot of people miss. A lot of people miss this one. Mother Teresa's work was profoundly Eucharistic. The missionaries of Christ structured their lives around prayer, around the Holy Mass, around Eucharistic devotion, around Eucharistic adoration, around service. Why? Why did they do that? Why? Well, because St. Mother Teresa saw a connection between Christ in the Holy Eucharist and the Christ encountered in the poor, as noted in the very Gospels, right? That is enormous. She isn't saying that the poor literally become the Eucharist. I've heard that argument brought forth as well. Rather, she is saying the same Jesus whom Catholics adore sacramentally teaches us to recognize his image. How? In identifying him with the suffering. That is how. The altar where you worship has got to take you out into evangelizing in the real world. You got to do it. You've got to. You can't, I want to be clear, faithful. You cannot authentically say, I love Jesus, while hating your fellow neighbors or not trying to help them out. That isn't how it works, guys. That isn't how it works, faithful. No, you can't despise the person standing beside you. That's why I call all of you all familia. I love all of you all, faithful. Every one of you all that I called out right now in the chat, and those others that are quiet, because I know a lot of you all are watching, but you're not talking. Fine. Some of you are shy. In fact, some of you have taken 7-8 months, and I've heard from some of you speak after a year and a half or multiple years of watching. Don't worry, we're praying for you as well. We love you as well. Because 1 John 4:20 says, he that loveth not his brother whom he seeth, how can he love God whom he seeth not? Now I know I don't see a lot of you guys that don't speak. That's okay. I know you're there. And for those of you all that are there and that are not Catholic yet, that are lurking because they're not Catholic and they don't like the Catholic faith, may the Lord touch your heart, soften your heart, and bring you to the fullness. That is our goal. Our goal is to be an example so you can come to the fullness. We love you, faithful. We love you. We want to remind you, any and all questions you have about Mother Teresa, we're tackling them, faithful. One particular thing about Mother Teresa, we promised you we were going to get to it, and it is a thorny subject, a touchy one, but it shouldn't be a touchy one. It shouldn't be. For a Catholic, I've never been able to wrap my mind around how the idea of abortion, how that can be a touchy subject in terms of understanding the teaching of the faith. Now, I know some people may have struggled with this teaching, but once you become Catholic and you understand it, it is a non-negotiable. It cannot be supported. And St. Mother Teresa is very clear. She never meant to be politically fashionable. She didn't care about that. She didn't care about being politically fashionable at all. She was uncompromisingly Catholic on the dignity of unborn human life. And she was not afraid to say it before some of the most powerful people in the world, people that wielded a lot of power. She wasn't afraid to speak the truth. In fact, at the 1994 National Prayer Breakfast in Washington, D.C., she said, the greatest destroyer of peace today is abortion. I want to allow that to resonate or repeat what she said.
The greatest destroyer of peace today is abortion. Why? Why? And how does that make any sense? How? Well, it does. And her reasoning was a simple one. It was a simple reasoning. If a mother can be persuaded that her own unborn child may be deliberately killed, something's gone real wrong. Society's gone down the pits. I mean, whether you're rich, you're poor, whether you're born or you're unborn, whether you are healthy or you're dying, the principle remains the same. And this is one of the amazing things of Saint Mother Teresa. This is one of the things that I love about her. This is one of the things that I just love, love, love, that is so tremendous about her. And it is that she realized human life possesses dignity. Let me say it again. Human life possesses dignity, faithful. Yes. Human life possesses dignity. She didn't separate care for the poor from care for the unborn. Let me repeat that again. She didn't separate care for the poor from care for the unborn. For her, these belonged to one consistent Christian vision of real human dignity. Of real human dignity. And that's an important thing we've got to emphasize. Somebody may say, well, hold on, William. Didn't she oppose contraception? Didn't she oppose contraception? Why is that controversial? I mean, I'm curious. If you're a Catholic, it shouldn't be. Maybe if you are a Protestant, it could be controversial. But as a Catholic, we should say, yes, she did oppose contraception. But maybe as a Protestant, you're shaking and you're wagging your finger like, what on earth is up with that? But it is another criticism that gets levied her way. We've heard atheists, Protestants, and others that criticize her because she opposed contraception. And faithful, we are wide awake this morning. Are you wide awake? We're wide awake because we know that break is trying to sneak up on us. And that break ain't going to catch William off guard. That break will not catch me off guard. So we're going to dive into, yeah, she opposed contraception. When we hit the break, want you to think about that. Want you to think about that. And we're going to be back in a moment, faithful. Don't go anywhere.

We are back, people. How y'all doing today? Y'all having a wonderful morning, afternoon, evening, wherever it is you all are tuning in. We hope you're having a great one. And indeed, yes, may Saint Mother Teresa of Calcutta pray for us. Saint Mother Teresa of Calcutta, ora pro nobis. You got it. You are right about that. And I want to give an enormous shout out, even though he's almost breaking me up in laughter, to James Tay. I love you, man. Member for 19 months and one of our goated moderators and members. The guy is the man. The guy is a legend. Love him dearly, but I'll get him back. I will have to get him back. Tanette, do you live there? Really, Tanette? Well, you live in a wonderful part of the world. There you go. Faithful, we are taking any and all of your questions about the amazing, the tremendous Mother Teresa. We left you off on something that shouldn't be controversial, but Protestants don't like it, and people that are atheists and agnostic don't like it. Here's another criticism. Hold on, she opposed contraception, they're going to say. Good, good. They're going to say she cared about poverty, but she opposed contraception. She was Catholic, right? She was 100% Catholic, and she knew Catholic teaching about marriage, about sexuality, about openness to life. Yeah, no doubt she was Catholic. She didn't believe, as harsh as this example may sound, but she didn't believe that poverty could be solved by telling poor people, there are too many of you. No, not at all. What was her solution? Sacrifice. Sacrifice. Responsibility. Chastity. Generosity. And love. That is worth emphasizing. Why? Well, modern culture imagines that helping the poor requires accepting every kind of modern day sexual ethic that people try to push in you. Mother Teresa didn't. She could embrace the poor, rightly so, while rejecting contraception, rightly so. She could defend women while opposing abortion, rightly so. She could care for abandoned children while defending traditional marriage, and she did. Her charity wasn't based on a kind of ideological conformity. It was based upon Christ. It was based upon Christ. Period. Now, we told you all, we promised, my goodness, we've already halfway through the show. 30 minutes in. Are you kidding me, man? Are you kidding me, Faithful? I love that, man. I love it, Faithful. looking at the chat, you guys are wild. Let me see. I love you guys. Hope you guys are enjoying the show. A little bit of laughter there because we've got a few people that they're resisting the light. And Faithful, as you know, people tuning in, wherever you're tuning in the world, William is an enormous Bayern Munich fan. And the reality is that you've got to be an enormous Bayern Munich fan as well. By the way, we open up the season in a very good note. That doesn't bode well for the other opponents in the Champions League. But with that being said, Pope Benedict was also a fan of Germany and

that, by the way, every saint is amazing in the eyes of the Lord. They're all holy. They've all finished a race. They're with God in heaven. They can intercede for us. But when I say we're not talking about just any old regular saint, I mean, we're talking about a saint who is virtually a household name. Saint Mother Teresa. And yet she is attacked heavily as well. There's a big time accusation against her that her homes were horrible. Okay, so this is a big time attack that we hear. It does get brought up often. It does get brought up often, so we do want to deal with it. Critics accused her of, they also accused her of providing inadequate medical care. So we want to deal with all of that as well. And I think that these need careful responses. Okay, so we shouldn't say that every facility that Mother Teresa operated was in pristine condition. Not at all. That isn't the case. In fact, a lot of them were operated under very difficult conditions. They were serving people that others had abandoned. So it was very difficult to have the conditions in pristine form. It was impossible. And in fact, her work wasn't designed as a modern day rich kind of hospital work. No, it was an outreach. Remember, the missionaries of charity would provide basic care. They would provide shelter. They would provide food. They would provide cleanliness. They would provide companionship and dignity. Dignity to people who otherwise they might have died alone. Think about that. Dignity to people who otherwise might have died alone. That is an important thing that we've got to remember as well. So the question isn't as to whether or not some of these people were tough to deal with and these homes were in the condition as to the way they acted and behaved. No, the real question is, did she try to change lives and save lives and bring people to Jesus as being that instrument that brought people to Jesus? And the answer is yes, without a doubt. Now we arrive at one of the most famous attacks against Saint Mother Teresa. And it came from Christopher Hitchens. It came from him. He is probably the most famous critic. I can't think of a more famous critic than Christopher Hitchens. He really didn't like St. Mother Teresa. It's lamentable. I do say that. I really do mean it, faithful. When I say that it is lamentable, I'm not kidding. It really is sad. The amount of anger he had towards St. Mother Teresa. And his attacks are largely the reason as to why a lot of people have, have a poor view of her sometimes. He helped popularize attacks on her. And that's an unfortunate thing. But for the attacks that he levied against her, how should a Catholic respond? Well, here is where apologetics helps a lot. It does, because we hear this about our faith in virtually every category. Well, you guys believe in works-based righteousness. You believe you can do good on your own accord and work your way to heaven, dude. You believe you can pay money and, you know, you can literally get people freed from purgatory. All you got to do is pay money. You be a rotten human, just pay money. They'll get out of purgatory. You guys worship Mary. She is a goddess. And you know she's a goddess and you worship her. And, you know, you even sacrifice to her and she's a goddess. You know, you guys pray to dead people. You guys really say you're not practicing necromancy, but you are. You're really trying to conjure them up. Oh, all I got to do is sigh. Every objection under the book, how do we reply? Where's the evidence, you got to say? Where's the evidence? What is the context? What exactly is being alleged? Is the allegation supported? And you're going to find that it never is. You're going to find that there isn't any evidence. You're going to find that the claims are just those. They are claims and attacks. There's nothing there. But let us suppose for a moment, what if a particular criticism is legitimate? Can we suppose that for one moment?
I want to suppose that there's a legitimate criticism. Does that then justify the conclusion that her entire mission was fraudulent? I would like to know. Can you help enlighten me? Even if we encountered a legitimate criticism, does that mean her entire mission was fraudulent, or that she was evil and she wasn't a saint? That's a pretty enormous leap, right? That is a pretty enormous leap, I would say. Because a religious order like hers that was tremendous, serving desperately poor people for decades, they could have made a mistake, right? They could have made a mistake without her being culpable, right? Maybe a person in charge made a mistake, or somebody, the part of the ministry, made a mistake. We've got to be able to make these healthy distinctions. And we've got to be able to realize that criticism can be levied as long as there's valid evidence. Where is the evidence? And we need to also be very thick-skinned. Criticism isn't automatically persecution. But criticism also isn't automatically proof. It isn't proof automatically either. So it goes both ways as well. It really does. And another thing is suffering. Did Mother Teresa glorify suffering? And if she did, is that bad? Is the way the great Saint Mother Teresa approached suffering, is it dastardly? Is it bad? Is it evil? Is it heretical? Should it be rejected? That's my sign there. It's coughing right there is a sign that break is sneaking up, and I gotta take another swig of my amazing diet drink, Maple. You don't want to go anywhere. We got a lot more to come the other side of this break.

How has it happened that we're almost done with the hour? How has it happened? It baffles me. I guess when you're having an incredible time, time goes real fast, faithful. And we're having a great time. Before we're off the air, want to remind you, we got a lot of really good guests coming up. A lot of great ones. We've got one of the top Islamic scholars on the planet coming into the show next week, Dr. Gabriel Said. We're going to be talking about angelology in the Quran, in the Hadiths. And this is one of the top Arabic experts and Islamic scholars on the planet will be coming on. We've got the man himself, the amazing priest, Father Gregory Pine, will be joining us for multiple shows. We've got him set up for about 3-4 shows. We've got Father Rahil joining. We got a lot of fun guests that are going to be coming on. Faithful, how y'all doing? We hope you're enjoying the shows. We hope you're thrilled and pumped above all. We hope you're thrilled and pumped. I want to give an enormous shout out to Repent. Repent before too late. How are you, my friend? How are you? Thank you for your tremendous support. Hope all of you all are having a wonderful morning, afternoon, evening, wherever it is you all are tuning in. We hope you're having a great one. We are having a tremendous one. Saint Mother Teresa, did she glorify suffering? And if she glorified suffering, was it bad? Was it bad if she glorified it? Is the question. That's important. Now, this is a good one. This is a really, really good one. Now, with this in mind, is suffering bad? That's what we're asking. Is it bad? No, it's not. Saint Mother Teresa did love suffering. She did. But this misunderstands Catholic spirituality. Catholicism doesn't teach suffering is good simply because it exists. Hey, it exists and I want to suffer. No, Christ healed the sick. He fed the hungry. He comforted the afflicted. Saint Mother Teresa did exactly these kinds of things. But there's something that our Christian faith teaches us that is tremendous. There's something it teaches us that is amazing. Suffering can be united to Christ. Colossians 1:24 says, I now rejoice in my sufferings for you and fill up those things that are wanting of the sufferings of Christ. Now, that doesn't mean Christ's sacrifice was insufficient. No, it means us as believers can participate in Christ's suffering through a real union with him. And Saint Mother Teresa knew that suffering was real. It was real. And she embraced it. It was a part of our fallen world that we live in. It was a part of it. Oh, I love that. What a beautiful photo. Man, that is fast. Profile photo is my own pick. Oh, great plans. I love that. Is that the Holy Father? That is the Holy Father, and we must pray for him daily. We must pray for him daily. Isn't it? I got to say, guys, it's cool being Catholic. It's hip being Catholic. It is great being Catholic. There's no better time. We got an amazing Pope. We got a great Holy Father. We've got an amazing time to be Catholic. The church in membership is exploding in terms of theology, theological legends in the field, amazing work in apologetics. It is a great time to be Catholic right now. Welcome home. Welcome home, faithful. We hope you're having a wonderful. And James Tay, thank you for your support, my friend. How are you doing today, brother? Hope you're loving the show. And I want to pause for a moment. The idea of today's show, and he's the guy's a humble beast. He doesn't say it. He's a humble beast. But today's show idea comes from him, from our near and dear brother, the tremendous James Tay. It comes from him. It does. It comes from him. Thank you for the great idea. And happy feast day of Saint Mother Teresa, faithful. Happy feast day, if I forgot to say that. Now, there's something that doesn't get talked about a lot. And I couldn't do the show without talking about it. I couldn't. I thought about it a lot. And I said, should we talk about it? And I said, Saint Mother Teresa probably would have wanted us to. Saint Mother Teresa's darkness as well. I didn't know we should talk about it. And I thought, I don't know. That's a touchy one. But Saint Mother Teresa would want to, so that other people that may suffer from darkness and spiritual dryness, they can realize one of the greatest saints suffered as well. She was like you. She was like me. And after Saint Mother Teresa's death,
They were private letters of hers that revealed something that a lot of people didn't know. For a long time, she suffered spiritual darkness. Yeah. And I just wondered, should we talk about it? And yes, for decades. Okay, thank you for that. Yeah, and tomorrow we won't be on the radio, so it's good we talked about it today. James Tay, the man, the myth, the legend, reminds me, it's her feast day for me, he says. It's for you, it's tomorrow, right? And we won't be on the air tomorrow, so it's good that we're covering it today. Thank you so much for your support, my friend. James Tay, did you know this about her? I'm sure you probably did. And anybody else watching in the audience, anyone else, I'm calling all of you all out, man, all of you all out that are watching. Did you know this about her? That she suffered real spiritual darkness. She felt God's absence. She felt lonely. She felt interior emptiness at times. With the work that Saint Mother Teresa was doing, that shouldn't shock me or you at all. Being right there in the front lines of the battlefield, spiritual battlefield, she would have had an enormous bullseye right on her back. It doesn't shock me that the devil would go right after her. It doesn't shock me in any way. But for people thinking, well, did she lose her faith? No, not at all. That isn't the thing. For anybody that knows, and maybe we need to do shows on this again. We've done multiple, but we might have to do more. In terms of real Christian mystical theology, real Christian mystical theology has long recognized there is a real distinction between faith and spiritual consolation. Between faith and spiritual consolation. Faith doesn't mean, well, I emotionally feel the presence of God every single second. No, faith can mean that you continue to walk with the Lord even when you feel nothing. And some of the greatest saints, patriarchs as well, did that. They did that. They may not have understood the Lord or the Lord's mission or plans for them, but they walked with the Lord faithfully. Remember what our Lord says himself from the cross. My God, why have thou forsaken me? Now, Saint Mother Teresa, and by the way, in the context of those words reveal him to be Almighty God in the context. That's the kicker of it, right? But a lot of great saints underwent dark nights. A lot of them. Did you know that? A lot of them underwent dark nights. A lot of them underwent dark nights of the soul. And that is just tremendous. Yes, yes, that's correct. Yeah, for a very long time. Now, the dark night of the soul. In Catholic theology, I am reminded of a parallel. That photo. I'm reminded of a parallel in, that's correct. James Tay, it's been 10 exact years. He's right. It has been 10 years since her canonization. That is correct. There's no doubt about that. Yeah, that's amazing, right? You stop and you think about it. Isn't that incredible? Isn't that amazing? And if you think about it, that truly is, that's amazing how time flies, man. That's amazing, man. You know, that truly is amazing. But and what a great saint, right? And what an amazing one. What an amazing one. So this was her dark night of the soul. Similar to, think of figures like St. John of the Cross. Think about that. Think about that. Who else can I think of? St. Teresa of Lisieux also went through dark nights. Yeah, so nothing wrong with that. What did Mother Teresa do? Well, she continued to pray, continued to attend Mass, continued serving, loving the poor. She never stopped honoring God. She never stopped at all. That's amazing, right?
That's incredible. And it really does take my breath away. That should be a model for all of us. That should be a model for every one of us. An incredible model for all of us. Faithful. Did you all love the show? Did you all love it? And I want to blame James that we don't have a special prayer. I want to blame James Tay, but I can't because James Tay is a tremendous brother. I love him dearly. But I do want to tell all of you, all the audience, we got about a minute left before we're off on radio. Did you all enjoy the week of shows? We go above and beyond trying to create the very best topics, the very best shows for you, and doing deep research on all of them, Faithful. We want all of these shows to blow you away so you can download them. Go hear them again 1, 2, 3, 4, 5 times. Share them with your family and friends. Go over them over and over and love them, Faithful. We love you dearly. We hope you love these shows. And let's try and rush through this. St. Teresa of Calcutta, Jesus called you to bring the light of his love to those who live in darkness. By tender loving care for the poorest and the neediest, you became the sign of God's presence, his love and compassion in the midst of suffering and pain. Following your example, help us to recognize the face of Jesus in our suffering, brothers and sisters, and to serve him with humility and joy. Teach us to be carriers of God's tender love and mercy, and so bear witness that God still loves the world through each one of us. Amen. You're a legend, James. You are a legend. You are a hero and a legend. May the great Saint Mother Teresa pray for all of us. May you have a wonderful weekend worshiping the Lord. Get to Mass. We love you, Faithful. Stick around. A lot more programming to come right here on Virgin Most Powerful Radio.

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0: And welcome everybody to Hands On Apologetics. You have entered into Virgin Most Powerful's Apologetics Dojo. It's great to be with you today. Hope everybody's having a great day. We're going to have a great show here on Hands On Apologetics. We're going to talk about perhaps my favorite topic of the Catholic faith, and that is the Eucharist. And, the Eucharist is the summit of our faith. Christ's real presence is one of those doctrines that is a linchpin for Catholic theology in many ways. And we've done many shows where we talked about the biblical and historical roots for our belief in Christ's real, true, and substantial presence in the Eucharist. But the topic of this show will be slightly different because we're going to have Joe Heschmeyer on. And we're going to talk about his brand new book, The Eucharist is Really Jesus, but get this subtitle though, How Christ's Body and Blood Are the Key to Everything We Believe. And I think that subtitle is so important because that's something that I think us Catholics, maybe we really haven't put two and two together. So we're going to have Joe Heschmeyer come up on the other side of the break. And we're going to talk about his brand new book on the Eucharist and how the Eucharist, and specifically Christ's body and blood, is the key to everything we believe. So that's going to be a ton of fun, and I really look forward to our conversation with Joe. Before we do that, though, we're going to do what we always do. We're going to do our exercises to sharpen our critical thinking skills and also fill out a little bit of data for our toolkit. So we're explaining defending faith. We'll be able to talk competently and give a defense for the hope that's in us. We do that through two things, the Finding the Fallacy segment and the Meet the Early Church Fathers segment. Finding the Fallacy, we look at informal fallacy, and today's informal fallacy is the appeal to pity, and we also meet an early church father, where we go through, the earliest Christians and their testimony for the faith, the very, very important witnesses, to show that Catholicism goes all the way back to the beginning, folks. And today's early church father is actually a later church father in terms of, the overall span of things. It is Victor of Vita. Victor of Vita. One of those minor ones, right? We all have heard of the big names. Augustine, Jerome, Athanasius, John Chrysostom. But Victor of Vita, well, we'll learn a little bit about him in a few seconds. But before we do all that, folks, I want to welcome all of you to the show. So welcome aboard all of you watching live stream and, of course, the people listening on radio around the country. And lest I forget the pod peeps, all you people out there watching and listening via podcast, which is really cool because this is a live radio show. But we have all these outlets so you can watch the radio show on live stream and you can watch them on all these distribution centers in podcast form out there. And that makes this show super powerful because that means that, life happens, folks. 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Things come up and you want to really hear what Joe Heschmeyer has to say about the Eucharist, but you can't listen to the whole program, hey, don't worry, because all you have to do is just go to virtualmostpowerfulradio.org and click on Hands On Apologetics, and boom. This program and all the other programs Virtual Most Powerful produces will be right up there at your fingertips. 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You can listen to it as many times as you like. Share it with friends, and I really, really encourage you to do that. Tell people about the program. Let's grow the show, and let's help people learn how to explain and defend the faith better. Let's see. Also, want to give the official Dojo mailbox. If you'd like to email me, love to hear from you. It's very simple. Just email questions@handsonapologetics.com. Can't get easier than that. questions@handsonapologetics.com. Love to hear from you. And, love your questions, too. And often, I'm able to answer them, but if I can't, maybe I can point you in the right direction in terms of books. My wheelhouse is defending the faith, apologetics. Unfortunately, sometimes I get questions about other things that are outside of my purview. But Yeah, it's pretty rare that I'll be able to swing and a miss on things. But nevertheless, there are some great resources that I could point you to as well. So the email is questions@handsonapologetics.com. All right, well, let's begin with our Finding the Fallacy segment, shall we? Today's Finding the Fallacy is the appeal to pity. And the appeal to pity is also called in Latin, for you Latinists out there, the argumentum ad misericordiam, also known as the sob story or the Galileo argument. It is a fallacy in which someone tries to win support for an argument or idea by exploiting one's opponent's feelings of pity or guilt. Yeah, it's interesting that one of the AKAs, if you listen to this program long enough, you know these Finding the Fallacies. These fallacies go by many, many different names. And one of them is the Galileo argument, which I find is intriguing because the Galileo argument is a kind of appeal to pity, and it's usually used by atheists or skeptics. Of course, they try to make Galileo out to be someone who was persecuted by the Catholic faith because of his scientific discoveries. And so the whole idea is to exploit that feelings of pity or even guilt to give a little slack to the atheist position. And of course, that's simply manipulating emotion. That's nothing to do with arguments or evidence, which is really the playing field in which we operate here. Yeah, I thought it was kind of interesting. That's one of the AKAs. It's nice to know that that was actually recognized by people outside the church, that this appeal to pity and Galileo. But it's used in many, many other ways as well. So you have to be aware of this. This appeal to pity can also be transformed into a propaganda technique because it's not just bad thinking, it's also a way to manipulate people emotionally. Is it used in apologetics? Yes, it is. I don't know. Frankly, I personally don't remember the appeal to pity being used on a one-on-one basis, although you do get that in debates as a way to try to persuade an audience. Yeah, outside of that, I can't think of its use. But still, it's good to know. It's one of those tools in our toolkits as defenders of the faith. And that is today's Finding the Fallacy, which is the appeal to pity. All right, let's meet our early church father for today, who is, like I said, not exactly a household name, Victor of Vita. Victor of Vita. Very little is known about Victor. Surprise, surprise. So many early church fathers, we don't have a lot of biographical information. He was Bishop of Vita in the African province of Bithynia. He is the author of I'm going to try to translate this on the fly from the Latin, The History of the Persecutions of African Provinces, which recounts the terrible sufferings of Catholics in Africa in the time of the Vandal king, boy, let's see if I can, Gaiseric and Hunneric, which was in the 420s to the 480s. This persecution, as bloody as any under Imperial Rome, was not a general persecution of Christianity as such, but of Catholicism as distinct from Arianism. The Vandals were at least nominally Christian, but all the barbarian Christians, with the exception of the Franks, received their Christianity via an Arian form. So they were Arians, and the Arians, and this persecution was unleashed by the Vandals against Orthodox Catholics. So this history of the persecution of the provinces of Africa, he wrote this while he was still alive, before December 484 AD, because the final chapter of the work recounts Hunneric's death, and therefore, obviously, it had to have been written sometime shortly afterwards. So generally, they put the authorship of, or the composition of this work about 488, 489 AD. Yeah, let's do a quick quote from it. Because we profess that there is two natures in the Son, is true God and true man, having body and soul, whatever the Scriptures ascribe to him in the as sublimely excellent power we know must be attributed to his wonderful divinity, and whatever we told more humbly of him, which is below the dignity of the heavenly power, we refer not to the Word of God, but to the manhood which he assumed. This, then, as we remarked before, is said in regard to his divinity. The Father and I are one, and whoever has seen me has seen the Father. But there are other sayings which are referred to him according to his humanity, such as the Father is greater than I. And, this is great advice and something to keep in mind, especially if you're going to be talking to Jehovah's Witnesses, that, you know, Christ is true God and true man. So that means that Scripture will give descriptions of sometimes his divinity, which we ascribe to the Word, and sometimes to his humanity. And the thing when you run into people who deny the divinity of Christ, the full divinity of Christ, they'll focus on one and ignore the other. And that is our early church father for today, Victor Evita. Coming up next, we're going to talk with Joe Heschmeyer about his brand new book on the Eucharist. More to come right after this. Stay tuned.
1: Now, back to Hands-On Apologetics with Gary Machuda. Here's Gary.
0: And welcome back, everybody. Hands-On Apologetics. And we're going to talk about my favorite subject, which, of course, is the Holy Eucharist. And specifically, its centrality. And we're going to talk about this brand new book that just came out from Catholic Answers Press called The Eucharist is Really Jesus, How Christ's Body and Blood Are the Key to Everything. And to do that, we're going to chat with its author, Joe Heschmeyer. Joe, as you know, is staff apologist for Catholic Answers. He's a popular author, speaker, blogger, and podcaster. He joined the apostolate in March 2021 after 3 years as an instructor at Holy Family School of Faith in Overland Park, Kansas. Probably you've known him even before with the Shameless Popery blog, and now he's doing something similar with Catholic Answers. We'll talk about that also. And Joe Heschmeyer, welcome back to Hands-On Apologetics.
2: Thanks. It's good to be back.
0: Yes, and congratulations on the new book. Boy, we need this book today, don't we?
2: I mean, it certainly seems timely. It's something that, the bishops have been really pushing. It's something that we see in the stats that there's a real crisis of disbelief, mm-hmm. where a lot of people who are baptized Catholics don't know why they should go to church because they don't really believe the Eucharist is Jesus. And there's a strong correlation. We see it in the numbers between whether you understand the Eucharist and whether you bother to show up. And of course it makes sense. If you're just going for a good sermon or if you're just going for good music, you can find that elsewhere. Or you may just decide it's not really worth the trouble of getting out of bed on a Sunday morning at all. But if you understand that you're not just going there to sing, you're not just going there to listen to a talk, you're actually going there to encounter Jesus Christ in the flesh, and more than that, to commune with him in this mysterious and bodily way, okay, that's worth getting up for. That's worth going to Mass for. Even if the music's mediocre, even if the homily leaves something to be desired, you have something greater than that that draws you. I'm reminded of the Israelites in the desert when they're pining for the flesh pots of Egypt. But they're being nourished by the manna, that you want to just kind of say, what are you doing? What are you talking about? Like, how can you complain that you're not getting meat when you're getting bread from heaven? And I think there's a lot of Catholics who need that kind of wake-up call as well. They're saying, I'm not getting fed, or, you know, I really thought I was getting fed better elsewhere. It's like, you're getting the bread from heaven. You're getting the Eucharist. You're getting truly Jesus Christ. What more could you ask for?
0: Yeah. Yeah, absolutely. Absolutely. And I think I love the subtitle of your book and the whole premise of the book, because it is an apology for the real presence of Christ, but it's for the to show the centrality of it, which I think a lot of Catholics miss. You know, the Eucharist is one thing in their life every Sunday, perhaps. But it doesn't seem to tie into anything else. It's almost like Protestantism, right? Because you know, celebrating the Lord's Supper is, you know, something they do maybe quarterly, and it's important, but not as important as other things like music and preaching the word and things like that.
2: Yeah, I mean, certainly there are many Protestant traditions where that would be, I think, how they would describe it themselves. You know, you do it quarterly, you do it rarely. This was one of the major disputes in the Swiss Reformation, was how frequently to have communion services. Because once you treat it not as a participation in the body and blood of Christ, not as an actual communion with God where you'd want it as often as possible, but just as an ordinance we have to obey, and it's like, well, how often do we have to do this? and so it does start to get kind of relegated to a second and third tier. But yeah, you're right that even among Catholics who understand the Eucharist is Jesus, mm-hmm. there's often a failure to see how that truth interacts with these other things we believe to be true. For instance, about the nature of the covenant, or about what was going on in the Old Testament, or about how worship works. You know, all of those concepts might seem unrelated. Or, you know, I believe in the Eucharist and I believe Jesus died on the cross, but if you ask me what the two have to do with each other, I may not be able to tell you. You know, that kind of thing, I think, is very common, even among fairly well-formed Catholics, just because when we talk about these issues, we often talk about them one issue, one topic at a time, understandably. But it helps to have someone step back and say, okay, you know these 10 different things you know? Here's how they all fit together. Almost like a history class, where if you study just, you know, I studied Latin American history, and it was its own class. But it's like, okay, but what was happening in Europe at the time? What was happening in Asia at the time? You know, and you can lose the big picture of how do these things kind of go together. And in the case of the Eucharist, losing the big picture is a real problem. The Second Vatican Council talks about the Eucharistic sacrifice in two ways. It calls it the source and summit of the Christian faith. As summit, that means the high point. This is communion with our Lord Jesus Christ on earth. You're not going to get something better this side of heaven. But as source, it's the idea that all of Christianity in a mysterious way flows from the Eucharist, that we can talk about the church itself coming from the Eucharist. In 1 Corinthians 10, St. Paul says that we are one body because we partake of the one loaf. That is, we talk about the church as body of Christ, but that's because the church is formed or completed or consummated with the body of Christ, the Eucharist. And understanding the communion of the church and the communion of the Eucharist as interconnected are realities that Scripture is pretty clear on, but many of us have maybe never stopped to think about.
0: Yeah. Yeah, absolutely. And if you don't get the big picture, then it's almost like a cumulative argument, right? Because by putting the pieces together, you have such a robust understanding of the faith, where you might know a lot of things about different segments and not put them all together, it's kind of more frail, I think.
2: Yeah, I mean, almost you could imagine the image of a puzzle where some of our Protestant brothers and sisters have put the pieces together, I would say, out of order. But then there are other areas they're getting just right. But even among Catholics, even if they're getting the puzzle pieces together, they may not be putting the whole, you know, they've got this section over here worked out. And yeah, great, you've got that corner really well done. Maybe with the Eucharist, you have the middle of the puzzle done. But you need somebody to say, okay, here's how to put all of these things together and centered around the middle of the puzzle, centered around the Eucharist. This makes one coherent whole. This is one picture. This isn't 10 different pictures.
0: Right. Yeah, absolutely. And you know, the funny thing is, as a practicing Catholic, you ought to recognize the centrality of the Eucharist and the Mass, because like everything we do as Catholics is surrounded, you know, the Eucharist in one way or another, right? All the sacraments, one way or another, connected to the Eucharist. Yeah, you know, funerals are in the context of a Mass. Marriage is in the context of a Mass. It's like you would think just the air that we breathe, you get the impression that, wow, everything we do is somehow tied to the Eucharist.
2: Yeah, it's one of those things that once you see it, I'd say, you start to notice it everywhere. Yeah. Once that light bulb comes on, you have 20 different experiences of how did I miss this? How did I not understand this important connection? And that's okay. You know, that's kind of the benefit of hindsight in a way. I begin in the book by talking about the road to Emmaus. And they're accompanied, the two disciples on the road to Emmaus are accompanied by Jesus, who explains the scriptures to them. And even after all this happens, they still don't realize who it is. It's only when they have him join them that evening for dinner, and he takes the bread and he blesses it and he breaks it and he gives it to them. And we're given those four verbs, and we're told that they recognized him in the breaking of the bread. And this is obviously Eucharistic language. The breaking of the bread is how St. Luke describes the early Christian Eucharist. And the four verbs he gives of taking, blessing, breaking, and giving are the four verbs that we find at the Last Supper, that we should have in mind both the Last Supper and the early Christian, you know, continuation of the Last Supper in the early Mass. That's an important backdrop to understand what's going on here. And when you read it that way, you start to notice things. That the entire road to Emmaus reads in a liturgical way. You've got the liturgy of the word, where you have the Old Testament scriptures, you have the events of the New Testament, they don't exist as scripture yet, and you have Jesus basically preaching on them. He's giving a homily, explaining what they mean. And then you have this kind of middle point where they arrive to Emmaus, and you switch from the liturgy of the word to the liturgy of the Eucharist. And now they gather around the altar, and Jesus is the priest of the new sacrifice. And it's here, we're told, that they recognize him in the breaking of the bread, and it's only at this point that they say, "We're not our hearts burning within us," as he explained the scriptures on the road. And so it's worth remembering that the light bulb moment, they're able, with the benefit of hindsight, to say, "Oh, how did we miss this? How did we miss that this was Jesus?" And it's okay that they didn't get it at the time. And so some people, I think, after they read the book, are going to say, "How did I not put those pieces together before?" And that's okay. It happens with the benefit of hindsight and in the light of the Eucharist. That's what I would say.
0: Yeah, absolutely. Yeah, really well put, because I think that's a lot of people's experience. It's usually, only when you start learning about the faith and diving into this information, it's like, how did I miss this? It's so important. Since the Eucharist is the key to everything, how important is a correct understanding of the Eucharist then?
2: Yeah, indispensable.
0: Yeah.
2: One of the other examples I give in the book is about the covenant. And I make two arguments in that chapter. The first is that if you don't get the covenant, you don't really understand the Christian story. And the second is that if you don't understand the Eucharist, you don't understand what's happening in the covenant. And so to the first point, I'd say the whole reason we call those books the New Testament is because they're the story of God creating a New Testament, which is a covenant with his people. And so it's right there in the title. And now, granted, the Bible doesn't give itself that title, but the early Christians gave it that title because they realized that's what this is a story about. And so if we read through the whole thing and miss the thing labeled in the title, that's a problem. In the same way, you know, if you read the whole book of Exodus and you missed the part where they left Egypt, well, you missed the part that's right there in the title. You know, if you read Judges and you didn't catch anything about the judges, well, okay. You might go back and reread and look for the stuff you missed. Well, here we've got the New Testament. And this is the story of God creating a new covenant with his people. Now, given that, you might imagine that Jesus was just every day going out there and talking about the covenant, but he's not. In fact, he only mentions the covenant one time explicitly. And that's at the Last Supper, when he lifts the chalice and declares it the new covenant in his blood. So if we want to understand the Christian story, the New Testament, we need to know about the New Testament. And if we want to know about that New Testament, that new covenant, Jesus points to one moment and one moment only. And that's the Last Supper with the institution of the Eucharist. So that's one of those things where if we don't get that, or if we don't get that correct, we're missing something really critical to the whole story.
0: Yeah, that's true. Yeah, and also, you know, that Jesus's words are hearkening to the inauguration of the old covenant too.
2: Yes.
0: So
2: in Hebrews 9, this point is made that Moses uses very similar language to what Jesus uses at the Last Supper when he institutes the first covenant. He splashes blood on the altar and on the people and says, "This is the covenant in the blood." And, or this is the new covenant. I don't remember his exact wording, but it's very similar to Jesus's words. And what's striking is that Moses is using actual blood. This is not a symbol. This is a real institution of a covenant. And if Jesus is instituting the new covenant, it's blood as well here.
0: All right, excellent. We're chatting with Joe Heschmeyer about his brand new book, and we're going to dive even deeper into the Eucharist, so stay tuned.
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0: And welcome back, everybody. We're chatting with Joe Heschmeyer, talking about his brand new book, The Eucharist is Really Jesus, How Christ's Body and Blood Are the Key to Everything We Believe. You can get that at good folks at shop.catholic.com. And, yeah, so, Joe, yeah, fantastic point. You know, the New Covenant, the New Testament is important. Why? Because the only time Jesus mentions the New Covenant is in the Eucharistic celebration. And, of course, he even hearkens to the words of the Old Covenant. So right there, you have basic catechesis kind of laid out, you know, nice. Just by looking at the Eucharist.
2: Yeah. So during the break, I actually pulled up the language because I couldn't remember the exact words. And Hebrews 9 paraphrases slightly Exodus 24. So Moses in Exodus 24 is quoted. He throws the blood on the altar and on the people, and he says, "Behold the blood of the covenant, which the Lord has made you in accordance with all these words." And then in Hebrews 9, and we get a slightly different version that actually sounds even closer to Jesus' words, where he says, "This is the blood of the covenant, which God commanded you." But the meaning's the same in either case. And it's striking, actually, in Exodus 24, the very next thing that happens is that Moses, Aaron's two sons, and then the 70 elders of Israel were told they went up and they saw the God of Israel, and there was under his feet, as it were, a pavement of sapphire stone, like the very heaven for clearness. And he did not lay his hand on the chief men of the people of Israel. They beheld God and ate and drank. So it's not just that the Last Supper has very similar wording to Exodus 24. It's that Exodus 24, immediately after what sounds like the words of institution, and what is in fact the words of institution of the Mosaic Covenant, then has this heavenly eating and drinking where they behold God and eat and drink. Now, the parallels between that and the Eucharist, where we behold Jesus, and when we don't just eat and drink in his presence, we eat and drink his presence. We actually receive him. It's the next step up beyond this thing that, you know, Moses and Aaron and the elders had to imagine. This, it can't get any better than this. But the only way it really could get any better than that on earth is to commune directly with God in this way. We're not just eating in his presence, you are receiving him directly.
0: Yeah. Yeah. Beautiful. Yeah. It's a very powerful image of like the Old Testament mass, you know?
2: Yes.
0: It's almost like a blueprint for the mass.
2: Well, I was going to say in First Corinthians, St. Paul repeatedly, when he's explaining the Eucharist, will draw on these things from the Old Testament. And we see this all over the place in John 6. You know, people talk a lot about John 6, and rightly so, of Jesus' Eucharistic teaching. But there's two things to notice there. In John 6, verse 4, it mentions this happens at Passover time. Now, why does that matter? Because Passover is you slay the lamb on preparation day, and then you eat the lamb. Now, eating the lamb is not re-sacrificing the lamb. Eating the lamb is applying the sacrifice of the lamb to yourself and to your family. And so how does that kind of inform our understanding of the Eucharist? And it's not Jesus being sacrificed over and over and over again. It's that the sacrifice, the one sacrifice, is continued. That you have preparation day, which prefigures Calvary, prefigures Good Friday, prefigures the cross. And John tells us this in his gospel. And then you've got the Last Supper, which is the fulfillment of the Passover meal the next day on the Jewish calendar. And so this is a good understanding. So in John 6, verse 4, when it tells us the Passover is near, we should be thinking of, okay, what Jesus is saying about the Eucharist, think about that in light of the Passover. But then while we have one eye looking backward, we should have the other eye looking forwards. Because a year after John 6, at the fulfillment of the Passover, is the Last Supper. So you have, this is the second Passover of Jesus' public ministry. And in the third Passover of his public ministry, you've got the institution of the Eucharist. And so the timeline is such that you have this obvious Jewish backdrop to make sense of what's happening in the Eucharist. But then in John 6 itself, Jesus is going to explain what happens by comparing it to the manna which comes down from heaven. And we've already talked about that a little bit. But notice that in all of this stuff, there's one reference to Exodus after another between those things. And then between, again, the institution of the Mosaic Covenant in Exodus 24, that you have like just repeated references to this connection between the Old Testament and in a special way, Exodus, and then the New Testament with the institution of the Eucharist.
0: Yeah. Yeah. Yeah. That's wonderful. And of course, John, you know, he's very careful to note those connections with the Passover at the crucifixion.
2: Yes.
0: You know, that not a bone of him was broken. Right. It's actually from Exodus, but it's also described.
2: Right. It's about Jesus. The Passover lamb.
0: Yeah.
2: Because you look at this and say, where's this messianic prophecy? The Messiah won't have a bone broken. You're not going to find it. What John is saying is that he fulfills not only the obvious messianic prophecies, he also fulfills the requirements for the Passover lamb to be spotless and then not to have a bone broken. And it's like, aha, he's really laying it on that this is something that we should take seriously. And then when you get references, for instance, to hyssop, where else do we see hyssop in the Old Testament? It's in the sacrifice. And so those kind of details are ones that for us, you know, today, without much of a great depth of Old Testament knowledge in many cases, without a real appreciation for kind of a Jewish worldview, we can lose some of these connections. But what Jesus is saying about the Eucharist makes total sense if you understand the Old Testament.
0: Yeah. Yeah, it does. And actually, you bring up something. I want to talk about chapter 2 in your book.
2: Yeah.
0: The Eucharist is the key to Christianity. Now, non-Catholics, I imagine they probably would not like that idea because Jesus is the key of Christianity, right? The cross, the resurrection, that's the key, not the Eucharist. When you preach the gospel, you don't preach the Eucharist, you preach Jesus. Yet, you know, you've already kind of uncovered a lot that it's not really an either or, it's really a both and, isn't it?
2: If the Eucharist is Jesus, and this shouldn't be a problem, this shouldn't be objectionable in that way. And yeah. And so in understanding this, you know, there is a strong tendency today to say, oh, we don't want religion. We want relationship. But a healthy relationship has structure to it. A healthy relationship has kind of a boundary to it. And covenant is the thing that gives kind of some flesh and some shape to that. So this notion of having a covenantal Christianity, a Christianity that's rooted in a structured, healthy relationship with God, that's what we're after, and that's what we get with the Eucharist. It's communion. It's relationship. You know, if you're wanting an intimate, personal relationship with Jesus, that's great. You are not going to do better than having a relationship where you are directly receiving him and he is directly receiving you in a mysterious way. That's communion. That's intimacy. That's relationship, and that's what we're after.
0: Yeah, and it's more than just a relationship, you know?
2: It is.
0: More of like a relationship, like a marital relationship.
2: Yeah. Scott Hahn talks about this, that contracts are like an exchange of goods or services. You know, you hire someone to fix a leaking pipe in your home, that sort of thing. But a covenant is not an exchange of goods and services. It's an exchange of persons. You know, you're not signing a 60-year contract to, you know, take care of the kids and do the dishes. That's not what, you know, marriage is something much deeper than that. Now, you might have to take care of the kids and do the dishes. I'm not denying that. But it's rooted in a deeper relational reality that there is this exchange of persons. And so when we talk about the Eucharist as the new covenant, we should have in mind that we will be his people and he will be our God, that he is inviting us into a communion that is beyond a contract, that's beyond a legal relationship between God and his people, that is much closer to the two becoming one flesh in marriage. And if that sounds crazy, I would just point you to a couple places in Scripture. In Ephesians chapter 5, St. Paul makes this point. He uses a line from Genesis that the two shall become one flesh. And he says, I speak of Christ in the church. And so he explicitly makes this connection. And then you have this in a pretty obvious way as well in the book of Revelation with the wedding feast of the Lamb, that the relationship of Christ in the church is described as a relationship, the communion of persons, the covenantal exchange of persons that happens in marriage. And of course, we could go even beyond that and say, well, in Ephesians 5 as well, St. Paul calls the church the bride of Christ. And so it's all over the place that we are to understand our relationship in this way. So if the covenant is right here, at the Last Supper, as Jesus tells us it is, this is the moment in which the two are becoming one flesh in a mysterious way in the Eucharist.
0: Yeah, and that's you know, it's like cutting an onion. There's like layer upon layer. Yes. Just, it makes so much sense, because not only does it inform you about that and the covenant, but it also shows the nature of matrimony too.
2: It does.
0: Of it. And you know, it's not just a contract. It's not just a, you know, personal relationship with your wife. I mean, obviously, it's not the same personal relationship you have with your neighbor. Hopefully not, right? There's a level right. of intimacy and communion and covenant there.
2: Yeah, St. Thomas Aquinas talks about the three dimensions to marriage, and I think his explanation, it was a real light bulb moment for me. And if you think about, well, why do men and women get together in marriage? And he answers on one level, just there's an animal reality, procreation and even the raising of children. And you can see, you know, animals do this, swans mating for life, that sort of thing. Okay, great. But then there's also this human dimension of fidelity, of faithful sharing the load together, the household chores and duties. You know, Aquinas actually talks about the sharing of the management of the household, that this is a human dimension to marriage that is unlike what we find in the animal world. But then there's this third dimension of marriage that's what makes Christian marriage unlike other human marriage. Because, you know, marriage is unique among the seven sacraments in that marriage already existed. We don't have that. You know, there's not like a confirmation that's existing in nature. But with marriage, there already is such a thing as natural marriage, and Christ raises it to the dignity of a sacrament. And how does he do that? By adding this third dimension about the union of Christ and the church. So every marriage should be a sign of Christ's faithful fidelity to the church. It should be easy to believe that Christ will never abandon us by looking at your spouse or vice versa and realizing, I would never abandon them, they would never abandon me. And so it is a witness to the faithfulness of Christ. And that's why it's enriched by sacramental graces, to let you live in your own small way, a little echo of that.
0: Yeah, we're chatting with Joe Heschmeyer, talking about his brand new book, The Eucharist is Really Jesus, How Christ's Body and Blood is the Key to Everything We Believe. More to come right after this. Stay tuned.
1: Now, back to Hands-On Apologetics with Gary Matuta. Here's Gary.
0: And welcome back, everybody. We're chatting with Joe Heschmeyer, talking about his book, The Eucharist is Really Jesus, put out by Catholic Answers Press. And, yeah, boy, the last couple of segments, I think, is so important, because we look at the stats, we see a lot of Catholics don't have proper understanding of the Eucharist. And the fix would be to give them proper catechesis. But, you know, if we just stop there, it falls short, right? We need to do what you do in the book, and that's integrate it, you know, throughout the whole faith, so that it mutually, you know, our understanding of the faith is mutually supported with our understanding of the Eucharist. Otherwise, it's just a factoid, you know?
2: Yeah, I think that's a great way of describing it, because this is one of the real dangers, not just with this issue, but across the board in catechesis, and if you want to make a really broad point, in a lot of modern education, where you have an accumulation of data, you have a lot of factoids, but if no one is painting the picture of how those factoids go together, it's just trivia. It doesn't feel important. It doesn't feel interesting. And so people kind of let it go in one ear and out the other, because they don't see how this is a transformative truth. And so when you say, no, you can actually go to the

0: Right. And more than that, these are gifts God wants to give you because he loves you and he wants relationship with you.
1: Yeah. Yeah. I was going through your chapters. One chapter I want to talk about because I was thinking, you know, I don't know exactly how this connects, that the Eucharist is the key to the resurrection.
0: Yes.
1: I mean, there are some kind, I could see where you would maybe go, but let's talk a little bit about that.
0: Yeah, so this is one of the really surprising things when you read the early church fathers, that you regularly find them making these connections. So even, you know, there's the famous passage that I'm 99% sure you've probably used recently on the show, where St. Ignatius of Antioch is addressing the church in Smyrna. And he says that the Gnostics don't believe in the real presence of Christ, but he connects it to the presence of Jesus. He says that they speak against this gift of God, and therefore they incur death in the midst of their disputes. It were better for them to treat it with respect, that they also might rise again. He's very clear that because the Gnostics deny the real presence of Jesus, they risk losing eternal life. They risk not being bodily resurrected. And Ignatius isn't alone in this. Irenaeus in 180 makes a really similar claim, and again against the Gnostics. He says, how can they say that the flesh, which is nourished with the body of the Lord and with his blood, goes to corruption and does not partake of life? So he's making an argument that the bodily resurrection has to be true because the real presence is true. It's a really he's taking for granted that his readers know that the real presence is true, that the Eucharist really is the body and blood of Jesus Christ, and saying, okay, if that's true, how can you deny bodily resurrection? And then he famously says right after this, our opinion is in accordance with the Eucharist, and the Eucharist in turn establishes our opinion. That is, his belief in the resurrection is based on his belief in the real presence of Christ in the Eucharist. And then to add just one more here, Jesus himself in John 6, he makes these strange connections. He says, he who eats my flesh and drinks my blood has eternal life, and I will raise him up at the last day. That's John 6, verse 54. So that's three, and there's actually more than that, but those three are a good start. Fascinating connections between the Eucharist and bodily resurrection and eternal life. And so you think, what in the world is this connection? Because these do not seem to be related ideas. Gregory of Nyssa is who I explore, another of the church fathers, and he makes kind of a fourfold argument. He says, number one, during his earthly ministry, Jesus turned bread and wine into his body and blood. And he doesn't mean here the Eucharist. He means through metabolism. Because of the incarnation, Jesus would have ordinarily ate bread and drank wine. These are two of the most common elements in the first century Jewish diet. And he would turn them into his body and he'd turn them into his blood. And so this is just the natural reality. Now, I mean, natural reality of the incarnate God, but take that for what it is. And then step two, at the Last Supper, what Jesus ordinarily does slowly through metabolism, he now does miraculously and instantaneously. He turns bread and wine into his body and blood. Now, without going too far off course, it's worth knowing that all of the miracles of Jesus build in some way on nature. They don't refute it. You don't have, you know, a pumpkin turning into a stagecoach. That's contrary to nature. The supernatural things are things that have an echo at the natural order. C.S. Lewis calls it the family style, that what the Father institutes in the natural order, the Son respects and elevates in the supernatural order. So that's what he does here in step two. He supernaturally turns bread and wine into his body and blood. In step three, he metabolizes us into his body when we receive the Eucharist. Rather than us turning the bread and wine into our body and blood, or turn Christ's body and blood into our body and blood, no. When the bread and wine become the body and blood of Christ, we are received into his body. We are one body because we partake of the one loaf. And then in step four, because we're now metabolized into the body of Christ, we're preserved from corruption. So, you know, left to their own devices. Remember, in the first century, you don't have preservatives and everything. And so bread and wine would go bad very quickly. But if you ate them, you would keep them from going bad. You would preserve them for as long as you last. And so when Christ metabolizes us into his body, he likewise preserves us from corruption. He keeps us from going bad, as it were, from corrupting in the grave without resurrection. And so instead, this is the promise of resurrection. We'll be raised

0: on the last day, and we'll have bodies for everlasting time because of this union with Christ in the Eucharist.
1: Yeah, didn't Ignatius of Antioch talk about the Eucharist as the antidote?
0: Yes, and the medicine of immortality.
1: Yeah.
0: So, yes, he actually has numerous. Once you get this connection, you see it all over the writings of the early church fathers.
1: Yeah.
0: That, this is the antidote to death and the medicine of immortality. And, you know, Cardinal Ratzinger, before becoming Pope Benedict, talks about this and says, when we receive it, we don't metabolize him. He metabolizes us. It's the same theme running all over the place.
1: Yeah. Yeah, that's so cool. And like I said, it's one of those things where it's like looking at something backwards, right? It's like, what does the resurrection have to do with the Eucharist? Well, the resurrection is kind of the cause of the Eucharist. Now, somebody may raise an objection, so I'll let you address that. Well, someone would say, well, does that imply that non-Catholics who don't believe in the real presence or reject it, that they won't be raised to eternal life?
0: I want to make that even stronger as an objection and say, what about babies? You know, in the East, they commune babies. In the West, we don't. And so if you've got a child who is baptized and dies but hasn't received First Communion, what happens? Right. Well, in this, we trust that God is giving us the ordinary means, and he is powerful to save. So he's not making this a legalistic kind of thing. Now, I would say for Christians of all stripes, a rejection of the Eucharist is a rejection of the means by which God plans to bring you to heaven. Now, he might save you in spite of that, or you might have damned yourself, but that's not a game I'd want to play. I would much rather say, okay, God intends to save and glorify me in this way. I'm going to let him do it. And so our job isn't, you know, think about John 21 when Jesus tells Peter what his future is going to include. And he says, what about him? About John? And Jesus basically says, mind your own business. That there is a sense in which we would do well to do that as well. That we don't just assume the worst about those around us. We should prepare for it. We should preach the gospel always. And so we don't want to just assume the best, but it's ultimately left up to God as to what happens to those who in one case are ignorant of the Eucharist, or in the other case, maybe even reject the Eucharist.
1: Yeah. Yeah, yeah, very good. Because, I mean, if non-Catholics truly understood what the Eucharist is, you'd desire it, like we mentioned in the first segment, right?
0: Because absolutely.
1: They want relationship, and there's no more intimate relationship you can have than the Eucharistic relationship.
0: St. Peter says something similar. He says the leaders of his day, if they'd known who Jesus was, they would never have crucified him. And so we should be very hopeful in one sense. Jesus on the cross says, Father, forgive them, for they know not what they do. These are the theological experts in Judaism of their day. And you think, wait, he's pleading ignorance on their behalf? And if that's the case, it means that what we think of as ignorance means something a lot different to God than it means to kind of the casual Christian understanding. Because we would imagine, well, a theologian couldn't be ignorant. And God is saying pretty clearly from the cross, here's some theologians who were ignorant. They didn't get it. They didn't understand. And so even when they did this horrible thing, it was based on a lack of understanding rather than just malice.
1: Yeah, very good. Well, Joe, we're at the end of our program. Just want to ask you, what are you working on right now?
0: Right now, I'm really trying to build up my podcast. We've got a baby due here in a week, so I'm frantically recording future episodes of my podcast, Shameless Popery. And then we've got the conference in like 2 weeks, so it's going to be kind of a whirlwind. The Catholic Answers Conference, I think there might even be tickets left. So you could always go to CatholicAnswersConference.com and grab one of those. I'm going to be looking at Benedict XVI's arguments against atheism, and looking at five of his arguments and kind of evaluating them. So it should be a blast. Scott Hahn's going to be there. So yeah, that's what's in store right now.
1: Yeah, busy, and then a child on the way too. So it's going to get a lot busier in the Heschmeyer household for sure. So let's see. So Shameless Popery, where can people go to?
0: You can get it on YouTube if you want the video. You can get the podcast wherever you get podcasts. Just Shameless Popery is P-O-P-E-R-Y. And then I'd be remiss if I didn't plug the where you can get the book. You can get it on Amazon or wherever you get Catholic books. You can also go to shop.catholic.com And we are running an amazing deal there. If you want to get a case, you know, for Bible study or for your parish, you can get a case of 20 books for $70, which is like $3.50 a book.
1: Wow. Yeah, awesome. Yeah, and this is definitely something, you know, RCI or the new name.
0: Yeah.
1: I forgot what.
0: OCIA, you know, this is, yeah.
1: Yeah, OCIA. It's a great thing to get for people entering the church. I mean, it explains everything. What more do you need? Joe, hey, thank you so much for coming on the show. We appreciate it.
0: Oh, my pleasure.
1: All right. Joe Heschmeyer. Yeah, just go to shop.catholic.com. Check it out. The Eucharist is Really Jesus. Great book. We really need it. All right. Wow. Man, the hour's gone. Coming up next, High Impact Catholic Talk coming at you with the Terry and Jesse Show. Thank you so much for listening and watching. And God willing, we'll be back again tomorrow through this thing we call Hands-On Apologetics. Bye-bye, everybody.

0: Welcome to the Truth and Justice Show. Here it's Friday with the Fathers. Joshua Charles, eternalchristendom.org, is with us. Joshua, how are you feeling, my friend?
1: Eternalchristendom.com, but I appreciate it.
0: I thought I was giving
1: I'm feeling
0: you the
1: good.
0: Right.
1: Overall, much better. Thank you.
0: I'm updating my file here. I always think, okay, well, good. Joshua, and you also got a nice haircut, so I'm impressed.
1: Thank you.
0: I don't have to worry about that, okay? Haircuts?
1: You don't. No. But you know, one of my great models when I was growing up, Terry, was Captain Picard from Star Trek, and he was bald.
0: So. Of course. That's hilarious. Joshua, we're going to talk about Pope St. Gregory the Great. I hope we can just do more than one show, because there's so much these great saints and the fathers have done for us, and there's so much to listen and to learn from them. So that's what we're doing today. Also, this whole time right now, we're going to be reading the Gospel of Luke up until Advent, unless it's a special feast day. So we've got the Gospel of Luke, chapter 5, verse 33 to 39 today. Joshua, if your voice is up to it, if you want me to proclaim it.
1: Why don't you do it, and I'll do some commentary.
0: Excellent. Okay. So a reading from the Gospel of Luke, chapter 5. The scribes and the Pharisees said to Jesus, "The disciples of John the Baptist fast often and offer prayers, and the disciples of the Pharisees do the same. But yours eat and drink." Jesus answered them with a question. "Can you make the wedding guests fast while the bridegroom is with them? But the days will come, and when the bridegroom is taken away from them, then they will fast in those days." And he also told them a parable. "No one tears a piece from a new cloak to patch an old one. Otherwise, he will tear the new, and the piece from it will not match the old cloak. Likewise, no one pours new wine into old wineskins. Otherwise, the new wine will burst the skins, and it will be spilled, and the skins will be ruined. Rather, new wine must be poured into fresh wineskins, and no one who has been drinking old wine desires new, for he says, the old is good." The Gospel of the Lord. Praise to you, Lord Jesus Christ.
1: Yeah, I mean, do you have any thoughts, Terry? I do, but...
0: Well, I want to hear them from you because they've been hearing me all week.
1: Yeah, I think our Lord is basically foreshadowing the fullness of the new covenant here. Mm-hmm. And like I said, my throat's still a little bit struggling, but it's much better than last week. And he talks about that they need new wineskins. Mm-hmm. And so, you know, I thought immediately of our Lord's phrase in the Sermon on the Mount in Matthew, where he said, "Your righteousness must exceed that of the scribes and the Pharisees." Mm-hmm. And this was actually one of the great verses that, as a Protestant, was indicating to me that Protestantism had some issues on the whole faith and works thing. Because the Pharisees were very assiduous in at least outward works, meaning works that are performed with the body, but are not necessarily aligned with the soul or the mind. And mm-hmm. so they're done in pretense, which is why our Lord also called them whitewashed tombs. And so when our Lord says your righteousness must exceed the scribes and the Pharisees, he's not simply referring to an external act, right? Because mm-hmm. A liar can fake an external act, right?
0: Right.
1: But he's not putting the external acts away. I mean, he even says when the bridegroom is gone, when is that? When he ascends into heaven, right?
0: Right.
1: When the bridegroom is gone, they will fast, he mm-hmm. says. So he's not in any way saying, you know, no fasting for Christians. He's right. Just saying the bridegroom is here. So when he says that your righteousness must exceed that of the scribes and the Pharisees, he is not putting aside the external acts, but he is referring to an interior renovation, and this is the new wineskin and the new wine.
0: Right.
1: So what was fundamental about the new covenant, I think if people study this in Scripture, it's very, very revealing. It goes back to Jeremiah 31. I think it's 31, mm-hmm. where Jeremiah prophesied the coming of a new covenant that would not be like the covenant the old covenant, like the one with Moses. It would actually entail God sending the Holy Spirit and writing the law on our hearts. Mm-hmm. So giving us a new heart, taking our heart of stone and making it a heart of flesh, as other parts of the Old Testament talk about. So, and if you notice in the Gospels, there's a few places where Jesus will say, or the Gospel will make an aside comment, like the Holy Spirit hadn't come yet. He did this or said this because the Holy Spirit hadn't come yet. Mm-hmm. And of course, in the Last Supper discourse in the Gospel of John, our Lord speaks at length about the coming of the Holy Spirit, the Paraclete, the Advocate, and how he would guide the apostles into all truth. This is part of why we believe in the infallibility and indefectibility of the church.
0: Right.
1: And so you combine the Holy Spirit combining you with all truth, with our Lord saying to First Peter and then the other apostles, whatever you bind on earth will be bound in heaven. Whatever you loose on earth will be loose in heaven. Heaven can't bind lies, right? It can only bind what's true.
0: Right.
1: And so you put those two together, voila, you got Catholic theology for basically 2,000 years. And so the reason I say this is because John was sort of the last, John the Baptist, whose feast we celebrated last week, I believe, or at least the passion of St. John the Baptist. I mean, Jesus said there's no greater man than John the Baptist. Obviously, that's not utterly literal because Jesus Christ was a man and he was greater than John the Baptist.
0: Of course.
1: John the Baptist said, I'm not worthy to loose the sandals on your feet, right? But what he meant was in the old covenant, I think.
0: Yeah.
1: There was no greater. John was the last of the prophets of the old covenant who was announcing. He was the forerunner of the Messiah, our Lord. And so, yes, in the old covenant, there's a sense of grief and loss because the law simply doesn't give what it commands. So that's the fundamental difference with the new covenant. When we come to Jesus, what does Jesus say at the Great Commission? It says to the apostles, go and baptize the nations, baptizing them in the name of the Father, Son, and Holy Spirit, and teach them to observe all that I have commanded you. Notice what comes first. Baptism.
0: Of course.
1: Baptism. There's a transformation that must take place. There was nothing like that in Moses. Moses was obey this, obey this, obey this, obey this. There was no transformative, one could say, you know, sacramental, you know, moment of transition under the old law. It did not, it simply commanded, it didn't empower to obey the commandment. That's what's fundamentally different about the new covenant. When we're baptized, we're made a new creature. Paul says this very explicitly. When we're baptized, our sins are forgiven, right? When we're baptized, we're given a new spirit. As St. Paul says to Timothy, we weren't given a spirit of fear and cowardice, but of love, self-control. Self-control, he also talked about self-control to Festus, the Roman official. And Festus was very nervous, it says in the book of Acts, when he talked about self-control.
0: Yeah.
1: But the self-control is not something we can generate from ourselves, right?
0: Right.
1: It's something that the ontological change in our soul becoming a temple of the Holy Spirit, we need that in order to do it. And so when Jesus he has no problem with the fasting of John and his followers because they are like the last ditch effort, not in a bad way, but in a sort of leading on way of the old covenant. Whereas he is here, the bridegroom, to inaugurate the new covenant, which will bring about this ontological change. And while the bridegroom is here, he says, they celebrate. You don't fast when you're celebrating, right? I mean, think of how weird it would be to fast on Easter.
0: Exactly.
1: It's like an oxymoron, right? Fasting on Easter, that's an oxymoron, right? And so that's essentially what he's saying. And he is presaging that not only, he talks about new wine. What is this new wine? It's the Holy Spirit.
0: Amen.
1: But what's the new wineskin? It's the transformed human soul that's made fit into a temple of God. So I think that's what he's talking about.
0: I'm loving it. Josh, keep going. Cause I got my commentary from the Navarra Bible.
1: Please.
0: And I'd
1: love to hear what they say.
0: Something from another great saint. Christians says sometimes abstain from food, like this is a Friday, first Friday, good day to fast. Fast from abstain from flesh when meat from Holy Mother Church ordains it. The Saint Pope Pius X Catechism, that's 495. That is the purpose of the fourth commandment of the church. But it has a deeper meaning, as Saint Leo the Great tells us, the merit of our fast does not consist only in abstaining from food. There is no use in depriving the body of nourishment if the soul does not cut itself off from iniquity and if the tongue does not cease to speak evil. That's all I had to add. But I mean,
1: no, that's what it is to be a whitewashed tomb.
0: Exactly.
1: Actually, let me read a quote. Sure. I know we're covering St. Pope Gregory the Great today, but I have a group of friends that I send quotes to sometimes. Good. Catholic, mostly Catholic friends.
0: Good.
1: A Protestant friend who may become Catholic.
0: I hope so.
1: And but it was from St. Peter Chrysologus, another great church father. He was born around 380, died around 450. Chrysologus means golden words or golden. I think it's golden words. Chrysostom is golden tongue,
0: that's
1: I believe.
0: Right. I get those two mixed up.
1: You. So St. Peter Chrysologus. So he said this. He said it gets to this in this whole whitewashed tomb thing. He said, brothers, he, meaning Christ, he himself has said, I am the life. What the soul is to the body is what Christ is to the soul.
0: Hmm.
1: Without the soul, the body does not live.
0: That's right.
1: The soul does not live without Christ. As soon as the soul leaves the body, stench, corruption, rottenness, the worm, ashes, horror, and everything that is loathsome to the sight takes its place. I'll read the rest of it on the next section.
0: I mean, that's a teaser. That is
1: talk
0: so
1: about mortal sin, but
0: it
1: gets
0: it's amazing how the saints and the fathers are on the same page, folks.
1: Yeah.
0: Stay with us. Yep. We'll be right back. Friday with the Fathers, Joshua Charles, EternalChristendom.com. Check that out. We'll be right back after a quick break.

0: Virgin, Most Powerful Radio. Today is Friday with the Fathers with Joshua Charles. He's in the middle of giving us a quote from one of the fathers. Go ahead, Father.
1: I'm going to get, not father, Josh.
0: Father's father. I got mixed up.
1: Yeah. I'm just kidding. You had read something from the Navarre Study Bible.
0: I did. St. Leo.
1: About fasting, how fasting is useless without the soul being pure,
0: exactly.
1: Essentially.
0: That's the point.
1: And so again, we were talking earlier about the Pharisees and whitewashed tombs and how Jesus in the gospel reading today is talking about the inner renewal that is needed, the new wine, but we need to get a new wineskin before we get the new wine. The new wine being the Holy Spirit, the new wineskin being the transformed soul. So I wanted to read this quote from St. Peter Chrysologus. He lived from about 380 to 450. Mm-hmm. This is from Sermon 19, Section 5. I'll just start from the beginning again.
0: Okay.
1: He said, "Brothers, he himself has said," meaning Christ, "I am the life. What the soul is to the body is what Christ is to the soul. Mm-hmm. Without the soul, the body does not live. The soul does not live without Christ. As soon as the soul leaves the body, stench, corruption, rottenness, the worm, ashes, horror, and everything that is loathsome to the sight takes its place. Mm-hmm. When God leaves, immediately the stench of faithlessness, the corruption of sin, the rottenness of the vices, the worm of guilt, the ashes of vanities, and the horror of infidelity enter the soul, and there comes to pass in the living tomb of the body the death of the soul now buried."
0: That's pretty powerful.
1: Pretty apt description of mortal sin.
0: Yeah, you got that right.
1: As a friend, a very good Dominican priest friend of mine said the other day, I mean, this is a very, very simple Catholic truth, but he was talking to somebody and he reminded this person that mortal sin destroys our friendship with God. I think it's a great way. It's very simple. It's very basic.
0: Yes,
1: but I think it's a great
0: true.
1: Way. We often think about it, well, mortal sin will send you to hell. And yeah, we should think that and we should know that. But I also think another way of reframing it is it destroys our friendship with God.
0: Right. No.
1: And if you think of it that way, you realize that God is not eagerly sending any of us to hell.
0: Right.
1: It's not like we mortally sin and God's like, ha, sending you to hell.
0: That works.
1: Like, no, we are destroying our friendship with him.
0: That's right.
1: We're destroying our friendship with him.
0: Excellent.
1: And then in another sermon, won't have a whole quote, but in Sermon 9, Section 2, if people want to look this up, this is in the Catholic University of America Press volume of St. Peter Chrysologus' sermons. Mm-hmm. Really, really good volume. He defined righteousness as, quote, the light of reality.
0: Light of reality.
1: That definition. Righteousness is the light of reality. That it's so good and so metaphysically deep because we got to understand everything. I think, who was it? Was it Catherine of Siena or Teresa of Avila? The one to whom our Lord had said, "I am he who is, you are she who is not."
0: I think that was Catherine myself. I think
1: Catherine, yeah. And so the idea being that God creates out of nothing.
0: Yeah.
1: So without our being sustained in existence, we would fall back into nothingness. Mm-hmm. But God is he who is the subsistent act of being itself. He cannot not exist. Wait, did I get that right?
0: Yeah, he cannot. Yeah, right. He cannot.
1: He cannot not exist. Yeah, you know, the double negatives. I'm not smart enough to keep them all straight. But you know, he must exist. That's a simpler way to put it.
0: That's a better way, yeah.
1: Put it in the positive form, right? He must exist. He is the necessarily existent.
0: Sure.
1: I won't say being, but it being understood as he who is being. The ground of being itself. So whenever we sin, as St. Thomas says, every sin is a misapprehension of some good, right? So when we sin, we are falling from that highest good. So evil, this is why the church has always said, and many fathers talk about this long before St. Thomas does, but that evil is not its own separate thing.
0: Right.
1: It's not like, you know, this hand is good and this hand can be evil. This was the Manichaean error, which basically said there's a good God who can explain all the substantively good things in the universe. And there's an evil God, which is the explanation for evil substances. And so part of the Manichaean error was saying that there are substances, meaning essentially things, we'll just keep it simple, that are intrinsically evil, like that just by existing, they're evil.
0: Sure.
1: This is wrong.
0: Right.
1: And I actually saw a clip from Tolkien, J.R. Tolkien, who wrote The Lord of the Rings.
0: Sure.
1: He was being interviewed by an interviewer, and the interviewer, who I don't think was Catholic, basically said, well, it seems like Sauron and Mordor are absolute evil, like there's absolutely nothing good. Mm-hmm. in them. And Tolkien said no, because he's a good and well-catechized Catholic.
0: Right, yeah.
1: That no, there is no such thing as absolute evil. I do believe in absolute good, but there is no such thing as absolute evil. Because insofar as something even exists, it is to that extent good.
0: Satan himself retains
1: a degree of goodness in his angelic nature.
0: Yep, I was taught that.
1: It is just so horribly disfigured precisely because it has fallen from the heights of goodness for which God created him. And so when St. Peter Chrysologus says that righteousness is the light of reality, I think that's something we should all think about is, sorry, Terry, one more thought, because I think about this a lot. Not to get too technical, but you know, the church is largely it's refined it a bit, but it's largely adopted Aristotle's view of metaphysics, which was everything is act or potential.
0: Yes.
1: Meaning God is pure act, right?
0: That's a great way to say
1: it. We are not pure potential. We are a mixture of potential and act. And potential simply means the capacity of something to change, right? So God is pure act. He does not change. So when we are partaking of the Eucharist, I thought of this a few years ago. And I ran it by some Dominican priests of friends of mine who thought it was pretty good. So I'll go with their imprimatur. But I was in adoration and I was looking at our Lord in the Eucharist. And I was, you know, when we receive the Eucharist, we're empowered to, you know, our venial sins are forgiven, but we're empowered to love him even more and grow in grace, right?
0: Yep.
1: So if the Eucharist is our Lord, body, blood, soul, and divinity, to the extent it partakes in divinity, because it's also his body as well,
0: right.
1: But to the extent it partakes of divinity, it is pure act. And so when we who are a mixture of act and potential, I'd say probably mostly potential if that's a proper way to refer to it, when we're consuming the Eucharist, God is drawing us from more potential to less. He's drawing us more into act, meaning he's drawing us more into being like himself.
0: Right.
1: Right. So that is how when we sin, we are falling away from that pure act who is God.
0: Yep.
1: Right.
0: Excellent.
1: And so that is why St. Peter Chrysologus defines righteousness as the light of reality. We are falling. God is the ultimate reality. So when we sin, we are falling back to the ultimate reality. So anyway, just some metaphysical, quasi-philosophical thoughts.
0: Joshua, those are all great points. People are learning. I remember being taught this in classes, and it's so important because good philosophy breeds good theology. That's what the church has always said. Joshua, I got to give a commercial. The folks over at St. Didacus in Sylmar have me coming tomorrow. They said, you got to talk about it. I'm coming tomorrow for an all-day seminar on evangelization, how to share your faith with anyone. It's my book. And I've been doing this for maybe 20 years now, going to parishes and teaching people how to get into conversations, how to just share the faith with fallen away Catholics. So it's going to be a lot of fun. St. Didacus in Sylmar, starting at 9:00 tomorrow morning. That would be the 4th of, or is that the 5th of September? It's a holiday weekend. So I'm glad to have you come. Also, one more thing, another parish out in the San Bernardino Diocese, they're asking me to come to speak on Fulton Sheen. And this is an Advent Spirit series that they're doing. And if you go to our website, you can learn where it's at and all the details. But I have a presentation of showing the connection between Fulton Sheen and St. Thomas Aquinas. What? How does that work? Well, I'm going to show you. They have very interesting characteristics that are very similar, and the effects of Thomas on the church and the effects of Fulton Sheen. So it's a teaser. I'm going to share that with any parish that wants me to come. So there you go. That's my. And then one last commercial, folks. I think we have 7 more seats left talking about Fulton Sheen. His beatification comes up the 24th of September. We have 2 buses in St. Louis that are going to drive us around St. Louis and over to Peoria with a couple good priests and deacons. You're welcome to join us. It's going to be a glorious day to have Fulton Sheen beatified. It's almost, in my mind, it's like all the connections from 47 years ago when I was at Fulton Sheen's funeral and people were saying, he's a saint, he's a saint. This was at the funeral. He did this, he did that. And here, 47 years later, I'm going to be at the beatification of Fulton Sheen. I'm just so blessed to be there, and I know you would be too. So call us at 877-526-2151 or go online to vmpr.org. Joshua, we got a couple, 3 minutes before the break. If you want to get right into St. Pope Leo, but no, you know what I want you to do? Talk a little bit about your ministry, eternalchristendom.com, and tell us what people can find before the break, please.
1: Sure. Well, when I was converting from Protestantism in my first request for prayers to Our Lady, I was very nervous. I said, Mary, didn't even call her Our Lady. Just said, if this is your son's church, please confirm it. Because it was getting agonizing. I was studying the church fathers. I was like, oh, my goodness, these Catholics might be right. Yep. May have had a few saltier words come to mind. But and then I immediately begged our Lord for forgiveness if I had just committed idolatry. But I told Our Lady, if this is your son's church, I'll spend the rest of my life defending it. I often joke I'd just gotten out of law school, so I kept the wording sufficiently broad.
0: And, That's funny.
1: Eternal Christendom is the answer to that. And our goal is to help cultivate saints, sages, and statesmen through the great tradition of Christendom. Our goal is to ultimately help people become, remain, and deepen their lives as Catholics hidden with Christ and God. That's quoting Colossians 3:3. Mm-hmm. So our primary focus, Terry, is to get into these sources. For those who can see video, this library behind me, which is all church fathers. And this is a working library. You know, I'm pulling books out of there all the time, in the sources all the time. We've got well over a million words of content on our website. We've got a weekly podcast. And we are building a very, very exciting digital platform right now that we hope will have a transformative effect on making the writings of the fathers available and accessible in the modern world. So if people are willing to support us, we're a nonprofit. We're under priestly authority. Our board unanimously voted that, you know, it's a pastor. They wanted to remain anonymous, but it's one I know very well. I'll keep it at that. But and this is a very straight and narrow pastor. So if they ever hear us saying or doing anything in public that they don't consider Catholic, we are going to abide by their decisions.
0: Excellent.
1: So if people are willing to support us, we ask $10 a month. If you can give more, great. But getting that, you know, as you well know, Terry, getting that, we don't need to be rich. I make a whole lot less money than I used to make when I came out of the White House. And people say, grifter, grifter. It's like, man, I'm making less than 30% of what I used to make. Exactly. So I guess that's grifting. But no, I mean, but having that certain stream of income with monthly patrons makes all the difference in the world. And it really allows us to vision cast, build big projects, which is what we're doing right now. So please consider supporting us. We see a lot of conversions all over the world, Terry. We have patrons on every continent of the world, except for Antarctica. And so we're really having a worldwide impact. We're growing very steadily. EWTN just started sharing our stuff on YouTube. A lot of exciting stuff, so please support.
0: Awesome. When we come back, we won't forget about bringing Bishop Sheen in, the quotable Sheen, and then we'll get right to St. Pope Gregory the Great. 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Stay with us. We'll be right back.

0: show, I want to bring the smartest guy into the room, who I think is Archbishop Fulton J. Sheen, because his quotes really touch me. And let me just give you his quote on judgment and mercy. This is like very scriptural. He says, if on the last day, Joshua and Terry want to, I put that in there.
1: Yeah, I was a little surprised.
0: I thought it would get your attention, Joshua. Yeah. If on the last day, we, Terry and Joshua, would receive a merciful judgment, we, Joshua and Terry, must begin here below to be merciful to others. Just as the clouds release only moisture, which they gather from the earth, so too can heaven release only the mercy we have sent heavenward. And I thought that, wow. I'll give you an example. It just happened to me last night. And I thought, well, no big deal. One of my tenants just texted me and said, I'm buying a new house. She had just signed a one-year lease with me. So technically, she's obligated to lease for a whole year. She said, I'm buying a new house. I'm going to be out the end of the month. My response was, fantastic. Congratulations. I'm happy for you. It wasn't, hey, I want my money. You owe me. You signed a contract. I just don't do that, okay? Because I want to be able to be merciful to other people. And I'm trying to, this quote kept me today because of what happened last night. Joshua, I don't know about you, but it's not easy to forgive. It takes effort. Am I right?
1: Yeah. I mean, this is what we talk a lot about in Lent, and the fathers talk about this a lot. I mean, the Navarre study Bible you cited earlier.
0: Yeah.
1: Yeah. I mean, our Lord's words in the Lord's Prayer and elsewhere are very sobering.
0: Yes, they are.
1: Forgive us our trespasses as we forgive those who trespass against us.
0: Yeah.
1: And whatever measure you use
0: will
1: be used against you.
0: That's it. Straight.
1: You know, and if you do not forgive, my Father in heaven will not forgive you.
0: Yeah.
1: And again, these were all verses that not all Protestants believe in once saved, always saved, or things of that sort, but a very large, probably a majority do.
0: I would think so.
1: And so these were among the verses. I was like, how on earth is that compatible with salvation being this, I accept Jesus as my Lord and Savior, and then I'm done. Even if you're relatively good, Jesus doesn't say, oh, if you do this a lot, he says, no, if you don't forgive, time suffices for that.
0: Yep.
1: One time, right? He doesn't say, well, if the trajectory of your life is overall good, but you know, no, he says, if you don't forgive, my Father in heaven will not forgive you.
0: That's it.
1: Ooh. Very sobering.
0: Yep, I agree.
1: Very sobering.
0: Joshua, we have half the show left. I want to bring up Saint Pope Gregory the Great, and I'm going to turn it over to you because we all want to get his wisdom.
1: Yeah.
0: You know, because he's got lots of wisdom there.
1: Yeah, I think Saint Pope Gregory the Great, and just so people know, I know the convention in the church is to say Pope Saint Gregory the Great or Pope Saint whoever. I don't do that. I don't like that. And it may be silly. It's whatever. But I always say saint because I think it's way, way, way, way, way more important to be a saint.
0: Can
1: than
0: you
1: a pope.
0: Tell you influenced me? Guess how I introduced it as?
1: Yeah, I know. Saint. I saw that. I was like,
0: I made
1: oh
0: a change.
1: Man.
0: No, that was because you taught me, and I accept that. It makes total sense, your explanation. I'm going to do that.
1: Yeah.
0: Yeah.
1: Well, I appreciate it. Yeah. No, it's just, it's never made sense to me to start with Pope when they're a saint. I should refer to one of the Borgia popes with the first, word as Gregory the Great. It's like, give me a break.
0: Yeah,
1: I know funny. People aren't like thinking that. It's like, that's not the intent. I get it. But it's just my intention in starting with saint is to emphasize that which is more important. And then being a saint is far more important than being a pope.
0: Amen.
1: And guess who knew that? Gregory the Great, which is why he's one of the greats. So Gregory the Great, he's got, as I joke, he's got the 4.5 biggest check marks you can possibly get in the church.
0: Mm-hmm.
1: The joke is about the half check mark. So the first one is he's a saint.
0: Right.
1: Second one is he's a church father. Third one is he's a doctor of the church.
0: Right.
1: Fourth one is he's a pope.
0: Mm-hmm.
1: And the half check mark is that he's called the great. Very few saints are called the great.
0: Right.
1: So if there's anybody who has authority on their own, doesn't mean everything he says is infallible, But if there's anybody who, like even St. Thomas Aquinas doesn't get to that level. St. Augustine doesn't get to that level. St. Athanasius doesn't get to that level,
0: right? That's right.
1: So St. Pope Gregory the Great, insofar as he is one man, and as long as we understand that not everything he says is infallible, few men and women in the church, well, a few have ever had the authority of St. Pope Gregory the Great. So
0: that's right.
1: One of the things about St. Pope Gregory the Great that I love is that he was a layman at first, then he became a monk, and then he was elected pope. And he was very, very, very hesitant to become pope. And you can see throughout his letters, he was very, very forceful in his assertion of papal authority. So again, this was one of the ways that I was converted as a Protestant, because you know, I was very open to being Eastern Orthodox because, you know, I have a lifelong hatred of the papacy. It was unfounded. It was based on prejudice and bigotry. I'm speaking for myself. I'm not accusing every Protestant of that. But prejudice just being a prejudgment, which I arrived at through inheritance, not through thought.
0: Right.
1: I think that's the definition of prejudice, which, by the way, is why not all prejudice in the traditional sense is wrong. Some prejudice is correct in the technical sense of the term, like Edmund Burke talks about this in Politics. So anyway, not to get too technical, but I had an unjust prejudice against the papacy. And so I was very open to becoming Eastern Orthodox. But, I mean, among many other things, I read all the writings, all the letters and most of the writings. I'm still working on some. But all the letters and most of the writings of Gregory that have been translated into English. And he's profoundly papal. He says it everywhere. But you can tell in his letters that he very, very, very much missed being a monk.
0: Mm-hmm.
1: And he did not like all the bureaucratic day-to-day management involved in being pope. He did it extremely well, but he did not. He was a contemplative at heart, and so I'll share a number of quotes. Most of them will come from his Morale on Job. Quite simply, Terry, it's one of the most astounding works ever written. Before the next segment, I'll pull out all the volumes so I can show the audience who are on video like how big this is. It's basically the size of the City of God, St. Augustine's City of God, plus his Confessions, plus a little bit more. So it's his commentary in the book of Job. And if you want to know how good this commentary was, just see the introductory or prologue of St. Thomas Aquinas' commentary on Job, where he says, yeah, Gregory covered the spiritual reading so well, I'm not even going to bother.
0: Right.
1: So it's truly an astounding work. Mm-hmm. Like, I'm still not quite done with it. I'm over halfway through, but it's an amazing, amazing work.
0: Amazing.
1: And so basically in Job, Gregory the Great, by the way, just before I give the quotes, because we're going to mostly come from this work, but also he has some other great works called The Pastoral Guidance. I'm forgetting, but he gives this long treatise, relatively, it's not that long, it's not nearly as long as the Morale on Job, but to how to be a good pastor, amazing pastoral advice. You know, and by the way, the Eastern Orthodox accept Gregory as a saint. So.
0: Wow.
1: So when he's making, you know, these astounding papal claims and whatnot, like, you know, you can just dismiss that if you're in the Eastern Orthodox camp.
0: Yeah.
1: So, but the pastoral work is amazing. Also his dialogues. This was a series of dialogues with Deacon Peter in Rome. And the dialogues are full of, again, astounding wisdom, affirmations of Catholic belief, left, right, up, down. I mean, it's just incredible. And what's really cool is it's full of all these miracle stories, and preternatural stories. I mean, demonic encounters, exorcisms, the power of relics to heal. There was one episode we just did recently, if people want to look it up, where he recounted the story of a deacon named Pastracius. And Pastracius was a holy deacon, but in a papal election, he sided with the guy who wasn't going to be pope. And then after the new pope became the new pope, he was still siding with that guy.
0: Wow.
1: And so because of that, he had to go to purgatory, as Gregory says this explicitly. But he was a holy guy, so his relics immediately, the liturgical vestments he wore immediately started producing miracles.
0: Wow.
1: So Gregory reports this directly.
0: Mm-hmm.
1: And it produced an exorcism. So some possessed man touched it, and it was exorcised.
0: Incredible.
1: But because he was wrong in this papal thing, Gregory says he wasn't wrong through malice, but through ignorance, but still wrong.
0: Sure.
1: And so Pastracius appeared to this bishop in one of the local, I believe it was a Roman bath, and asked him to pray for him. And so the bishop did. And when he came back to the Roman bath, Pistrosius was no longer there, was no longer appearing.
0: Wow.
1: And so Gregory says this is because he had to be purified of his sins. And Gregory said that his good works and alms for the poor, you talk about forgiving others. I mean, sure. This isn't exactly forgiveness, but the idea is that his almsgiving went before him.
0: Yeah.
1: So it was the basis for his time in purgatory, the shortness of it and whatnot. So anyway, extremely Catholic. This is all in the 500s.
0: Wow.
1: I believe he wrote the dialogues in the 500s. Just amazing work. It's not super long, so if people want to read that, that's a very amazing and fun work. But the Morale on Job so far is my favorite. I think it's arguably, Terry, the single most profound work written by any church father.
0: Really? You think, wow, that says a lot.
1: I mean, again, arguably, I'm not saying definitively because there's so many amazing candidates, right?
0: Sure.
1: But you could make the argument, and a very strong one, that the Morale on Job is the single most profound work in the entire first 1,000 years of the church.
0: Incredible.
1: And so, but let me frame it a little bit, is basically in Job, Gregory sees a type of the church.
0: Mm-hmm.
1: So Satan goes to God at the beginning of Job, right, and basically asks for permission to persecute him.
0: Mm-hmm.
1: And he says, I'm going to test Job. And he'll curse you. He'll give you up because mm-hmm. I will be able to take away all the blessings you've given him. And he's really only worshiping you because of the blessings. That's all he's worshiping. Well, long story short, Satan's disproven, right?
0: Yeah.
1: And not only is Job faithful, he has some moments of doubt and despair, but he never loses his faith.
0: Mm-hmm.
1: But then God restores it all to him even more so.
0: Mm-hmm.
1: But along the way, he's given counsel by various friends. And some of the counsel is good. Most of it is not, however. He's also napped at by a bad wife. His wife says, curse God and die, for example.
0: Whoa.
1: We'll get into some quotes. But
0: exactly.
1: That's the
0: I want to hear more on that. Stay with us. You're listening to the Truth and Justice Show. It's Friday with the Fathers, Joshua Charles, EternalChristendom.com. Check out his website. Stay with us. We'll be right back after a very quick break.

0: Welcome back to the Truth and Justice Show here talking on Friday with the Fathers. Joshua, it seems every time you're giving a good quote from a father, we get the commercial break. So why don't you set the stage up and do it again, my friend.
1: Yeah, so I mentioned, by the way, Terry, can you see me? I'm having a video issue on
0: my
1: end.
0: No problem. I see you fine, my friend. You look...
1: Okay. It must just be the Zoom on my end. Okay. So the reason I mentioned, you know, Job having all these friends and his wife is in these, Gregory sees types of heretics, schismatics, pagans, and whatnot. So he basically reads Job as a massive allegory for the pilgrimage of the church through history.
0: Okay.
1: So he sees a lot about all these things, including the end time. So really fascinating stuff. So I want to read just, I've got multiple quotes. The first one, I actually did this in response to a video from a Protestant pastor named Mark Driscoll, who's actually a baptized Catholic. He left the church, so we need to pray for him.
0: Wow, Mark Driscoll.
1: But he was basically criticizing, you know, Catholic priests for remaining celibate and being poor and blah, blah, blah. And so I just quoted Gregory the Great from Morale on Job. This is for people who want to look it up, Book 3, Chapter 24, Section 47. And he said, "The heretics love the present life very much, and that is why they do not recognize the church when she is covered with wounds. What they do see in her, they do not reflect upon in the thoughts of their hearts. Accordingly, when she profits by adversity, they remain stupidly unmoved because they do not know by experience what their eyes behold." There's a lot in there, but, you know, honestly, when you think about, you know, that there have been periods in the church where there are individual churchmen who are exorbitantly luxurious and greedy. Absolutely. But the church has always believed that, you know, the vows of poverty, chastity, and obedience are higher than the marital state. The religious life is higher than the marital state. So the church has always avowed a belief in the goodness of poverty embraced, not poverty just for poverty's sake, but poverty embraced for the sake of the Lord.
0: Sure.
1: And so, which, of course, Gregory himself did as a monk, and then he became pope. And so the reason why I love this quote, I mean, think about the prosperity gospel, so-called, that is really taken millions and millions of souls in within the Protestant world.
0: Of course.
1: And there is a lot of, you know, kind of subtle prosperity gospel within Calvinism, even, in the sense that, you know, there's a sort of this sort of idea among many that if you're elect, if you're among the elect, you will be prospered. And they sort of read, you know, the law of Deuteronomy with all the blessings and the curses, like, well, if you're among God's elect, you'll automatically prosper and whatnot. So the whole, this is kind of the thought that some people had behind the Protestant work ethic, that by working hard and prospering, which of course we as Catholics fully embrace that, but that somehow signaled that God has chosen you. And so they don't really have a way of understanding what poverty looks like and how that fits into God's plan. And notice what he says, they do not recognize the church when she is covered with wounds.
0: Yeah.
1: I mean, as a former Protestant, that struck me huge because I have not every time I was a Protestant, I could just point, oh, there's this scandal in the Catholic Church. There's that scandal in the Catholic. It's like I had no way to make sense of why Christ appointed Judas in his church, like what the mystery of that was. And basically Gregory unpacks that throughout the Moralia. But that's why so many heretics, that's why so many Protestants do not recognize the Catholic Church, because they see just the wounds. And they don't see that the wounds are part of a body that Christ actually died for, and there's only one body. So anyway, we could go on about that. Here's another one from Moralia and Job. This is Book 5, Chapter 1, Section 1, where he talks about the dangers of prosperity. This is something we don't hear enough about, Terry. So here's what St. Pope Gregory the Great says. "The saints fear prosperity rather than adversity in this life. They know very well that when the mind is preoccupied with comforts, it is usually more likely to be sidetracked to exterior concerns. They also know that secret thoughts often deceive the mind in such a way that it is unaware of the change that has taken place. The saints evaluate the eternal goods that they desire, so they recognize that all comforts that afford temporary pleasure are nothing. Their minds hardly put up with any prosperity in this world because they have fallen in love with the joy of heaven. Whenever they see that passing pleasures secretly comfort them to the detriment of eternal glory, they all the more intensely spurn that passing pleasure."
0: That's one of the most beautiful things I've heard.
1: Yeah.
0: I mean, it's outstanding.
1: I mean,
0: inspirational.
1: Yeah, think why Gregory's so great during Lent. I think I forget whether we were reading some of him during our Lenten shows, but we were reading a lot of fathers that with that kind of stuff.
0: Yeah.
1: Here's another one where he talks. This is a book 34 mm-hmm. section. Yes, the Marley and Job is 35 books, so
0: wow.
1: all together in one book. So,
0: didn't realize
1: and by that. The way, he started it when he wasn't Pope yet, and then he finished it when he was Pope. So he wrote it over, I think, almost 20 years, if I'm not mistaken.

0: Catholics. Of course, we can go into some details on obedience and whatnot. The Catholic position is not that unqualified obedience to everything a bishop or even the Pope says is legitimate. But here's what he said. Consequently, he, talking about David, King David, humbly deferred to the one, Saul. So talking about David and Saul. Consequently, he, David, humbly deferred to the one, Saul, whom he knew to be incomparably inferior to himself through the grace of divine election. So he used David and Saul. You know, David had the opportunity to kill Saul.
1: Right.
0: He did at Ein Gedi. I actually have visited Ein Gedi. It's really? Right by the Dead Sea in the Holy Land. So I've been in the very spot where this happened. And David explicitly says, far be it from me to strike God's anointed. Even though David knew that he would be the next king. He just knew that he wasn't the one to take out Saul. And so that's something worth considering for all of us Catholics when we are considering our relationship with the hierarchy. Here's one where he talks about the end times. Very, very interesting. This is in the late 500s. This is what Gregory says the church will be like prior to the coming of Antichrist. He said, and I'm going to have to define a few of these terms because it's from the context, but he says, for by the all, this is book 34, section 7, for by the awful course of the secret dispensation, meaning God allowing evil to take place in order for a greater good to happen. He says, before this Leviathan, meaning Satan, appears in that accursed man whom he assumes, Antichrist, before that happens, signs of power are withdrawn from Holy Church. For prophecy is hidden, the grace of healings is taken away, the power of longer abstinences is weakened, the words of doctrine are silent, the prodigies of miracles are removed. And through the heavenly, and though the heavenly dispensation does not entirely withdraw them, yet it does not manifest them openly and in manifold ways as in former times. And this is the key insight he gets. It's wonderful.
1: Yeah.
0: And this is caused by a wonderful dispensation in order that the divine mercy and justice may be fulfilled together by one and the same means. For when Holy Church appears as if she were more abject on the withdrawal of signs of power, both the reward of the good increases, who reverence her for the hope of heavenly things and not on account of present signs, and the mind of the wicked is the more quickly displayed against her, who neglect to pursue the invisible things which she promises when they are not constrained by visible signs. When, therefore, the humility of the faithful is deprived of the manifold manifestation of wonders by the terrible judgment of the secret dispensation, there is heaped up more abundant mercy for the good and just anger for the evil by the same means. Because these signs of power cease in great measure in Holy Church before this Leviathan manifestly and visibly comes, it is now rightly said, he's quoting from Job, want will go before his face.
1: Yeah.
0: So isn't that beautiful? And Gregory talks about powerful. This all over the morale. This really should deepen our understanding of redemptive suffering, including when it comes to issues in the church. Gregory is saying that when God allows these evils, he is providing the righteous a greater opportunity to merit eternal reward.
1: Well said. And we can apply that today, Joshua.
0: Easily. And again, you and I have talked about this often because so many of the fathers talk about this, but how bounteous God is to offer eternal reward for temporary pain.
1: Exactly.
0: I mean, it's like wildly lopsided. Yeah.
1: Well,
0: my
1: line is the benefits are out of this world.
0: Yes.
1: Meaning that,
0: exactly.
1: I mean, this short life, Joshua, I'm going to be 70 years old in November. It's a blink in the eye compared to eternity. Give me a break.
0: Is that why you do the bald thing, Terry? It does make you age better.
1: That's right.
0: It does make you, I'm kidding.
1: That's cute.
0: It's true, though. It's true. No, well, on that point, I actually have another quote from Gregory, book 33, section 28.
1: Yes.
0: It's just a short one. He says, it is by the secret action of God's plan that where the devil's wickedness is allowed to rage, there God's kindness is lovingly brought to fruition.
1: Well, if that's not appropriate for today, evil and today,
0: continue,
1: because this is appropriate for us.
0: Yes. I'm seeing if I can find, this is one other one. I think I got enough time. I'm combining a few quotes.
1: Mm-hmm.
0: He said, the body of the Redeemer, that is, Holy Church, bears the burden of sorrow in such a way as not to transgress the bounds of humility. To be sure, heretics lift up their eyes to consider what Holy Church does. Obviously, they are below, and they look at what the Church does. What they see is situated in a higher region. For all that, they do not recognize her in her painful position. She indeed wishes to experience misfortune here on earth that she may be purified and reach the reward of eternal life. Mm. She often fears prosperity and is gladdened by discipline and instruction. Mm. The heretics love the present life very much, and that is why they do not recognize the church when she is covered with wounds. What they do see in her, they do not reflect upon in the thoughts of their hearts.

0: you're in it. For there we recognize our ugliness and our beauty. There we measure our progress. There we see how far we are from our goal. For the Bible tells stories of power, and it incites our weak hearts to imitate them. While proclaiming their victorious deeds in the battle against the vices, it strengthens our feebleness. The words of the Bible cause our minds to tremble less at the thought of battle when placed before the many brave soldiers' trophies that we see hanging.
1: Great stuff. Joshua, I know we're not going to have you next week.
0: I had to
1: week.
0: Cut it off. There's
1: no,
0: even
1: no,
0: more.
1: No, we're going to have more. I want to continue this the next time we meet because this is so important. It's so beautiful. It's very inspiring.
0: Yeah. It's
1: Joshua,
0: timeless.
1: I want to say today, it's great that your voice is back. You're on fire for the Lord. I can hear it in your voice. Joshua, what state should we be living in, brother?
0: Sanctifying grace.
1: You nailed it. That's what it's all about, folks. I want to thank you, our listeners. Go to Joshua's website, eternalchristendom.com, to check out more shows and more information he has for you. I want to thank our listeners who support us here at Virgin Most Powerful Radio. May God richly bless you.

Peace be to you. Because the subject of grace is so very important, it might be well to continue it a bit here, and then to tell you how that grace is communicated to us. Grace divides the world actually into two kinds of humanity, the once born and the twice born. The once born are those who were born only of their parents. The twice born are those who were born of their parents and also born of God. One group of men are what might be called natural. The other, in addition to having nature, also share in a mysterious way in the divine life of God and in his thoughts and in his love. Grace is so very sensitive that it is possible for us to reject it many times, even during the day. Let me therefore tell you two incidents about grace. On one occasion, I went down from Belgium to Paris to preach a sermon in a church of Paris on the first Sunday of February. I stayed in a tiny little hotel near the Opéra Comique, and in a small side room, there was an Englishman playing a piano. I listened to him for a while and then complimented him and invited him to dinner. He said, "I have never eaten with a priest before." And I said, "Well, we are just like anyone else. If you stick me with a pin, I will bleed too." In the course of the dinner, he said, "I have a problem I would like to present to you." "I have never met," he said, "in my life, one good man or one good woman." I thanked him for the compliment, and then he went on to tell me that just a year from this coming 12th of February, over at that table there, indicating a table in the corner, he saw a woman trying to break a lump of sugar into a cup of coffee. He went over to her, broke the lump. She then told him how cruel her husband was, and he said, "Come and live with me." He said, "I'm now tired of her. I get tired of them all after about a year. And I wrapped up all of her clothes this morning, left them with the concierge, and told her to leave. But she left me this note." And the note read that, "If you do not continue living with me, I will commit suicide by throwing myself into the Seine." "Now this is my problem," he continued. "May I allow her to continue living with me to prevent her from committing suicide?" And I said, "No, you may never do evil that good may come from it, but in any case, and what is more important, she will not commit suicide." It got to be late. He said, "Where are you going?"

0: I said, I'm going up to Montmartre. He said, I was just beginning to think that you were good. Now you're going up to that hellhole of Paris. Well, I said, there's something else on the hill of Montmartre besides dives and dens. There is the beautiful Basilica of the Sacred Heart, where there are hundreds of men every night in prayer and in perpetual adoration of our Lord and the Blessed Sacrament. Come with me. We went up together. He said, how long will you stay? I said, I intend to stay all night. But I will leave when you want to go. He stayed all night. And I suppose there were about 800 to 1,000 men spending the night there in prayer. When we left the next morning after I had read Mass, he said, this is the first time in my life I ever came in contact with goodness. He asked me to stay in Paris for a few days and teach him. I arranged to meet him that night. At the appointed hour, he came into the courtyard with another woman, not the woman involved in the story. And he said, the three of us will go out to dinner. I said, no, tonight I want to see you. Then I called him aside and I said, now, you received a great grace yesterday. You got the first dim contact with goodness and love and holiness. And tonight you have to make a choice. Either you're going out with this woman or you're going out with me. Which will it be? He walked up and down the courtyard for a few minutes and then came back to me and he said, well, Father, I think that I'll go out with her. And that is the end of the story. Now, these impulses of grace that he received could have developed him into a saint. But it was like the story of our Lord looking over Jerusalem. I would, thou wouldst not. Now let us take another incident. I used to do a great deal of parochial work in St. Patrick's Church, Soho Square, London, England. I opened the church door one cold Epiphany morning in the month of January. A limp figure fell in. It was a young woman, about 23, 24 years of age. And I said, how did you happen to be here? And she said, I didn't know where I was, Father. I said, oh, Father. Yes, she said, I used to be a Catholic. But not anymore. And I said, but why are you here? You seem to be a little bit intoxicated. What are you running away from? She said, from men, each of whom thinks that I love him. And I didn't know that I was here. I asked her her name. When she told me, I pointed to a billboard on the other side of the street. And I said, is that your picture over there on that billboard? Yes, she said, I'm the leading lady in that musical comedy. Since she was very cold, I made a cup of coffee for her and told her to come back before matinee. She said, I will on one condition, that you do not ask me to go to confession. I said, very well, I promise you not to ask you to go to confession. She said, I want you to promise me very faithfully that you will not ask me to go to confession. I said, I promise you faithfully not to ask you to go to confession. She came back that afternoon before matinee. I said, we have a beautiful Rembrandt and Van Dyck in this church. Would you like to see them? As we walked down the middle aisle, I gave her a gentle push into the confessional. I did not ask her to go, but she went to confession. She is now a nun in a convent of perpetual adoration in England. And here are two stories of responses to grace. In both instances, the human will was free. In the one there was a correspondence, in the other a rejection. We receive millions of these graces called actual graces. Everyone receives them. You need not be a Christian. Every Muslim and every Buddhist, every communist in the world receives actual grace. But here we're speaking of what is called now an habitual grace, a more permanent grace, that which creates in us a likeness that remains. And that brings up this particular problem. How is this grace communicated to us? How does it get into the soul? Perhaps you've seen signs on roadways. They are often painted on rocks which read, Jesus saves. Yes, indeed he does. But the very practical question is how? We have a span of 20 centuries between the life of our Lord and our days. Yes, he is God. But how does he pour and infuse this divine life and power into our souls? Well, he does it by what are called sacraments. Now here we define the word sacrament in a very broad way. In Greek it means mystery. But a sacrament is any material or visible thing that is used as a sign or a channel of spiritual communication. We will go back about as far as we can to explain mysteries. We might say that the Lord made this world with a sense of humor. What do we mean by a sense of humor? We mean he made it sacramentally. We say a person has a sense of humor if he can see through things. We say a person has not a sense of humor if he cannot see through things. We say he's too thick. Now God made this world with a sense of humor in the sense that we were always to see him through things, like the poets do. We would look out on a mountain and think of the power of God. On the sunset, and think of the beauty of God. On a snowflake, and dwell on the purity of God. Notice that we would not be taking this world as seriously as do the materialists, to whom a mountain's just a mountain. A sunset is just a sunset, and a snowflake is just a snowflake. The serious-minded people of this world write only in prose. But those who have this penetrating glance of perceiving the eternal through time, the divine through the human, have what we call the sacramental outlook on the universe. Now coming up a little bit closer to our own experience, there are certain signs and events in our daily life which are a kind of natural sacrament. Take, for example, a word. A word has something audible about it, and at the same time, something unseen, invisible. If, for example, I tell a joke, and if it were a very amusing one, you might laugh. But if I told it to a horse would not even give a horse laugh. Why? Because you get the meaning. That's because you have a soul, a reason, and an intellect. The horse lacks that spiritual perceptive power, and hence does not get the meaning. So with a handshake. Handshake is something visible, material, fleshy. But there's also something spiritual about it, namely the communication of greeting and welcome. Now, if I take my right hand and lay it upon my left, as I am doing at this particular second, This is not a handshake. It has the visible aspect about it, most certainly. Namely, the clasping of hands, but it lacks that invisible element, which is the communication of personal warmth. A kiss is a kind of sacrament. It is something visible, and at the same time, something invisible, namely the communication of love. This is getting a bit away from the point, but I just cannot resist saying it. Have you noticed how very much our modern architecture is devoid of all decoration? What a contrast to the cathedrals, where there were all material things, even cows and angels, sometimes little devils peering around corners. The ancient architecture was always using material things as signs of something spiritual. But today our architecture is flat, nothing but steel and glass, almost like a cracker box. Why? Well, because our architects have no spiritual message to convey. The material is just the material, nothing else. Hence no decor, no significance. No meaning, no soul. I wonder if decor and decoration and so forth in architecture has not passed out of the world at the same time politeness has. We certainly are not as polite in this century as we were in another century. And possibly the reason is because we no longer believe that persons have souls. They are just other animals. And hence they are to be treated as means to our ends. But when you believe that in addition to a body there is a soul, then you begin to have great respect and reverence for personality. Now, after that digression on the relationship between architecture and politeness, we come back to the very important point again is how do we ever contact the life of Christ and his grace. The basic idea that connects all that we have said with him is this, that Christ himself was the great sacrament because he was the Word made flesh. He was the God-man. We would have seen a man, but we would have known that he was the Son of God. Therefore, Christ is the supreme sacrament of history. His human nature was the sign of his divinity. We saw God through his body. We see eternity through his time. And the loving God in the form of a man who was like to us in all things save sin. Now our blessed Lord took his human nature to heaven. Once he is glorified in heaven, as we said in speaking of the ascension, he is our mediator, our intercessor, our high priest, who can have compassion for us and on us, because he passed through our temptations and our sufferings and our trials. Because he is God as well as man, he is going to pour down upon us from heaven his truth, his power, his grace, his life. And how will he do it? He will not do it through what we might call his bodiness, because that is already glorified in heaven. He will do it through things and also through human natures. He will use certain things in this world as extensions of his glorified body. These things might be water, bread, and oil and so forth as channels or vehicles for the communication of his divine life. Now, he himself instituted these sacraments. But why did he do it? Well, first of all, because his life is so very rich that it has to have various manifestations in life. It is very much like the light of the sun. The sun is so very bright that if we are to understand its inner beauty, we have to shoot that sunlight through a prism. And when we do, it splits up into the seven rays of the spectrum. And so our blessed Lord, having a life that is infinitely rich, shoots this divine life through the prism of the church, and it splits up, not into the seven rays of the spectrum, but into the seven sacraments of the church. And then another reason why he used sacraments was because this material world of ours has to be spiritualized. God not only redeems man, he redeems things. So we lay hold of material things like water and oil and bread and so forth, and we make them serve God. Too often they've been used for purposes that were not divine. We have a body too, as well as a soul, and we get all of our spiritual thoughts, at least the beginning of them, through the senses. And why, therefore, simply because we have a body as well as a soul, should God not use things that appeal to our senses? Some material signs, which would be to us telltales and revelations of this grace that he's pouring into our souls. For example, it would be wonderful if he used water to indicate that our great sin that we inherited from Adam was being washed away. Bread would be a very good sign and symbol of nourishment. Oil strengthens us in the natural order. Might also be a very good sign, too, for strengthening our souls. So as once divinity used humanity, so now divinity uses humanity and things in order that there might be something trans-historical, trans-cosmic, in order that there might be the divine life of Christ pouring into our souls. That is how the Christ in heaven contacts us in this day and age. How many sacraments are there? Seven. Why seven? Because there are seven conditions for leading a physical life, and there ought to be seven conditions for leading a spiritual life. Five of these conditions are individual, and two refer to society. In order to live a physical, natural life, one, I must be born. Two, I must grow to maturity. Three, I must nourish myself. Four, I must heal my wounds. Five, I must drive out traces of disease. Then, as a member of society, one, there must be a propagation of the human species, and two, there must be government. Now, over and above this human life, there is the divine life. And there are seven conditions of leading that divine life. If I am to live the Christ life, I must be born to it. That is the sacrament of baptism. Two, I must grow to maturity and accept the responsibilities of life. That is the sacrament of confirmation. Three, I must nourish myself, sustain this divine life. That is the sacrament of the Holy Eucharist. Four, I must heal the wounds of my soul caused by sin. That is the sacrament of penance or confession. Five, I must drive out all the traces of the disease of sin that are found in my senses. That is the sacrament of the healing of the sick. And as a member of society, there must be a propagation of the kingdom of God, the growth of the mystical body of Christ. That is the sacrament of matrimony. And finally, there must be divine government. There must be holy orders, or the sacrament of the episcopacy and the priesthood. Now, the reception of the grace that is in these sacraments is very effective in our soul, because it is Christ that confers the grace. The mere fact, for example, that we turn on a faucet, water comes out. The water does not come out because we subjectively believe that water will come forth. And the divine life of Christ is poured into our soul by the mere fact that we receive the sacrament. Of course, we must not put an obstacle in the way of receiving the sacraments, but it is Christ who baptizes. It is Christ who forgives sins. There are ministers, of course, there are bishops and there are priests, but we alone, Christ, our eyes and our hands and our lips, it is He who gives the grace. That, incidentally, is why, even though you received the sacrament from an unworthy priest, it would still be a sacrament. Because the sanctification does not depend upon the priest. Because sunlight comes through a dirty window. Sunlight is not polluted. A messenger may be very ragged, but he could still bear the message of a king. So you see the church, the mystical body of Christ, takes care of you from the cradle to the grave. It meets you in all of the events and circumstances of life. And your sanctification does not depend upon our preaching. It depends upon Christ Himself. This is the sweet mystery of life, the sacraments. God.
1: Catholic commentary.
2: You were trying to get service. What do you want to speak?
1: Spiritual warfare.
2: A1 clear, see no
1: turn. Stay ready so you don't have to get ready.
2: There I can help.
1: Jesus 911.
3: And we are live, audience. How y'all doing today? We hope you all are having an incredible day, an incredible morning, an incredible afternoon, wherever it is that you all are tuning in from. We know for a lot of you all, it is Labor Day. Maybe you're relaxing at home. Maybe you're on the beach enjoying a margarita, an incredible beer, a Diet Coke, an iced coffee. Wherever it is you all are in the world, we are beyond thrilled and we're pumped to be with y'all on a wonderful holy day of the Lord, as every day really is holy to the Lord. Faithful, we are very happy to be here today. We're going to be talking about spiritual warfare, angelology, and the power of prayer. And we will do any questions you have. Maybe you're wondering about spiritual warfare, maybe about angelology, maybe about the power of prayer. We're going to be going very in-depth on all of that today, faithful. We are beyond thrilled and pumped to be with all of y'all. How y'all doing today? We hope y'all are having a great morning, great day, great afternoon. The war is real. It is. And because the war is real, we've got to always be prayered up, faithful. Because the war is real, we have always got to be prayered up. And we're going to begin with an Our Father, a Hail Mary, and we're going to begin with a Saint Michael, the Archangel prayer. Father, Son, Holy Spirit, our Father who art in heaven, hallowed be thy name, thy kingdom come, thy will be done on earth as it is in heaven. Give us this day our daily bread, and forgive us our trespasses as we forgive those who trespass against us. Lead us not into temptation, but deliver us from evil. Amen. Hail Mary, full of grace, the Lord is with thee. Blessed art thou among women. Blessed is the fruit of thy womb, Jesus. Holy Mary, Mother of God, pray for us sinners now and at the hour of our death. Amen. St. Michael the Archangel, defend us in battle. Be our protection against the wickedness and snares of the devil. May God rebuke him, we humbly pray. And do thou, O Prince of the Heavenly Host, by the power of God, cast into hell Satan and all the evil spirits who prowl about the world seeking the ruin of souls. Amen. Everybody, how y'all doing? How are you all doing? What a blessing it is to be with all of y'all. No doubt. Heresy never rests, so we don't rest, is what we like to say. Already see an amazing question that came in from the legendary Brother Daniel. My friend, we're going to take your question in just a moment. And everybody, we are taking your questions as well. What is going on with spiritual warfare? Is it real? Is it made up? Well, to be very clear, the Bible couldn't be clearer, could hardly be clearer. The war is a real one. And the Bible tells you that our battle is not against flesh and blood. In fact, in Ephesians 6:11-13, we read, put you on the armor of God, that you may be able to stand against the deceits of the devil. For our wrestling is not against flesh and blood, but against principalities and powers, against the rulers of the world of this darkness, against the spirits of wickedness in the high places. Therefore, take unto you the armor of God, that you may be able to resist in the evil day. There you have it. Look at that. Notice that St. Paul doesn't say our enemies are other human beings, not primarily. Our battle ultimately goes beyond flesh and blood. We need to be clear. So you need to understand, demons are not primitive mythology, as some people like to paint it. They're not primitive mythology. They're real. And that is why the Bible can tell you in a very clear manner, be sober and watch. Be vigilant, because your adversary, the devil, as a roaring lion, goeth about seeking whom he may devour, whom resist ye, strong in faith. That imagery of the devil roaming around like a roaring lion, how did the early fathers interpret it? That the devil could be not in multiple places because he has the power to be omnipresent like our Lord. He doesn't have that power, but he can do it through his demons. He's prowling about. The devil is real. St. Peter doesn't tell you, hey, panic, time to hit the panic button. No, he says, resist him. And the Catechism of the Catholic Church shows you and tells you that behind the temptation of our first parents was a seductive voice opposed to God, belonging to a fallen angel called Satan or the devil. But don't get it wrong. We need you to be clear. Satan is not God's equal. And the Catechism of the Catholic Church makes that very clear, that Satan's power is not infinite. He remains a creature, and that will never change. We've got to emphasize that important point. The devil is a creature. And that is an important fundamental distinction, because our faith is not God versus the devil, two supernatural forces, and we're wondering who is going to win. No, it is the omnipotent creator of all versus a rebellious creature that God will only permit to act, and the Lord will permit it within the boundaries of his divine providence. That's important. That is an important thing to remember, faithful. Very, very important. Faithful, how y'all doing today? This morning, I know it's morning. Some people may be out and about and maybe not home, or maybe you're relaxing. Maybe y'all are having a wonderful day. And for those of you people that it is Labor Day, maybe you're working right now, you're hearing, you're tuning in, praise the Lord. Praise the Lord that you have work to do. Praise the Lord that you are blessed, that you have the ability to work and provide. Praise the Lord. And for those that maybe, hey, you're home and you're praying, you're prayered up. You're like, William, I'm prayered up, man. I hope everybody, wherever you all are tuning in from, you're prayered up. You all are tremendous, faithful. You all are amazing. And I want to lay this out from the get-go. The tremendous Brother Daniel, thank you for your amazing support, my friend. Faithful, we would not be here able to do what we're doing without you all's support. Your support, it means the world, faithful. If angels can't die, then why even fight? Heresy, he says. Well, not all spiritual warfare. Let me rephrase that. Spiritual warfare, I meant to say, does not require that angels be mortal. That is important to lay out from the get-go. Spiritual warfare does not require that angels be mortal. Angels indeed are spiritual beings. And you are right. They do not die bodily deaths like humans. The Bible is very clear about that. But you know what else the Bible says? That they fight. They do not die bodily deaths like humans. But the Bible tells us they fight. And in Revelation 12, we see that, where Michael and his angels fought against the dragon. And the dragon fought, and not only the dragon, but his angels as well. Now, we don't mean literal fist fighting. No, I would argue even worse than that. The fight has to do with resisting. And of course, they want to take as many people to the pit of hell with them as possible. They know their fate is sealed. They know it. Yet they fight and they fight and they fight. They know their fate is sealed and they fight and they fight and they fight. So, and we also read about it in the book of Daniel, where the angelic prince of Persia resisted an angel for 21 days. Was it 21 days? I'm almost positive it was 21 days until Michael comes to help. But just because angels cannot die doesn't mean that they cannot fight. We read that they do fight. It doesn't mean that they cannot, that one cannot bind another one. And we'll get to that when we get to St. Michael and the devil. And then when we'll get to St. Raphael and Asmodeus. So they can expel one another, and they can contend and they can fight. So just because angels cannot die, it doesn't mean that they can't fight, and boy, do they fight. In fact, the Bible will give you the imagery of spiritual warfare being very real. Angelic warfare is real. In fact, I would argue angelic warfare is much more dastardly than any kind of boxing or UFC or any kind of fight like that. Now, angels are incorporeal. We know that. And they don't fight the way a UFC fighter or a boxer would fight. But the way they fight is in a more dastardly manner, in a much more dastardly manner. So, right, angels cannot die bodily, but they can oppose one another. And because they can fight and they can cause real spiritual damage, good angels must restrain them. And we must invoke them for their intercession. And the Bible is explicit. And the Bible calls this warfare. That is biblical angelology.

And we are back, faithful. We're having an incredible time going over spiritual warfare, angelology, and the power of prayer. That is right, the power of prayer as well, faithful. Going over in depth, and we are having a tremendous time. We had a few amazing questions that come in. The tremendous Brother Daniel, thank you so much. And the amazing St. Francis Baby Toe, faithful, your questions are amazing. You all are wide awake today, man. I love it, man. You all are awake. You're thrilled. You're pumped. And you're diving deep into theology right now. The brother says, how does St. Paul's words, brother, thank you for your support, my friend. Thank you so much, brother. How does St. Paul's words, I know nothing but Christ crucified, apply to spiritual warfare? I love it. I love it because the one thing that I always note is that where the devil really thought he had our Lord defeated, he thought he had our Lord done for, was there at the cross. But that is where our Lord defeated death. That is where death was defeated, and that is where the devil was defeated, right there at the cross. So those words, my brother, are the very beating heart of spiritual warfare. They are. Because Paul is right. He confesses that he knows nothing but Christ crucified. What does that mean? What does that mean? Well, it means just what he says, that in terms of spiritual warfare, in terms of real spiritual warfare, that's a great one. That what does he desire to know? He desires to know the cross, because the cross is what undid Satan. The cross is what undid the devil. And the cross is what exposed the devil. Where he thought he would mock our Lord, he himself was being defeated. Where he thought he would trample upon our Lord, he himself was having his head crushed. It was there on the cross. So, really, that is what spiritual warfare is about. It is about clinging to the cross. It is about being humble enough to realize I need Jesus every day of my life, and I need to grow in grace every day, and I need to call upon the angels for their intercession and the holy saints in heaven so they can be by my side in this walk, and to recognize all of that is only possible because of the cross. It is only possible because of the cross. Because our Lord's victory, it defeated the dominion of the devil. That is why, and St. Francis Baby Toe, what a tremendous question. That is why, what do we call spiritual warfare? We call it, in Catholicism, Christocentric, right? At the very beating heart of spiritual warfare, we call it Christocentric. That is what we call it. Wonderful question. Wonderful. God bless you, faithful. Thank you so much for your support, my friend. And everybody, want to remind you, we are taking any and all of your questions. You all are going to love where we're going next. Oh, yeah. Oh, yeah. I know this is a topic you all don't like. You love. And we don't have enough shows on topics like this, but it is an exciting thing to talk about. Angelology. What on earth? Because we promised you we're going to talk about spiritual warfare, angelology, intercession, power of prayer. And we're going to go through it all. But what are angels? What are they? Now, before we even talk about demons, we need to understand what demons originally were. Angels. I mean, they're fallen angels still. But when we say angels, we kind of, you know, we're pretty much referring to the good ones, right? You know, when we refer to angels, we're, you know, in our mind, we got the good ones. You know, we got St. Michael, St. Raphael, St. Gabriel, and others on our minds. But, you know, demons are fallen angels, just to be clear. But in terms of that particular point, angels are not, they're not dead human beings who grow wings. And
And that is an area where we need to be more precise in our theology. You hear it very often when a loved family member passes away and their response is, well, your family member is now an angel. That would be incorrect. And you hear it very often. Now, the sentiment is a good one, but the sentiment should be that your family member is now, we hope, is now in heaven with Jesus, able to intercede. But angel, definitely not an angel. They are an entirely different order of creation. And that is why the letter of the Hebrews can tell us in Hebrews 1:14, are they not all ministering spirits sent to minister for them? Who shall receive the inheritance of salvation? There you go. They are, at the very beating heart of it, spirits. And they are sent. That is big because angel, remember what angel is describing, okay? That is why we can refer to Jesus as the Malach Yahweh, angel of the Lord. And it doesn't mean he's a part of creation. We're going to tell you that again. Remember, pay attention, audience. Pay attention to the language. Angel describes their mission, okay? Angel describes mission. That's important. And their mission is being God's messengers. We can read that in the book of Psalms 102, 20 to 21. Bless the Lord, all you his angels, you that are mighty in strength, and execute his word, hearkening to the voice of his orders. Bless the Lord, all you his hosts, you ministers of his that do his will. What does that show you? Well, shows you that angels are not independent supernatural operators, right? What do they do then? Angels, they do God's will. That is what angels do. They do God's will. That is important to understand. That is why the Catechism will tell you in Catechism of the Catholic Church 328, the existence of the spiritual, non-corporal beings that sacred scripture usually calls angels is a truth of the faith. You catch that? The Catechism teaches that angels are spiritual creatures. And what do they have? They have real intelligence. They have real will. I want you to pay attention. Wrap your mind around that. They have real intelligence. They have real will. And Catechism of the Catholic Church 331 places everything back under our Lord. Our Lord is the center of the angelic world. That is Catholic angelology in a few sentences. Our Lord is the center, and our Lord has got to remain the center. So we don't study angels as Catholics because we're fascinated with the occult and, we're fascinated with demonology. We shouldn't be, at least. Every exorcist will tell you that we shouldn't be. We study angels because they belong to the created order that our Lord governs, and that created order of angels, we have a guardian angel, and that created order of angels are able to intercede for us, and they are some of the most powerful intercessors. I tell you one thing, I love you guys. Who do we have in the audience right now? I want to give you all a shout out. Who do we have? We've got Ego I Me, St. Francis Baby Toe, Ken McRae. We got Muscles Mitch. We got Daniel. We got Gary 2.0. And if there's anybody I'm forgetting, please forgive me. I love all of you all, but forgive me, me culpa if I say that a part of me would prefer having St. Michael the Archangel, St. Raphael intercede for me primarily. I'm going to ask you all to pray for me too, but I'm never going to forget the incredible angels who are magnificent in spiritual warfare. I'm never going to forget them ever. We need to hearken to them. We need to do it all the time. And why, as the incredible brother St. Francis Baby Toe points out, my friend, thank you so much for your support, brother. You are a phenomenal living mystic, brother. And I've told people that many times over, and I hold to that. The brother says, just as a pack of hyenas is able to fight off a roaring lion, so too, when we are united and not backbiting, we're able to fight off Satan, but we must be united. Don't
Don't the demons love it? The demons of the devil love it when we're backbiting. The demons of the devil love it when our goal is to tear one another down. What are we doing? What are we doing tearing one another down? Why aren't we spending our time and our efforts building one another up? Why are we tearing a fellow believer down? Why? We want people to be united in the truth. And you are definitely right. There is real strength in the unity of the body. And why does St. Paul get furious over and over? Because of the lack of that unity. Because of the strife, the divisions. He knows the devil loves it. The devil wants to isolate you and divide you. Hello, Luke 22. Satan has desired to separate you, sift you all in the plural. But I have prayed for you, Peter. Why does he pray for Peter? To keep unity. To keep unity. A body that are consumed with backbiting are wonderful. You all are wonderful. Pray. You're wonderful. Pray. That is what you all are. Because when we're not united in prayer, when we're not united in charity and truth, the devil loves it. He's rubbing his hands together when we are fighting one another. And the image is powerful, the imagery, St. Francis Babytoe, because the devil wants you isolated, wants the body broken. He does. That is why St. Peter can tell you that your adversary, the devil, is prowling about like a roaring lion. Not that he is omnipresent, but through his demons, he's able to affect many people. And Paul warns you. He warns you. In fact, we have enough time before the break. I believe it is in the book of Galatians, letter to the Galatians. And if I get the chapter wrong, do not worry. I will get it right in a moment. I believe it's Galatians 5. Before we go to the break, Galatians 5. Here it is. I say then, walk in the Spirit, and you shall not fulfill the lusts of the flesh. For the flesh lusts against the Spirit, and the Spirit against the flesh. And these are contrary to one another, so that you do not do the things that you wish. Faithful, that break crept up on us. In a moment, we will be back, and we're going in deep. Don't go anywhere.

And we are back, Faithful. We were talking about being united in the faith, and I had gotten the verse wrong. It's actually Galatians 5:15, where it says, if you bite and devour one another, take heed you be not consumed one of another. There it is right there. Look at that. And we need to be clear. We cannot, definitely not in an effective manner, we cannot effectively resist the devil or his demons who want to devour us if we are busy devouring one another. Think about that. We need to be standing together in Christ, in truth, in prayer, in charity, in our sacramental life. Do not allow strife to enter the body, Faithful. Do not allow that. St. Paul didn't want that. St. Paul really didn't want that. St. Francis Baby Toe, God bless you, my friend. What a tremendous question. Thank you for your support, my friend. And Daniel, the tremendous Daniel S. Daniel, God bless you for your support, my friend. He says, hold on, William. Can angels possess? Do they need permission prior? Yes, and there is an important distinction we've got to lay out here. Fallen angels, demons, and I know what you mean. I know what you meant. But for the audience, for those that may not know, those that are barely learning, those that may have trouble distinguishing between the good angels and the fallen ones, which we commonly refer to as demons, they most definitely can possess a human being, meaning they can take control of their body. But here's the one thing that they cannot do. And we know they cannot do that because Catholic teaching tells us they can't. And all exorcists, of course, have confirmed that they cannot possess a human soul as God possesses it. And another thing, they cannot destroy your free will. That is a big one there, an enormous one. So all demonic activity will still be subject to God's rule. There's one thing a lot of people don't know. That is a reality. Remember, Satan very clearly, Satan has lost. He's lost. His goal, he has lost. Our Lord crushed his head there at the foot of the cross, and all of us crush his head. How? By being united to Christ. And Mother Mary is the greatest of all the Lord's creation, crushes his head as well. That's why we've got to call upon Holy Mother Mary for her intercession. That's why we've got to invoke our Immaculate Mother Mary for her incredible intercession. So Catholic theology, Daniel, is very clear. It would say that God does not positively will demonic evil, but he may allow it. He may allow it. Now, we'll talk later on in the show. Why would it even be allowed? Why would it even be allowed? But not everything is all doom and gloom. You know why? You know why not everything is all doom and gloom? Because we've got guardian angels. We don't walk alone. And I know you all know that. We have guardian angels, and we don't walk alone. Now, I want to be clear, Faithful. Guardian angels are not, they are not something that you only hear in Sunday school, where you think, oh, well, you know, we teach little children this, but it isn't real. No, it is real. Our Lord himself speaks of angels associated with his little ones. Matthew 18:10. See that you despise not one of these little ones, for I say to you that their angels in heaven always see the face of my Father who is in heaven. But I want you to pay attention. Notice, their angels. And where are these angels? They always see the face of my Father. Wow. Wrap your mind around that. Psalm 90, 11 to 12. For he hath given his angels charge over you. What? What do you mean? What do you mean angels have charge over us? To keep you in all your ways. Whoa. In their hands,
They shall bear you up, lest you dash thy foot against a stone. Whoa. Wow. And the letter of the Hebrews tells you why angelic ministry shouldn't shock you, shouldn't surprise you, shouldn't take you by surprise. Because Hebrews 1:14 says, are they not all ministering spirits sent to minister for them who shall receive the inheritance of salvation? And the Catechism of the Catholic Church shows you from, this is the one I love. This is the one I love. From infancy to death, human life is surrounded by their watchful care and intercession. And then did you know the Catechism quotes the goated, the amazing Saint Basil the Great. Did you know the Catechism quotes Basil? I love it, man. Get a catechism, man. Get a good catechism. Beside each believer stands an angel as protector and shepherd, leading him to life. What life? Eternal life. They're there to help you and guide you and guard you. Think about that the next time that you're tempted. Think about that. It is not me versus the devil. No, God has surrounded us with his entire heavenly family. The Lord has given us amazing intercessors, amazing angels to walk with us to

else. An anxiety attack or something like an illness. Yes. Yes. And we know that from the early church fathers. We know that from the desert fathers. We know that from the great monks, ancient monks. We know that from the great manuals as well. That is a reality. That demons can, they can tempt. Remember the stories we've heard of spiritual warfare where demons will, they have been known to hammer on windows, hammer on doors, cause all kinds of mischief to horrify you, scare you. Why? So you can be scared. You can lose hope in God. They want you to lose faith in the Lord. They want you to feel despair. What they want is you to feel despair. Let me be clear. They want you to feel despair. Wrap your mind around that. They want you to feel despair. They want you to be tempted. They want you to be influenced in a negative way. And that is right. The Bible shows us that demonic oppression can produce real suffering. Now, here's another important thing, though, that some of the greatest exorcists in the world have pointed out. In terms of a panic attack, in terms of anxiety, in terms of other mental illnesses that are real, we should never automatically attribute everything to a demon, because there is a possibility that there'll be somebody that really does have a real mental illness that really does need to be treated, and we need to have compassion for them. We need to pray for them. So not everything should be automatically attributed to a demon. Although, remember, it is very possible that they can affect us by tempting, by harassing, by trying to frighten us. We hear about that from the great desert fathers. They try to frighten because they want you to feel despair and loneliness. So the church understands both things, and the church takes both things very seriously. Spiritual warfare and the possibility of real natural illness. They're both realities. So what are the most powerful weapons, brother, when it comes to battling back against the dark forces? What are the most powerful weapons? Prayer, holy sacramentals, sacraments, and also when it comes to people that really do suffer in the real world and that really do need medication, we need to realize that prayer, the Lord's grace and medication don't compete with one another. They can all go hand in hand. They don't compete with one another. So yes, demons can definitely do that. There's no doubt about that. But we need to be cautious because that isn't always the case. Sometimes people really do need to get serious help, and we need to pray for everybody. But what a phenomenal question. What an amazing one, my friend. God bless you. Thank you for your support, my friend. And when we talk about angels, we're talking about fallen ones too. When did the fall occur? I think, faithful, there is a question that I get asked maybe more than anything else, maybe more than any other question. This one comes up. It will come up so often. The fall of the angels, where does it happen? Where do you get it from? Is it even biblical? The fall of the angels, where did the demons come from? That's important. That's important, faithful. Now, why is that important? Well, I'll tell you that. It's important because we got a break sneaking right up on us, and that is the sign that you got to stick around. We got a lot more to come, faithful. Don't go anywhere.

We are back, audience. We're having an incredible time. And right before the break, I left you all with a cliffhanger, a real, real cliffhanger. Something that gets asked a lot. Where on earth is the fall of the angels? Where did demons come from? It is a very popular question that comes up often. Now, we need to be clear. God did not create demons evil. This is where a lot of people get things wrong. He created angels good. Some freely rebelled. 2 Peter 2:4 tells us, "For if God spared not the angels that sinned, but delivered them, drawn down by infernal ropes to the lower hell, Luke 6 says, and the angels who kept not their principality, but forsook their own habitation, he hath reserved under darkness in everlasting chains unto the judgment of the great day." Think about that. These are angels who sinned. These are angels who sinned. And in case you're wondering, we back everything up with a catechism. Catechism of the Catholic Church 392 teaches the church that Satan was at first a good, the church teaches that Satan was at first a good angel made by God, and the devil and the other demons were indeed created naturally good by God, but they became evil by their own doing. They became evil by their own doing. That right there destroys the idea that evil is some kind of eternal force alongside God. No, these angels really rebelled. Why? We'll ponder about that in a moment. That's a wonderful question. We got a tremendous question, an amazing one from the amazing Brother Daniel. Daniel, God bless you for your support, my friend. Faithful, I do want to be clear to all of you all. We would not be here able to do what we're doing without you all's support. You all are tremendous. We hope you all are loving this. Wherever you all are tuning in, we got to do a drink round call briefly. Diet Coke, iced coffee, regular coffee, beer, tequila, whiskey. What are you all enjoying? Who's gotten to the gym yet today, man? If angels possess complete intellect, yes, meaning the initial decision made by the one-third to rebel was made with absolute clarity, what could have been their reasoning for falling away? This requires a very careful response, because there is no doubt that angels have very powerful, even as the fathers noted, very extraordinary, powerful intellects. But they are not omniscient. That is important. I think that is a distinction that gets lost a lot. That is a distinction that really does get lost on us. They are not omniscient. And their fall was not due to ignorance. Don't want to pretend that at all. It was not due to ignorance. We don't want to pretend that or minimize that. Definitely not in the human sense. Not in the human sense. They made a free and a deliberate choice of pride. We need to be clear. Their rebellion was a rebellion that essentially said, I will not serve. That is what the rebellion essentially said. They preferred their own pride, their own pride and excellence over submitting to God. They preferred that. And that is bad. That's not a good thing. That is not a good thing at all. So Satan didn't mistakenly conclude as if he thought, okay, well, I'm going to be able to defeat God. No, we shouldn't think that. Now, he thought he was crushing Christ on the cross. He was wrong there. But he knowingly preferred himself. That's the sin of pride.
over the order that God had established. And remember, we need to be careful, though. People tend to understand how intelligent the angels are and how very powerful they are, and they tend to confuse that for omniscience. They don't go hand in hand. Are angels brilliant intellectually? They are. But being brilliant intellectually doesn't make pride impossible. In fact, maybe the fact that they were so brilliant and so glorious made it all the more deliberate on their end. But remember, they have powerful, powerful intellects. So, but with that in mind, it is all about pride, completely about pride. The deliberate choice of pride, and that is the nightmare of it. That is the sadness of the fall of the angels. And we're showing it directly there in Scripture. Gary 2.0. How you doing, Gary 2.0? He says, can we bribe the angel to get back to Eden? I believe that you are referring to... I barely understood. All right. I was thinking of an angel that had left Eden. You're referring to the cherubim guarding Eden. Gary 2.0, you know, he's ensuring that we're wide awake today. He's making sure you guys are wide awake right now, man. No. These are servants of God. And what are we going to bribe them with? They don't need any currency. They don't need currency. And these are good angels, and they have their will. They chose to honor God, and they cannot be persuaded against that. So we can't bribe our way back into paradise. The only way to get to paradise is with our Lord. He opens the way. And contrary to the popular belief of the Protestants, we can't bribe our way out of purgatory either. We can't bribe our way out of purgatory either, man. How you doing, AB? Shout out to the tremendous AB. God bless you, brother. How you doing, my friend? God bless you. AB says, and by the way, audience, one day we will have the legendary brother AB joining us on the air. One day we will have him joining us on the air. Whenever he does have time. By the grace of the Lord, AB, God bless you, brother. He says, tuning in, God bless, and may the precious blood wash over you, rendering all evil dumb, deaf, and blind. Virgin most powerful, hold us under the mantle of your protection. Amen. Amen, brother. We love that, man. We love that, my friend. How you doing, my friend? Brother, how you doing? You enjoying your Labor Day? You enjoying it? You're rocking it today on your Labor Day, brother. Thank you for the support, my friend. And we want to give an enormous shout out to the legendary Sir Minimi. How you doing, brother? Sir Minimi and AB hammers home a wonderful point. A great point. By the way, Sir Minimi, love the image, brother. I don't know if I tell you enough times. Love the image. What a tremendous one. That is great. Let's open that up. That'll be a great way. That'll be a final thought we have. Let me open it up. Let us look at Genesis 1:4. Tremendous point from the brother AB. Very, very significant. And the father saw this as well. Genesis 1:4. And God saw the light, and it was good. And he divided the light from the darkness. Now, how did the early church read that? Well, the early church read that. Some great fathers, such as the great Saint Basil, the great Saint Athanasius, and probably many others. The others at the moment, I can't think of all of the others at the moment. Many looked and they saw that separation of light from darkness spiritually. And you should, meaning there was a distinction here between those faithful angels, those faithful good angels, and the fallen ones. Not merely Genesis referring, forgive me, Genesis isn't merely referring to physical light and darkness.
That is an enormous point. And why is that important, Faithful? Because as the brother A.B. points out, God created the like good. Likewise, God created all angels good. They were all created good. But some rebelled. And that rebellion is a reality. So Genesis 1:4 is a tremendous, tremendous verse. A tremendous one. And there are many others that off the top of my head, as we round off the radio, I want to give an enormous shout out to Repent Before Too Late with Mariachi William there, man. With Mariachi William, man. I love that image, brother. How you doing, my friend? There are a lot of biblical verses. Faithful, I want to tell you, we hope that you've had a great show. We hope you've had a great show today on Labor Day for people that may be working, or maybe you're off working. It doesn't matter. Whatever the case may be, the most important thing is worship God. Worship the Lord God. Thank God the Lord has given you another day of life to worship Him, another day of life to honor Him, another day of life where you can say, man, Jesus, I love you. Thank you for another day of life. And I'm going to do my best to worship you better. Faithful, we have a jam-packed week. A week jam-packed with theology shows that we think you are going to be thrilled and pumped to watch, that are going to blow you away, that you're going to love. Did you love today's show on spiritual warfare, angelology, and the power of prayer? I love talking about this topic. And Faithful, we want all of you all to remember, be prayered up. Don't ever forget, be prayered up. That is the best way you can be thrilled and pumped. By being prayered up. God bless you all, Faithful. See you all soon.

0: charity never falleth away. Whether prophecies shall be made void, or tongues shall cease, or knowledge shall be destroyed. When I was a child, I spoke as a child. I understood as a child. I thought as a child. But when I became a man, put away the things of a child. We see now through a glass in dark matter, but then face to face. Now I know in part, but then I shall know even as I am known.
1: My crucified Jesus, I devoutly adore thy wounds and the blood which thou hast shed from them. Enkindle in my heart the fire of thy love, and give me the grace to persevere in loving thee for all eternity. A prayer from Saint Benedict. Gracious and holy Father, grant us an intelligence to understand you, reason to discern you, diligence to seek you, wisdom to find you, a spirit to know you, a heart to meditate upon you. May our ears hear you, may our eyes behold you, and may our tongues proclaim you. Give us the grace that our way of life may be pleasing to you, that we may have the patience to wait for you and the perseverance to look for you. Grant us a perfect end, your holy presence, the blessed resurrection, and life everlasting. We ask this through Jesus Christ, our Lord. Glory be to the Father, and the Son, and the Holy Spirit. Amen. As it was in the beginning, is now, and forever shall be, a world without end. Thank you for joining us, Spurgeon Most Powerful Radio family. This is Through His Wounds on this July 6th. Happy belated 4th of July. We didn't get a chance to celebrate that 250th anniversary of America because we were too busy reviewing the rules of St. Benedict, and that was Friday before July 4th.
2: Yeah, we were busy.
1: But I know you guys all had a chance to spend time with your families.
2: God bless, yeah.
1: Did you get a chance to evangelize anyone? Obviously, we lost some members in the family this weekend through a illicit consecration of bishops, and I know it may not be our position to speak about it, but we're going to give you a lay Catholic man's term what happened with the SSP.
2: Try to simplify it a little bit, I think, because it is a little complicated. It sounds,
1: yeah. If you guys don't know who we are, I am the Ant-Man. This is my co-host, the MC. He has too much to say about the faith. I can call myself the Ant-Man because I consider myself the smallest among us. This is Through His Wounds, where we look at the world through the wounds of Christ. First, offering His mercy, showing His mercy. But I know the world goes a little bit too far with that, right? So seeing through His wounds also means to see the world for what it really is. The larger reality behind the scenes of what's really going on, you know, stuff like, well, you can't talk about global warming unless you talk about geoengineering and how they're planting cloud seeds.
2: Okay, and yet, in creation, we can go to the Genesis and find out. Jesus already had it all planned out. God had it all planned out.
1: Yes, and seeing God's picture for what it really is, past the deception, past the lies, and again, we know that we're not going to have it all figured out. And that's also why Jesus hangs on the cross for us, so that we don't have to figure it out, so that all we have to do is follow Him until the end. So,
2: and you know what, Anthony? I think that's where our saints kind of sort of kick this into overdrive. You know, we kind of sort of get this little, you know what we were talking about? You know, we see this SSPX, okay, but yet, you know, I called you up and I said, Anthony, did you really pay attention to what St. Benedict is saying? And he writes the biggest masterpiece ever written for monks to follow the rules, follow the authority. You know, and I'm going to just throw out these quick ones in case anybody's listening. So you can go ahead and reference these later on. But Matthew 16, 19 through 19, right? Then you got Luke 10:16, you know, and verse 16. John 17:21, Hebrews 13:17, and then, you know, just to understand a little bit, tradiciones custodias, okay? And you know what? It also includes obedience.
1: Right.
2: And before, you know, before we get too completely off track, but that technically is what we're talking about.
1: Amen. We're talking about
2: as in a simple
1: the
2: format,
1: last segment is titled for us Faith Equals Obedience, because you can't have one without the other. I'm sure we're going to say this in the last segment too, but in case you tune out, the point is that how do you express a faithful relationship, I don't know, to your wife or spouse or to your mom and dad? How do you express that you're faithful to them? By showing your obedience to them.
2: And you know, St. Benedict, one of the most important things is he calls it out. You know, some of these problems that we're having, St. Benedict, in a sense, calls it out. He says, it forms discipleship, disciples who reject mediocrity to embrace the cross and strive for the kingdom of God. As St. Paul exhorts, fight a good fight of faith. Take hold of the eternal life in which you were called. That's first reading of Timothy. First reading of Timothy 6, verse 12. I mean, was he talking to us already? And like we said, Anthony, we're going to take Big Brother's advice. You know, there's a lot of stuff, you know, and then afterwards, it's the master of deception. He wants to cloud our minds, you know, fight with him, get into an argument with that person. No,
1: I don't want
2: to
1: say, I wish Esteban was here in either one of our places, because he's part of the FSSP, which is the fraternity of something. I'm sorry for not remembering off the top of my head. And that they broke off from the SSPX, and they are a order of traditional Latin Mass devotees who are in line and under submission of the Bishop of Rome. And they specifically left the SSPX because they didn't want to leave the chair of Peter.
2: Yeah.
1: You know, so he, and I know right now, Esteban is in seminary with a Latin Mass, a traditional, the Sovereign Christ the King. Okay, I don't know how to describe them. The traditional Latin Mass, right? Devotees. But anyway, we're going to say a prayer for Esteban since he's out there in the seminary. His name is on the logo.
2: I can't wait until he comes back and teaches us.
1: Yes. So that's why I kind of wanted to stop St. Francis de Sales, because his order was started by St. Francis de Sales. So I know he's going to have a bunch of things to tell us when we continue with part two and part three.
2: Here's another one, Anthony, that St. Francis de Sales was taught by the Benedictine order. Hmm. So you see the relationship?
1: Yeah. We
2: sometimes get a little bit sidetracked by what's going on, because you know what? Guess what? There is an order. There's an order to the authority, and there are rules. And if you're not, we talked about this. It's like, okay, I'm going to take it something weird. Like today, you know, I get up and it's the 6th, so my phone messaging system needs to be changed. Do I like what's about to change? No, but am I supposed to accept the fact that there's going to be a little bit of change? Now, I have a choice. Just don't use my cell phone anymore. Mm-hmm. Maybe that's a sign. Maybe I should take Friar Anthony's advice. Throw the phone away.
1: And no matter what happens, they're already reading our messages, I tell you that. Happy 4th of July, by the way. Yeah, freedom. No, I'm just kidding. The Supreme Court did ban, or make a ruling that seems like they're banning flock cameras. Do you know what that is? Surveillance cameras, the CCTV established in the United States. So they made a ruling that seems like they're going to block that. Also, it's pretty cool that Pope Leo's making enemies with Peter Thiel. Obviously, we know that we're all against the technocracy and the globalization of the digital surveillance system. So Peter Thiel is definitely one of those powerful proponents, and he's calling Pope Leo a communist for condemning AI, artificial intelligence. So it's a war on multiple fronts. Just some things that are coming up with Virgin Most Powerful Radio as we approach the break. There are new shows being added all the time. We're working behind the scenes, but the latest one is Father Ed Broom of the Oblates of the Virgin Mary. He is known in the Southern California area as a teaching priest who's gone around teaching the Ignatian spiritual exercises. You may have had a conference with him. Well, now he is doing shows with Virgin Most Powerful Radio on Virgin Most Powerful Radio in the early mornings. And he's joining us on Mondays, at least starting now. Okay. If he gets a little bit more comfortable, he obviously streams every day. Hopefully we can pick those up. Also, you know, we have Joshua Charles of Eternal Christendom coming down to the chapel. This is our chance to learn about the faith and deepen our understanding in the topic of spiritual warfare. Amen. And it's important that we go back to the roots, right? This last conference with Father Chad Ripperger, they were talking about going back to the roots and dealing with ordinary temptation.
2: You know, Father Chad Ripperger were very impressive, man. I had a little moment with him, talked a little bit about tattoos, and it was kind of cool, man. Impressive, Anthony.
1: Amen. It's going to be beautiful. Now you have a chance to see, meet Joshua Charles, interact with him. They don't just give the talks and go behind the curtain. No, we make them sit at the table so they can interact with people. but he will be showing us the importance of how the early church, how some of the first Christians dealt with the demonic and what they did in spiritual warfare. And it's going to set the basis for what the church does today. And it's going to be, it's brilliant how he displays how it all connects. And he's going to be talking about Saint Anthony of the Desert, which we all know had some epic battles.
2: So did Saint Benedict.
1: But on the other side of the break, we'll be talking about what happened with the SSPX. And later on, we'll be talking about the papal chain all the way from Rome and why we must obey our overseers. What? Through his wounds, also obey the overseers? Yeah, that's right.
2: Yeah, that obey.
1: I thought we were supposed to rebel with the truth. Yeah, well, we were going to obey our overseer.
2: That's there's a way to do it. Yeah.
3: I wish that...
1: Welcome back to Through His Wounds, where we show you how to fight off all the evil, doom, and gloom. This is for our boy Esteban.
2: Amen.
1: We're going to pray a guardian angel prayer, hoping that our guardian angels in his time of need will go after and give advice to his guardian angel when he needs it. So, in the name of Father, Son, Holy Spirit, Amen.
2: Amen.
1: Angel of God, my guardian dear, to whom God's love commits me here, ever this day, be at my side, to light, to guard, to rule, and to guide. Amen. In the name of the Father, Son, Holy Spirit. Amen. No Catholic should rejoice in division. We should pray for full unity of all of God's people. And the problem thing with the SSPX is they're not necessarily claiming to be heretics here. What they did was a heretical act. But to fully understand it, it's important that we do go back to the beginning, you know, with Archbishop Lefebvre. And even Bishop Strickland says we need to recognize it was a great sacrifice to embark on this road, you know, knowing that it would cause division, knowing that it would maybe lead people away from Rome, but he still had this love for tradition, a love for what the church was meant, what in his mind was meant to be.
2: And yet scripture emphasizes both fidelity to the faith and unity with the church.
1: Amen. And he thought that he was being a union to the traditions, you know, and upholding all of those. And that's why he's starting this SSPX. Now, today, they even say, I think this one quote really sums it up from them, which is right here. No one can choose between faith and the church, okay? But they said, we want a faith of the church in order to remain in the church. And we want a church within the faith, even if those opposed to us refuse to understand this. Let me go back to one more quote just to tie that together. From the Second Vatican Council to the present day, the authorities of the church have been animated by a spirit that is contrary to that of the faith and have been acting against holy tradition. Okay, so they believe that they have this fidelity to tradition. And, you know, they kind of have a point, right? You look around, we all know there's parishes that we need to avoid, right?
2: Yeah.
1: Modernist parishes.
2: Modernism. And then, honestly, do you honestly need to change anything? Do you honestly think Christ, when he was on that cross, wasn't thinking about us? Do you think that his our Christ crucified on that cross was not thinking about us? I mean, he knew us before we were even born.
1: Amen.
2: He was before creation itself.
1: Amen. And we see them trying to diminish the roles of the priest. We see them trying to ignore what they say. The new mass ignores the church doctrine that the mass is a sacrifice, right? And then it diminishes the roles of the priest. And it makes it seem like the Eucharist is for everyone. But if we're going to approach Jesus' body of Christ, then, you know, we ought to have this discernment, right? That goes without saying. That's all they're asking us.
2: You remind me of something. Uh-huh. And not even to sound rude right there, but you remind me of something. Then what was the point of the veil being torn?
1: That we are accessible to God.
2: We are accessible. We have access to God's holiness. And what does St. Francis de Sales say? Too. He also brought that up where the access to being holy, it's not just for the priests, it's not just for the monks. So there is a door that opens there that we are also entitled, because we are seeking holiness. We are seeking the path to being a saint. So, yes. You know, there's some things that are understood, but in context, you know, like, you know, in scripture itself, Matthew 16, 18 through 19, Christ entrust the authority to Peter. Then you have Luke 10, verse 16. He who hears you hears me. And we're talking about the Pope. Okay? Then Hebrews 13, 17. Obey your leaders and submit to them. Mm-hmm. You know, there's, and then John 17, 21. Christ prayed that they may all be one. So even in John, we know that we're going to have disagreements. We know that we're not going to see eye to eye, but as grown men, as holy men, you're supposed to sit in that room just like the apostles did and say, hey, this works, this doesn't work, instead of having a fit, like big brother, little brother, not getting along.
1: So, I mean, that's why I wish...
2: That's why, yeah.
1: They've made attempts to meet with Pope Leo. I wish Pope Leo would have met with them without any conditions and just hear them out. Because we've seen him meet over and over again, it does look bad, with all types of secular people and fake women bishops. Let's just say that as politely as we can.
2: You know, and visible
1: community. But he's not meeting with them.
2: To be visibly in communion, to be visibly, just like me and you, whenever we might talk about a subject, like we talk a subject and you'll say, nah, Manny, let's not do that one. But we'll sit there and we'll talk about, okay, let's go in agreement. Oh, we could do a little bit of this and a little bit of that. And then we can come to an agreement and say, okay, this is what the show is going to be about. You know, and it's what we do here on Virgin Most Powerful Radio. Thank you for listening.
1: Yes. But why not meet with him? And by canceling them out, by excommunicating them, it kind of does what happened with Vigano. Why everyone was upset with Vigano is because he was complaining about something legit, a real problem in the Vatican, the McCarrick Report, right? He brought that to light. We wouldn't know about it if it wasn't for Vigano. And he does one wrong thing. It's almost like they're looking for one wrong thing, and boom. He's out of office. Same thing with Bishop Strickland.
2: Bishop Strickland.
1: Or Vigano even went so far as being excommunicated. Same thing with Bishop Strickland, though. He wasn't excommunicated. He was removed from office. But again, for what? This word, deposit of faith.
2: Faith.
1: That's the word that they don't seem to like. That's all he would talk about. And now this SSPX believes that this is like a state of necessity to consecrate bishops in the name of the deposit of faith because of how much this modernist church seems to be changing. A lot of it is too much up for interpretation. The authority is weak, because we let, you know, just this past weekend, because of the excommunication, they're posting on Twitter all types of what would look like illicit forms of the Novus Ordo Mass. Yeah. But I guess because of Vatican II, there are still valid forms. They do all
2: things. Yeah, and then all this is right now, it's irregularity. That's it. It's an irregular situation. Mm-hmm. And basically what they need to do is resolve it and be in full communion with the church. Bottom line is, you know, you got to sit down.
1: Yes.
2: You know, you got to sit down and you got to talk about this and fix it.
1: I'm glad William, before this show, did a whole hour on Vatican II, because that's what it comes down to. They are not accepting necessarily of that council. And I just have to say, you know, we can defend it. We do defend Vatican II. Something from which we believe is guided by the Holy Spirit, right? But that's not to deny those deceivers, those infiltrators. The Nordic bishops just this past weekend also put out a ban on Freemasonry in their diocese. Okay, so there's also Freemasonry in the church that are trying to lead the church astray and make us more worldly, right? That's the buzzword, right? We're trying to be less worldly and more Christ-centered. So when they push for these reverent masses, as a Catholic who is in line with Rome, hey-o, I got the keys of Peter on my chest, it's hard not to be like, feel like, whoa, what the heck is going on, you know? Like,
2: yeah.
1: I wish this wasn't the case.
2: No, and you know what's interesting too, Anthony, is that we're forgetting that our bishops, our popes, we've had good ones, we've had bad ones, they're human. Mm-hmm. Okay, so there's going to be a mistake, but the church will not fall, because the one thing that was promised is that the gates of hell shall not prevail against her. Okay, prior 2,000 years prior to 1970,
1: amen.
2: Was there any such a problem?
1: Yeah,
2: I mean
1: we're gonna
2: get to the 60s and we have a problem.
1: I'm saving the quote from Luther, but I'll tease you guys so you follow us into the next segment.
2: I think maybe we should get a Martin Luther, right?
1: This is from Martin Luther.
2: Oh, here we go.
1: He says, yes, we ourselves find it difficult to refute it. Refute what is he saying? He's saying that the Pope and his crowd cry out against us that they are the church, okay? We are the church, because no matter how you want to go about it, apostolic succession comes through Peter and Christ's disciples, right? And his successors. St. Irenaeus lists the successors of Peter. I'm going to pull that up later. Now that I'm thinking about it. And we see this succession. Okay, so when you go outside of that succession with these consecrated bishops, it's going to lead to new orders of priests, new faithful.
2: Faithful, yeah.
1: To what? What succession? You know, it's something, that's why they needed to be excommunicated, which I understand. And then they shouldn't have done it. But again, when you excommunicate them, it makes it seem like everything they're saying now is invalid. It's giving all those progressive modernist Catholics ammunition to say, well, look at all the stuff they were complaining about but no, it's valid. Okay. Not the mass. Their mass is no longer valid, but doesn't mean that everything they were complaining about.
2: Yeah, it's just...
1: That's the point I'm trying to convey for this segment.
2: It literally is just like nitpicking.
1: Yeah.
2: If I can bring it down and make it just simplified version. And, you know, I mean, golly, and then we have what? The Roman Rite, which is the Lex Ordi, right? Yeah, the Lex Ordi, and that explains what the restrictions that were intended to foster ecclesial unity and address divisions that had developed around older liturgy. So yes, we
1: need to do a show on why Vatican II was necessary. Like, what was the problems with the mass?
2: Our simplified version.
1: You know, because the Latin mass was the norm back then, right? And
2: yeah,
1: they thought there was an issue to call a Vatican Council, Vatican I, maybe. To explain it, or Vatican, we're going to go into the history here.
2: And they wanted to do that, Anthony, because they wanted to evangelize to everybody. They wanted to make it more accessible. More welcoming to Protestants. They wanted to welcome everybody. And in that sense, that was modernism. I mean,
1: amen. Let's pray for unity in the church and unity to the deposit of faith. It is up to us lay Catholics to uphold the deposit of faith, whether our hierarchy accepts it or not. We decide. We are the church. As much as we have our leaders, as long as we don't abandon them and proclaim our faith together,

0: back to Through His Wounds, where we show you how to defend off all those evil goons, saving you for the enemies of this world and the next. It takes scripture, tradition, and the magisterium. If a Protestant and I ever ask you which one you prefer is on top, you can't say one over the other, okay? It has to be all of them together. It's one fullness of the faith. And obviously, we can go to scripture to prove that we need to follow the leader. And it just makes sense that any earthly institution, right? The church is still an earthly institution. It makes sense that we have a head to organize everything, you know, to make decisions and guide us, right? In Hebrews 10, 23 through 25, it says, "Let us hold fast the confession of our hope without wavering, for he who promised is faithful. And let us consider how to stimulate one another to love and good deeds, not forsake our own assembling together." Okay, that's the key word, assembling together, as is the habit of some, but encouraging one another, and all the more as you see the day is drawing near. Later on in Hebrews, it says, "Obey your leaders and to submit to them, for they keep watch over your souls as those who will give an account, so that they will do this with joy and not with the groaning, for those would be unprofitable for you." Together, okay, we obviously, together doesn't mean in the backyard or
1: anywhere,
0: right? And obviously, yeah, together in the church, right? And once we're there, we ought to obey the leaders of the church, okay? So already we're setting up a structure. And the word bishop actually comes from the Bible. And it's the other word for it is overseer. Someone who oversees the church, oversees the diocese. In Timothy.
2: Should I give you a little bit of relevant scripture on that one?
0: Yeah.
2: So here it is, Matthew 16, verse 18 through 19. Christ gives Peter the keys of the kingdom.
0: He hands it down, right? The keys of the kingdom represent what?
2: Authority.
0: When you get the keys to the city, you have
2: the kingdom of heaven.
0: Yeah, you're now a representative of the city, right? They're giving you the keys. They gave Taylor Swift the keys to the city when she was going to her tour throughout the... And it was crazy because, like, now she was... Okay, so
2: he's going to bind what's on earth as so in heaven.
0: And
2: so,
0: is it Peter's binding, though? Or is it Christ's binding, right?
2: Through Peter.
0: Through Peter, there you
2: go. As his instrument. As his ambassador.
0: Yes.
2: As his representative, right? There where the bishop is, so is Christ. Have we heard? We've heard that before. We've heard that before, and that was St. Francis de Assisi. Was that it?
0: I'm not sure.
2: I got to remember that one. I don't remember that one offhand, but I know it was said. You know?
0: Amen. I told you I was going to pull up St. Irenaeus, and I did. Somewhere around here. But keep going. Because we know that Paul even rebukes Peter. He confronts Peter with how he's acting, because Peter was telling people we should abandon, not necessarily abandon the law, but the law has been fulfilled in Christ. But then Peter is being seen following the law. So Paul is like, some people are confused, and Paul wants to stop this confusion.
2: Yes.
0: But when Cephas came to Antioch, I opposed him to his face because he stood self-condemned. For until certain people came from James, he used to eat with Gentiles. But after they came, he drew back and kept himself separate for fear of the circumcision faction. So Peter was dwelling with the Jews, and out of fear of their opinion of him, he decided not to eat with Gentiles, which was against their law. And the other Jews joined him in this hypocrisy, so that even Barabbas was led astray by their hypocrisy. Peter was leading people astray way back all the way. But did St. Paul go and start his own little church of people who follow St. Paul? No. I think...
2: You just gave me something. You just left me thinking right now, Anthony.
0: Let me pull up. I had it. I just closed it, I guess. St. Irenaeus.
2: You know, and then the church does teach fidelity to sacred tradition, to the magisterium, belong together, not in opposition. And we have that example of opposition right now through this moment of hypocrisy, according to...
0: This is from St. Irenaeus, what I was telling you. The blessed apostles then, having founded and built up the church, commit into the hands of Linus the office of the episcopate. And that is the Greek word for overseer. Seers. Okay? Of the Linus, Paul makes the mention in epistle to Timothy. He succeeded Anticletus, and after him in the third place, Clement, this man, and had been seen by the apostles and preaching to the apostles, still echoing in his ears and their tradition. So Clement was a contemporary of the apostles, but he goes down backwards, all the way back to Peter, all the way back to Moses, all the way back to Abraham, how there's always been someone in authority that we should obey. This is probably why they're saying, like, no one can can choose between faith and the church. The church is always going to hold the faith. But I think for the SSPX, the way they see it is this church no longer holds the faith. So how can it be the church? That's why, is SSPX Sedevacantist?
2: Well, I'm going to throw something in a little bit interesting that, you know, we were talking about St. Benedict, and yet he's the master of the rules of for the monks, right? So the rule of St. Benedict exposes a question that every Catholic must answer. Do you want comfort or sanctity? The world promises comfort, but that leaves your soul empty. Christ promises the cross, then eternal life. And then Jesus concludes this. Enter the narrow gate, Matthew 7, verse 13 through 14. St. Benedict echoes the same call. Listen with your ear or of your heart. Obey Christ. And there where the bishop is, so is Christ.
0: Amen. Amen. And by the way, SSPX is not Sedevacantist. Archbishop Vigano is Sedevacantist, and we were saying earlier how they confuse the two because they complain about the same things. We all should be calling out the modernist church because it is wrong in the church. And when you excommunicate those who are calling it out for the things that they do, but you don't excommunicate the wrong ones when you're committing actual crimes where we could have potential of calling the police. We don't excommunicate those guys. You know what I'm talking about.
2: Yeah. but that leaves room for the man error, Anthony.
0: Yes,
2: that we are men.
0: It's just
2: that we are
0: men,
2: going to make.
0: Right?
2: Yes.
0: This is what St. Irenaeus says. We do put to confusion all those who in whatever manners where they're by an evil self-pleasing or vainglory or by blindness and perverse opinion assemble in unauthorized meetings. Okay, so I would say that even those meeting to destroy the church who are part of the hierarchy are not necessarily part of the church. Do they still hold that office, though? Is that office still part of the church? Yes.
2: Yes.
0: Should we obey that office that's part of the church? Yes.
2: Yes.
0: But for that man that occupies him when things go, do we have to? No. We have to call him out instead. By indicating that tradition derived from the apostles of the very great, the very ancient and universally known church found and organized at Rome by the two glorious apostles, Peter and Paul. Are also by the faith preaching to men, which comes down to our time by the means of the succession of the bishop, St. Irenaeus, right, is telling us it all comes from Peter and Paul. And that And when we step outside the success inhibitions, it makes sense why we need to excommunicate followers of the SSPX. Here's what Martin Luther, father of the Reformation, says about
2: that's a good one.
0: this is my favorite one.
2: I'm going to stay quiet on this one, Anthony. I'll listen to this one. I love this one.
0: Today, the people of his crowd, Today, the Pope and his crowd cry out against us that they are the church, since they have received baptism, the sacrament, and the Holy Writ from the apostle and their successor. They say, where else should God's people be than where his name is praised and where the successors and the heirs of his apostles are to be found? Otherwise, it will be altogether impossible to find a people of God on earth. And he says that, yes, we ourselves as reformer find it difficult to refute it, especially since we concede, as we must, he says, that so much of what they say, what the Pope and his crowd, what, you know, all those idol worship, what they say is true, and that the papacy has God's word and the office of the apostles, and that we have received the Holy Scripture, baptism, the sacrament, which he means the Eucharist, and the pulpit from them. We have to stick with Rome. We have to stick with Peter.
2: And remember, they're men.
0: And we cannot ourselves abandon the deposit of faith. Stick around. We got one more segment on Through His Wounds. Hopefully, we're guiding you to learn something. I don't know what the message is today. I'm just explaining this papal chain all the way from Rome. We'll see you on the other side of the break.

0: Welcome back to Through His Wounds, where the show is over far too soon. Again,
1: never
0: I
1: enough
0: am
1: time.
0: The Ant-Man, and this is the MC. We're talking about faith and obedience. Yes. Let me preface this by saying, by quoting scripture, St. Paul, Romans 1, verse 5, through whom we receive grace, the apostleship, to bring about the obedience of faith among all the Gentiles for the sake of his name. What is faith? Faith is professed in obedience. You can only be faithful to a partner, spouse, religion, creed, anything through obedience to it. That's what faith is. One example in the church, at least, which could get a lot of people upset, is communion in the hand, which is technically permitted in the church. But here comes the dangerous situation that I want to present to everyone, and think about this for yourselves, because it's probably happened to you, right? You go to a modernist progressive parish. You see all these people serving it reverently on their hand, one after the other. Boom, boom, boom, boom. Christ hitting the floor. Man. And then you go, it's your turn. You get on your knees and do something the priest has never seen in his life. And you receive on the tongue, knelt down with your tongue out, as almost a profession of faith. And the priest tells you, get up. He doesn't give you communion. He refuses to give you communion. What is your situation? Do you, you know, listen? Okay, because my dad, he's very expressive in his motions bodily. He's throwing his arms. And he's like, oh, forget this, you know, get out of here. And stomps in out of the church and, you know, causing a scene. And that's not necessarily charitable, but does your obedience then become a sacrifice, saying, forgive me, Father, I hate to receive this way? What about all those priests who are being obedient by putting it on a communicant's hand, right? Yeah. You do think that all the priests want to do that? I don't think so, but they practice obedience because it's what the church has decreed. So,
1: you know, Anthony, what you're saying there is so personal in a sense, because
0: how do we
1: the way I see myself is that the priest's hands are consecrated. I'm not. I can't see myself holding the Christ in my hands with filthy hands, you know. And I don't mean it with a soul that's not cleansed to the point to be able to hold Christ in my hands. I know I will be there the day that I become a saint, but in the meantime, I can't do that. I also kneel. I kneel before my King, and now both of my knees are on the ground when I receive communion.
0: But do you obey when a priest tells you

0: bad for that one moment. I'm saying, you know what? He's on his knees. Here you go. Here's Christ. Now.
1: But here's the tricky part. Giving it someone on the hand, right? Does that mean that they're less devout than you are?
0: No, because it was authorized by the church. And okay. It's okay to do it. But I just feel a more closer connection to Christ.
1: Right.
0: I do not feel, even though I am worthy to be in his presence, I have the blessed time to be in his presence, but to touch my Lord and Savior with hands that are not consecrated,
1: right,
0: for hands who have not been purified by the fire, you know? I mean,
1: I think,
0: and there's a key word, no unclean spirit shall enter the kingdom of God. At that second, when transubstantiation is there, Jesus is in the house, man. Mm-hmm. I mean, he is there. You cannot, if you're a Catholic, it's not a symbol. You are in the presence of Christ, the Son,
1: right,
0: in that Eucharist. So wouldn't I be in the best of my behavior to the most if I'm going to be in the presence of my Lord before my judgment?
1: And that's the point I'm trying to make, is that your obedience can become a sacrifice in that moment. Obviously, yeah, we don't want to go to a priest who's not going to let us receive the way our heart desires, right? I don't want to say that we want, right? Because we don't necessarily find it necessary to bend our knees and receive unworthily communion. Not unworthily communion, but approach communion with a sense of unworthiness, which is why we go to our knees, which is why we let the Father feed us directly to our mouths. But that's not to say that those who approach the altar, you know, they're not fully practicing the faith.
0: You know, that's one of those moments is when, you know, before you receive the Eucharist, it's my Lord, my God, have mercy on your sinner.
1: I remember what I was saying now, sorry. We want to go to a priest who lets us do that. So sometimes we find ourselves in a situation where the priest tells us to get up. And in those situations, your obedience can become a sacrifice where you're going to listen to the Father, who is Christ in that moment, you know.
0: Persona in Christi.
1: Right? And you're going to just get up and you'll make the reparation later. And you'll probably have to go now and build a relationship with this priest and try your best to help him see what you see, right? That fullness of Christ in the Eucharist, so that we have to be as reverent as possible.
0: Yeah.
1: There was one time where I went to a parish and there was no tabernacle present at all.
0: Wow.
1: But the priest gave the most reverent consecration on earth. He held it in the air for so long and let the bells ring for so long. And then he knelt down afterwards for the longest time. And I was like, whoa. Okay, so. And then I remember your situation, how sometimes the priest just doesn't have control of what the parish already has, right? So he may have been a new priest. I'm not going to jump to... Okay, I'm just visiting here, guys. I'm not going to come to judge all these parishes.
0: We don't know. We don't know what was presented to the priest at the time that he became the pastor of the church, yes. You know? And it's like, okay... What colors were painted? How was it built? You know?
1: They do their duty, and they have an obligation to their rule of life, which is why it's so important that we go into what
0: understanding
1: fidelity to God's rule is. And that's why we're trying to do St. Benedict's rule. We just finished part one of an introduction to a devout life. Now,
0: you know, that's interesting how you're saying that, Anthony, because I had one of those discrepancies where I was, oh my God, I'm not committed to my church. I'm not committed. And I was going to a other church. And, you know, I go to different churches, many churches, not because I don't have my, okay, I grew up in La Puente. I went to St. Louis of France. That is since 1979, that is the church that I know. But when the priest called me to the side, he said, look, Father, I sometimes feel guilty of going to different churches and I'm not committed. He says, you're going to God's house. Okay. So there's, you know, you're going to God's house. The most important part is that I'm going every Sunday, you know, that you're going to church. And you cannot also too, from previous saints, I think it was Saint Francis of Sales says, don't get attached. Don't get attached to the priest because they're going to move our priest around. They're not there forever. Our Pope's not going to be there forever.
1: Yeah. Hey, I saw there was a good priest at St. Joseph's that left the parish and everyone was so sad. But guess what? I saw a viral tweet saying, oh, our new pastor just did all this, made all these great changes. And okay, so that's just the Holy Spirit doing his job, spreading the wealth. There but we have 3 minutes left, so I want to leave you with some faith and obedience from Scripture. John chapter 14. Verse 21 through 24, they who have my commandments and keep them, okay, faith and obedience, are those who love me. And those who love me will be loved by my Father. And I will love them and reveal myself to them. Judas, not Iscariot, okay, said to them, Lord, how is it that you will reveal yourself to us and not to the world? Jesus answered them, those who love me will keep my word, and my Father will love them, and he will continue to come to them and make our home with them. Whoever does not love me, does not keep my word, the word that you hear is not mine, but is from the Father. But and the word that you hear is not mine, but is from the Father who sent me. Disobedience is a huge part of ancient life because they had to be obedient to all types of powers. I'm trying to find Bible.
0: You know what? And it's interesting. I'm saying obedient all the way unto their own saint death. They, you know, they're martyr when they became martyrs.
1: And yes.
0: They, you know, so they were obedient all the way unto death.
1: That the pagans believed that obedience was a virtue. Okay. Mm. And disobedience shows itself both in unbelief and in Scripture. Wait, contextual background. God and submission is word inseparable. Therefore, unbelief inevitably manifests itself in moral rebellion. And that's where we need the church to keep us in that protection, right? When the church protects us, it's because obedience to the church will help us with our moral rebellion. It helps stop our moral rebellion when we're obedient.
0: You know, that's funny. Really quick, I know we're getting ready to shut it down, but you remind me of a little bit of military. You will not lower the standard, but only exceed the standard. You know, and that's what we must continue to do with our faith, with our church, with all those, our priests. Let's keep everybody in our prayers. Keep praying.
1: Pray
0: keep
1: for all those in the church and to find unity with those outside the church that they find the fullness of faith that our church will not ever compromise on our beliefs. And thank you for joining us with Through His Wounds. I'm the Ant-Man. This is the MC. On the other side of the break, you'll have the Truth and Justice Show. 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
0: God bless.

0: Welcome to the Truth and Justice Show. It's Monday, March 16th. Father Thomas Zeck, we have a Franciscan friar of Marytown in Illinois. He is with us. Father, thanks for your commitment to share your personal spirituality since you're a Franciscan priest. And I thank you for, because these are insights we wouldn't know. Thank you.
1: Thank you, Terry, for having me on.
0: I love it.
1: A wonderful experience. And I love to share our Franciscan way of life and the blessings that we've received by being Franciscans and what we offer the church.
0: Well, you offer a lot, and I thank you for that. Father, today's gospel is taken from John chapter 4, 43 to 54. If you could proclaim the gospel and then give us a little exegesis with a Franciscan hat on, we'd appreciate that.
1: A reading from the gospel according to John.
0: Glory to thee, O Lord.
1: At that time, Jesus left Samaria for Galilee, for Jesus himself testified that a prophet has no honor in his native place. When he came into Galilee, the Galileans welcomed him, since they had seen all he had done in Jerusalem at the feast, for they themselves had gone to the feast. Then he returned to Cana in Galilee, where he had made the water wine. Now there was a royal official whose son was ill in Capernaum. When he heard that Jesus had arrived in Galilee from Judea, he went to him and asked him to come down and heal his son, who was near death. Jesus said to him, "Unless you people see signs and wonders, you will not believe." The royal official said to him, "Sir, come down before my child dies." Jesus said to him, "You may go. Your son will live." The man believed what Jesus said to him and left. While the man was on his way back, his slaves met him and told him that his boy would live. He asked when he began to recover. They told him, "The fever left him yesterday about 1 in the afternoon." The father realized that just at that time Jesus had said to him, "Your son will live." And he and his whole household came to believe. Now, this was the second sign Jesus did when he came to Galilee from Judea. The Gospel of the Lord.
0: Praise to you, Lord Jesus Christ.
1: Amen.
0: Yes.
1: So we hear the healing. Miracles are given by Jesus so that we put our faith in him.
0: Amen.
1: And the miracle here is father comes asking Jesus for healing of his son happens at his word. The healing begins. And oftentimes we ask for God to move in our lives and our families. But we have to ask of faith and to give it to the Lord and put it in his hands. Mm. And at times there are miracles. At other times, God has another plan. But we put our faith in him and our trust in him, and we give ourselves over to him. And for he is the one. And as we begin to move to the latter part of Lent, we're asked to have that same type of faith.
0: Yeah.
1: Put it in Jesus' hands and give it over to him.
0: Yeah. Excellent. Father, you know what made me think of something about from this reading was about faith, and that is when I was a younger man, a good priest told me I should ask Jesus Christ for more faith every single day, just as a policy. So when you wake up, you say your morning offering, ask Jesus to have stronger faith in him, because if you don't ask, you don't get. And I thought, well, that makes sense. Amen. And I've been doing it ever since then. And here I am almost 70 years old. And this old man now is still saying, Jesus, give me more faith today. So Amen. I just, I get excited when I hear these gospels, because it's almost like, Father, every time you hear it, there's something new to get out of the reading. And I think that's just how scripture is. It's just a beautiful thing. All right, well, let's bring the smartest guy into the room, Archbishop Fulton J. Sheen, because we're getting closer to Lent. It's his famous statement. He says this. He says, without Good Friday, there's no Easter Sunday. And so, I mean, Francis, the Franciscans understand that with, you know, I mean, I remember Francis, you know, doing penance, and it was severe penance that we would say is severe in the old days. But it seems like we still have an opportunity to offer all of our actions to Jesus and just unite those with the cross. And so if we don't have suffering in our faith, in our life, and I'll just say it this way, and you correct me right on the air, Father, I don't think we're living the Catholic faith, because it's part of mimicking Jesus Christ. Am I onto something?
1: You are, and suffering is part of our human experience. Uh-huh. And the thing is, if we unite it with our faith in Jesus, it brings meaning to it. Otherwise, it's meaningless.
0: Yeah, that's it. You know what? A friend of mine called it wasted pain. He said hospitals could become atomic power plants if the folks in the hospital understood the redemptive suffering. And I thought, wow, and he even said, goes, souls in purgatory would be released if all those suffering people in the hospitals offered it up in union with the sufferings of Christ to help redeem the world. And I thought, you know, he's on to something. That makes sense to me. Well, Father, let's jump into, if we can, the spirituality of the Franciscans. You've been covering a lot of different saints, and we still have one more show after today. Where do we want to go today?
1: Well, the first thing, which I should have started with, is this is the year of Francis.
0: There you go.
1: By the Pope.
0: That's a great point.
1: And so it's the 800th anniversary this coming October 3rd and 4th. Mm-hmm. And it's 800th anniversary of him going to eternal life.
0: Wow, I didn't realize that.
1: Yeah. And so Pope Francis surprised us and gave us this is the year of St. Francis. So it's another jubilee year. Mm-hmm. It's another jubilee year. So this jubilee year is, you can get your plenary indulgence. You can get your plenary indulgence by going to any Franciscan parish or any Franciscan ministry.
0: Awesome.
1: So that's the first thing. So it's a year of grace for the Franciscans.
0: Well,
1: and so I will be myself. I'll be leading a pilgrimage to be there on October 3rd and 4th to celebrate the 800th anniversary.
0: How can people listening join you? What do they need to do?
1: Go to the Mariton website at kobeshrine.org.
0: Mm-hmm. Good.
1: And then you can just go there, and there's a little a link, and then you can get to information if you'd like to join me on the pilgrimage. We're taking applicants until March 30th.
0: So, awesome.
1: And you can join us, and we're also going to celebrate Eucharistic miracles. So we're going to places of Eucharistic miracles.
0: Like Lanciano?
1: Yes.
0: Very good. Oh, great. Yeah. Yeah. All right, folks, we're going to take a quick break here. But before I do that, I wanted to remind you, I know this is only days before, well, it's about 4 days before the Spiritual Warfare Conference, but if you want to come to it, to hear Father Chad Ripperger, an exorcist, Kyle Clement, Dr. Dan Snyder, Jess Romero, I'll be there. 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One more message I wanted to mention to you, and that is Real Estate for Life. This is a pro-life real estate office around the world, all over the country here. They have pro-life agents that have had at least 5 years of experience. So if you want to buy or sell a house anywhere in the world, go to Real Estate for Life. 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And also you get a good agent for doing that service. And you'll know that he's pro-life. All right, when we come back, we are going to continue on spiritual Franciscan spirituality with Father Thomas Zeck. He's a Franciscan priest from Marytown. And I really would recommend that you go to Marytown's website because there's lots of resources there about St. Maximilian Kolbe. And I think there's, you know, the MI with the consecration to our Blessed Mother. Lots of great resources there, solid. And as a matter of fact, if you have a loved one who can't go to church and they want to see our Blessed Lord in the a monstrance, I think the monstrance is like 5 or 6 feet tall, go and spend adoration from your hospital bed or from home. They've been doing it for a decade or so. I don't know how long, but it's been a long time. Stay with us. We'll be back. We're too blessed to be stressed. We're too anointed to be disappointed. And if hope was money, we'd be billionaires. You're listening to the Truth and Justice Show. Stay with us. Welcome back to the Truth and Justice Show here on Virgin Most Powerful Radio. Father Thomas Zeck is here as a Franciscan priest. I think it's providential, Father, that you're doing this series on Franciscan spirituality in the year of Francis. I mean, I didn't know that until you just told me today. So thank you. Let's get more into the spirituality of the Franciscan. So I'm going to turn it right back over to you.
1: Whether you know it or not, you have been influenced by Franciscan spirituality.
0: Oh, yeah.
1: First of all, the mass and the breviary that we do, it was the Franciscans, as we went over, we said we're part of the universal church, so we want to do what we're doing in Rome. So we wrote the breviary so we could take it with us.
0: Really?
1: Which was based on what they were doing in Rome, and we'd always do the mass as they were doing it in Rome. And so the whole church does that now.
0: I never knew that.
1: So the one who did the breviary was Hamo of Faversham, an English friar, and he's the one that wrote out the breviary so that we could take the book with us and pray.
0: Wow.
1: So, yeah.
0: That's incredible.
1: So that's one thing. So we wanted to be always in union with the church. So we wanted to do what they were doing in Rome so that no matter where we went, we're Roman Catholics.
0: Amen.
1: A second thing that you are probably being lent, the Stations of the Cross. So the Stations of the Cross were brought to Franciscans. So as we talked about when Francis had that little engagement with the Sultan, he won his respect. And so when it opened up for us to be at the Holy Land churches, it was the Franciscans they picked to be there. And so the pilgrims would come. And just as today, if you didn't hear, I don't know, they're telling people to get out of Israel. But when people go on pilgrimage, they would want to walk the last steps with Jesus.
0: Sure.
1: And that was sort of the foundation, the Via Dolorosa, the Way of Tears. And so we ran the pilgrim site, so people would come there, and they said, well, we want to do this. We can't make it to the Holy Land. It's too dangerous. It's too hard.
0: Mm-hmm.
1: And so then they started building monasteries around the world. We have one in Washington, D.C., the Franciscan Monastery.
0: Hmm.
1: And it has replica of the place in the Holy Land.
0: Oh, yes.
1: And so then people started going to the monasteries, and they walked the last steps with Christ.
0: Beautiful.
1: And then it was eventually in Franciscan churches, and then it went to the Universal Church.
0: Wow.
1: The other thing is Francis always wanted God's mercy, and so you get indulgences. That's the way of receiving God's mercy for either your soul or for a soul in purgatory. And so the walking of the stations of the cross is to be there. And that would be, we want to enter into the mystery of what happened in Christ's life.
0: Wow.
1: And unite ourselves as much as we can with those events. And so walking those last steps with Jesus on his way to Calvary really fits. And for Francis himself, he wanted so much to be like Christ that the Lord gave him the stigmata.
0: Yeah.
1: So we want to enter into that mystery of the experiences of Jesus on earth, especially the experience of his saving us and his last journey to the cross.
0: I wonder how many of us realize all what you just said. And in addition, you mentioned it last week about the nativity scene, that Francis was the first one to do that. And I'm going to joke with my Protestant friends, and you know where I'm going with this, Father. We can thank the Franciscan fathers for carrying on the nativity scene. I didn't realize you appreciate that so much. And they're going to say, what are you talking about? So yeah. Is there anything else? I mean, this is just really remarkable.
1: That was Francis wanting us to connect with the experience and the poverty of the situation of which Jesus came into the world, and the beauty of it, and that connection, that the humility of God, and that wonderful experience of how the Lord comes to us, and so those are some of the beautiful things that the Franciscans have brought to the church.
0: Can I ask one more question, because it ties into a couple weeks back. St. Maximilian Kolbe said that, and you said it 3 weeks ago, that when he had his monastery, that they said adoration of the Blessed Sacrament, spending time before it with Jesus is our mission. And, you know, I'm thinking the adoration chapels that have popped up in the last 40, 50 years that I've been involved with, hundreds of them around the country, I wonder if we could actually give a little credit to some of our Franciscan friars like St. Maximilian and others. Was this common for the Franciscans to have time spent before the Blessed Sacrament?
1: Yes, it was. But the ideal of moving to perpetual adoration, that was something that started to be new. Now, I'm here at Marytown, and we're coming up on our 100th anniversary of perpetual adoration. Here at this. So it was first the Benedictine sisters who were here.
0: I remember there, yeah.
1: Yeah, and so the first 50 years, and we've been here almost 50 years now, so we're finishing up that 100 years. So one of the things is that Kolbe, as he started his mission, there was a lot of work, a lot of things to be done. And Kolbe, you know, they had adoration, but what he really wanted to do is that the friars would either be praying or working, and that was his goal. But you know, bring it out, it didn't happen right away. But when he made it happen, is when he was first taken into prison, and when he was in prison, he had no access to the Eucharist.
0: Wow.
1: And so he prayed and he got out of prison on December the 8th.
0: Immaculate Conception.
1: And I think it was 1940.
0: Yeah, it would be 40.
1: Yeah, 1940. That's right. So he was taken in 39, and it was in the summer, and then by the Immaculate Conception, they were set free, and there was no reason why they were set free, but that's what happened. And as soon as he got back to Marytown, to Nevacolano, what he did is he instituted perpetual adoration.
0: Wow.
1: Because we need that power even more now.
0: Yes.
1: And the printing presses had been closed down, and so the friars jumped on it, and they began perpetual adoration because they were in difficult times.
0: Mm.
1: But we're always in difficult times.
0: Oh, yeah.
1: And so we need the Lord. So interesting. So when one of our friars who founded Marytown, he was a classmate of Maximilian.
0: Wow.
1: And after the war, he decided that he would start a Nepakalano here, and that was how Marytown got started.
0: Isn't that incredible?
1: And we've always been connected with adoration.
0: Yes.
1: Ever since we started. And first we were helping parishes to begin at perpetual adoration at their parishes.
0: Mm-hmm.
1: And then when we moved here in our beautiful chapel, we've been adoring the Lord ever since. And so you can come here 24 hours a day,
0: yep,
1: 7 days a week, and the doors will be open, and you can pray before the Lord, either at Mass or before the Blessed Sacrament.
0: Father, you got to tell us on an odd thing. I've been to Marytown. I actually helped the fathers move from Kenosha to Libertyville back in 79. So I'm real familiar with the beautiful facility there, the church. But that monstrance, I've never seen that large of a monstrance. Do you know the history on that monstrance that people are going to see when they do streaming?
1: It's very large.
0: Yes, it's bigger than a man. I saw. Where'd they get it?
1: Well, it was custom made. Everything was custom made for the chapel.
0: Wow.
1: That monstrance was custom made. The monstrance sits on images that represent the four gospels.
0: Yep.
1: So there's images that represent the four gospels.
0: Mm-hmm.
1: And then on the bottom, of course, is around it is the snake going around.
0: Yes.
1: The stem. And then Our Lady is standing on the top. Our Lady is standing on top of the snake. And then from her comes out the Blessed Sacrament. And then there are some different images that represent the Eucharist that go around there. And it's got to be at least 5 or 6 feet tall.
0: Oh, I believe it. I believe it. I mean, it's very, and folks, you can actually see that by going online to Marytown's website. Wow. Okay, Father, I got you off on St. Maximilian a little bit, but I just think he is such a great saint for our time. Let's continue on, and I'll just let you roll with wherever you want to go with it.
1: So one of the things that we were given is the evangelical life.
0: Oh, yeah.
1: So, most of us, most religious life was based on the apostolic life.
0: Mm-hmm.
1: So they wanted to live like the apostles did.
0: Mm-hmm.
1: Francis, one of the differences is that he wanted to respond like Jesus. So if Jesus said in the gospel, He would try to do it. So Jesus ministered to lepers. Francis went and ministered to lepers.
0: He sure did.
1: And so he would hear what was in the gospel. So that's the evangelical life. You hear the gospel,
0: mm-hmm.
1: and then you need to live it in your life.
0: Wow.
1: So that is one of the gifts that has been given to the church.
0: Yes.
1: And the evangelical life. So,
0: Father, can you talk a little bit about the poverty, chastity, and obedience? Maybe some people, did we have those vows before the Franciscans, or was that also something that the Franciscans were bringing
1: forth?
0: I think
1: that those vows were part of religious life.
0: Okay.
1: They were part of religious life, but the understanding of them for us,
0: mm-hmm.
1: that each of those vows is to connect us closer to Christ.
0: Wow.
1: So Christ was obedient to the Father.
0: Yes.
1: So obedience is one. Poverty. Christ was born, chose poverty.
0: Yeah.
1: He was born in a stable there. Chastity, that our love is only for God. And so that is what those vows are, to unite us closer to God. And we wear the knots on our habits as a sign of that we're consecrated, mm-hmm. and vowed religious.
0: That's awesome. All right, we're going to take a quick break in a minute here. I want to thank Father again. This is his third week that he's been talking about Franciscan spirituality. And when we come back, we'll continue in that direction. But I don't know about you folks, but I almost feel like I should get 5 credits of college credits for a course on Franciscan spirituality, because Father's giving us such great nuggets to bring back. I'll just give one. If you missed it, folks, you might want to go back to the podcast to listen to it. I'll just tease you. Father Colby was going to lose a finger. He did something with Our Lady of Lourdes that I'm not going to tell you. Go back and listen to a previous show, because it's beautiful on his love for Our Lady under the title The Immaculate Conception. Stay with us. We'll be back with more on the Truth and Justice Show with Father Thomas Zeck, a Franciscan priest from Marytown. We'll be right back after a fairly quick break. Welcome back to the Truth and Justice Show on Virgin Most Powerful Radio. Father Thomas Zek, a Franciscan priest, has been sharing not only the history, but his personal commitment to his Franciscan order that's a follower of Jesus Christ. So he's a religious father for what, 20, 30 years? How long have you been a priest?
1: So I've been a priest since 1998.
0: Wow.
1: And I've been a religious 4 years before that, so 1993.
0: That's awesome. It's a long time, Father. Thank you for your commitment to Jesus, and thank you for your priesthood. Let's continue on this walk or this journey of Franciscan spirituality.
1: All right. I want to talk about our Marian devotion. If you see the friar, sometimes we have a rosary that sort of hangs from our side.
0: That's right.
1: And that is a uniquely Franciscan rosary. It's the Seven Joys of Mary. And it was given to, so the story is fascinating and how we got this.
0: Let's hear it.
1: So there was a young novice named James. And James joined the Franciscans, and he had a particular devotion about bringing fresh flowers and putting it before the statue of Our Blessed Mother. Well, when you join novitiate, you have to do what your novice master says.
0: Of course.
1: The novice master says, well, we don't do that here. You're not going to go out looking for fresh flowers. And he was so upset. He was so upset that he was not allowed to continue to bring flowers to the Blessed Mother, that he was praying in the chapel and he was going to leave the Franciscans.
0: Wow.
1: And so Our Blessed Mother appeared to him. Mm-hmm. And when Our Blessed Mother appeared to him, she goes, I will give you something that's much more efficacious. You will crown me with your prayers.
0: Wow.
1: And so then she introduced to him the seven joys of Mary and asked him to pray that. And so he grabbed onto it and he started praying it. And so the novice master walked by the chapel and he saw him praying so intently in there. And he also saw in a vision of an angel. And the angel, every Hail Mary, another rose would come on, and every Our Father, there would be a lily. And he was like taking it and putting it into a crown of flowers.
0: Sure.
1: And so he finished the prayers, and then the angel took the crown of flowers and they put it on top of the novice's head. And
0: what a story.
1: So the novice master, he demanded to know what was going on there. What is happening here? And so he told him, that Blessed Mother appeared to him, said, you'll crown me with flowers and you'll crown me with your prayers. And he was so touched by the story that he started sharing with the friars, and ever since we were introduced to the Franciscan crown and the seven joys of Mary, and it was given to a teenage boy, because that's how old you were when you were a novice, and so it only has two prayers you have to know: the Our Father and the Hail Mary.
0: Wow,
1: those are the only two prayers, and the five joys are, of course, many of the ones you already know: the Annunciation, the Visitation, the Nativity of the Lord, the Adoration of the Magi, and then we have the Finding of Jesus in the Temple, and Mary meets Jesus after the Resurrection, and then the seventh is the Assumption and Crowning of Mary as Queen of Heaven.
0: Wow!
1: So those are the seven joys. So if you ever see a Franciscan and he has a rosary on there, to see if he knows that he's carrying that Franciscan crown. And then we're taught that in novitiate, and we pray it on Saturdays. Oftentimes we'll pray it on Saturdays, the Franciscan crown. And, as I put together this, and I did a presentation, the rosary was given to fight heresy.
0: Right.
1: To fight heresy.
0: Yeah.
1: And then the seven sorrows were given for conversion of heart.
0: Ooh, that makes sense.
1: Yeah, so the seven sorrows are given, that you would convert your heart. The Franciscan was given just out of pure love for the Blessed, the Franciscan crown is, we just want to show love to Our Blessed Mother. And she shows love to us back.
0: That's so beautiful. Father, yeah. Storytelling, I'll just be honest with you, is king when it comes to radio. And those they'll forget what you said about something, theological, but a story they won't forget. And so all these stories you're talking about with the Franciscan spirituality are just things that, I mean, they're going to be in my memory for my lifetime, I'm sure. What else would you like to share about Franciscan spirituality?
1: The other thing is, Franciscan, St. Francis, had a beautiful way of, his prayer wasn't just words, mm-hmm. but it came from his soul,
0: yeah.
1: You know, that it was part of who he was. And there's often the story of he took a young friar out with him, and they were going to go preach. And as they walked through the town, and he goes, "Well, when are we going to preach?" And got to the other side, and so he asked him, "Well, I thought we were going to go preach," and he goes, "We just did." They walked through town in their habits. Their very lives were proclaiming the gospel to the people they encountered.
0: Wow. You know, that story is in my book, How to Share Your Faith with Anyone, that published by Ignatius Press. And your bookstore carries this from Ignatius. And that's one of my 10 commandments of evangelization. People, this is my line, people care more about, less about what you know, more about how much you care. And this is so beautiful. Father, I wanted to understand something that for our listeners, we hear about the mendicant orders. We've heard about, I met a young man 30 years ago. He walked across the United States in these sandals, and he was like a mendicant. And I said, "What the heck is that?" And so he told me that he just shares the gospel as he walks. Can you share a little bit more about, is it tied into the Franciscans, the mendicant order?
1: So the mendicant orders, the Franciscans are one, the Carmelites are another.
0: Oh, okay.
1: The Dominicans are another mendicant order. So the mendicant orders, they were, they started in the Middle Ages, mm-hmm. and basically that we lived on the we lived, for us Franciscans, that we lived poverty, that nothing was our own.
0: Wow.
1: And so we didn't, our monasteries, we didn't own. And mendicant basically means you beg for your existence. In
0: wow.
1: other words,
0: that's what he did. He slept in my backyard. He wouldn't stay in my house. I said, no, we don't do that. So what? Come on, get in here. No. Okay.
1: Yeah. So the mendicant orders that we live off the charity of the community. And so for us Franciscans, you'll come to Marytown and go, "Well, that's a beautiful building.
0: Yes,
1: that's
0: it
1: a
0: is.
1: Beautiful church." But it does not belong to any one of the friars. It's for our use, mm-hmm. so we can do ministry.
0: Yes.
1: But the mendicants are basically the way we support ourselves is by the generosity.
0: Awesome. But isn't that imitating Jesus Christ in a very profound way?
1: Amen.
0: Wow, amen. What a witness. Can you imagine that witness in a world, especially today, that has, our worldliness of, you got to be rich. You got to have this house. You got to have this car. And then you see someone with one pair of clothes on and he's just preaching the gospel and you're going, what? And this man was an engineer, a certified engineer in the state of Oregon. And he decided to reject his lifestyle of luxury and went to one extreme to become a mendicant. And I just find that as being, it blew me away.
1: So that is actually kind of why I became a Franciscan, because the youth minister that was at my parish.
0: Yes, tell us.
1: She decided to take she became a Franciscan, a third order Franciscan.
0: Wow.
1: And she felt that God was calling her to do something. So she took a year of prayer, to figure out what God was doing, and she lived only on, the generosity of others, And God, in that year, she started a drop-in center for homeless people.
0: Incredible. And
1: called Listening House in St. Paul, Minnesota. And so she, it just impressed me so much that she had faith that she was going to be taken care of and God was going to reveal to her what she was going to do.
0: That's incredible.
1: And so when I started discerning my vocation, which we started with at the beginning, that is why I looked into the Franciscan, because it so impressed me that she was a third order Franciscan and that she had the faith that she was going to be provided for and that she would God would do something, and he did.
0: Wow.
1: And then after she did that, she got married and moved to a farm.
0: Yeah, but I can believe it.
1: She took that year and she was totally dependent on God and prayer, and God showed her what to do.
0: You know, I'll tell you a personal story of how effective a Franciscan brother can be. I don't know if you had any contact with Brother Francis Mary. Does that name ring a bell at Marytown? Brother Francis Mary was there in the 1960s and 70s and 80s. Okay,
1: that was before I was
0: okay,
1: there.
0: Okay, well, I met him in the 70s, and he was a very holy man. He was a pilot during World War II. And when he left the war in the 40s, he went out into the world and said, you know what? I just saw some really bad things during World War II. And he said, I don't want any part of this. And he looked at St. Maximilian Kolbe as I think he was blessed in 71. So he somehow heard about Maximilian Kolbe. And that inspired him to become a Franciscan, ended up becoming at Marytown. And maybe Brother Rayfield, do you remember Brother Rayfield? Nope.
1: Yeah.
0: He and Brother Francis were very close. And I'm just saying, he influenced me to join Marytown for a summer. That wasn't my vocation, but I'll tell you what, it influenced me for the rest of my life. That's why I'm delighted to have Franciscan spirituality here on the Truth and Justice Show. Stay with us. We got another segment here with Father Thomas Zech, a Franciscan priest. Stay with us. We'll be right back.

0: Welcome back to the Truth and Justice Show. I'm beginning to call Father Thomas Zech my friend. And I hope you can kind of get this in these three shows that we've done about Franciscan spirituality, because Father, you're giving us your own personal witness of how St. Francis and St. Clare and all the different saints have affected your life as a follower of Jesus Christ, as a Franciscan priest. The stories that you're telling, I'll never forget. So let's get the last segment in. Where would you like to go now?
1: I thought,
0: yes,
1: I might do a little prayer of St. Francis.
0: Awesome.
1: This is the prayer before the crucifix.
0: Oh, yeah.
1: So I think this is especially during Lent and, mm-hmm. and in time of meditation.
0: Sure.
1: So let's offer this little prayer.
0: Beautiful.
1: Most high, glorious God, enlighten the darkness of my heart. Give me right faith, sure hope, and perfect charity. Fill me with understanding and knowledge that I may fulfill your command. Amen.
0: Amen.
1: Father, Son, Holy Spirit, amen.
0: That's short and sweet, but very direct. Father, can I ask you a question about, it seems to me that you talked about this a couple weeks back, that, I mean, you're personally, you're not like a elaborate a theologian, that you're not, you know, into, big theology, but you're very simple in your faith. It seems to me that you have these Franciscan saints, Bonaventure and others, who are very erudite when it comes to explaining different aspects. But I think one of the aspects of Franciscan spirituality that's so attractive is it's not very complicated. Francis was very simple in his approach. Am I onto something?
1: Basically, his calling came as he was searching out in his own life he was a party boy as a young man. Then he got caught up in a war between another city. He was a prisoner of war. Came back sort of disillusioned, and what's life about? You know, and searching out what did God want for him in his life. And so he kept asking the question and kept going in prayer. And finally, as he was in prayer in that chapel in San Damiano, says, Francis, go repair my house, for can't you see it is in ruins? Mm-hmm. And he was in a broken down little church that was abandoned outside of Assisi. So he decided, well, God spoke to me, so I'm going to respond. God spoke to me. And so he began to rebuild that chapel because he saw the chapel was falling apart. But the Franciscans came to understand, how did he rebuild the church, was that we are to respond to that voice of God. When we hear that voice of God, just to respond to it.
0: Yeah.
1: And when we hear it in the gospel, whatever we do, it and to live in that sincerity of heart that God is has a message for us, and he wants to guide us, and so as he gathered his followers, mm-hmm. one of the things that they said, well, what are we supposed to do? Because he's sitting there taking and begging for bricks and building. And so he went to the church and began to open the scriptures, and he opened it three times and take nothing of your own, be on the journey. Itinerants and so this very simple of being ready to go out and proclaim the gospel, proclaim the good news, and so that became our way of life. So that's why we that's why we have sandals, because that's what it says in that scripture, and that we don't poverty. The other thing about poverty is that we're free to respond when God calls us. We don't have to worry. Well, I have to take care of this or take care of that or that, okay. that this openness to respond to God when we're prompted. And that's sort of the gift of poverty that oftentimes, you know, it's nice to have things, but then you have to take care of them all.
0: You know, Father, also I tie that into the celibacy of a priest or a brother, that when you have a wife, St. Paul talks about that, you got to please her. I'm married. I understand that. But you, as a celibate priest, your spiritual fatherhood is to the entire church. In other words, you're there at the service of being an ultra Christi. In other words, another Christ in a very unique way. And I think sometimes we forget about that aspect. Am I onto something?
1: Yes, you are. And that was part of my discernment process as
0: really?
1: Discerning the priesthood, because I had always picked, I grew up in a big family. Mm-hmm. And I said, I pictured myself as having a big family.
0: Of course.
1: And I'd have family and all this, and I have lots of kids around and all this. And then when I started getting this call that I'm to be a priest, I go, what's this about?
0: I love it.
1: I wasn't really sure, because that wasn't, you know, as a little kid, I was pretending I was going to get married.
0: Of course, every kid does that.
1: And so then I had to give that up. Yeah. That I had my own family. And then after about a year or two of ministry, I'm just going. I would see all these kids. They would that I'd baptized, and they as they grow up, and they would come and say, and the parents would, well, he baptized you, and they'd come around me, and I have hundreds of children.
0: Exactly.
1: Children.
0: Thousands. Yeah. Yeah, that's great.
1: And
0: yeah.
1: So I have that my. It is in bringing people to God that they're my kids. You like stories, so I'll tell
0: do.
1: You.
0: I do. More stories.
1: So I was called to the hospital. One of my parishioners, the mother came into the labor real early, and their child was born very premature, and they expected the child to die. Mm. And the mother was very, very down. And so they had me come in, and I baptized. And so I picked up a little baby girl, and her name was Amelia. Mm-hmm. And so I baptized her.
0: Good.
1: And I said, you know, I'm going to pray. My grandfather, his name was Emil. And I said, well, my grandfather just died a little while. I'm going to pray to my grandfather that Amelia will be all right. So I didn't see Amelia for a while. And about a year later, all of a sudden, I see this little child putting her head over the pew.
0: What?
1: And it was little Amelia. She she had one medical problem ever.
0: Wow.
1: Even though born so premature, they expected her to die.
0: Incredible.
1: She didn't have to have any operations or anything like that. So, you know, and so as I go through my priesthood, I think of these beautiful things of what God has done and moved in people's life, and that I get to be a part of that.
0: Oh yeah. Well, you know what else is a beautiful part of my friends that are priests? The very fact of, well, Fulton Sheen talks about priest victim, the understanding that your priesthood is part of the victimhood of Jesus Christ. And even, you know, attacks on the priesthood, you have to absorb them. But also, one thing I want to ask you as a Franciscan is Father Colby talked a lot about, you know, the need to stay close to the sacraments and confession. Can you talk about that aspect? Because I know at Marytown, every time I'm there, there's lines of people going to confession. Now, that just doesn't happen because, you know, you're there. What is it that Marytown has that brings people from miles away to go to confession?
1: Well, one thing to know, if you go to Rome and you go to Penitentiaria, mm-hmm. you'll see us.
0: Yep.
1: Confessional Franciscans.
0: Yep.
1: So we are the confessors in Rome.
0: Wow.
1: So that was one of the things that being a mendicants, we often had shrines. Mm-hmm. So people would come there and they wanted to renew their faith. And so part of renewal starts with conversion.
0: Yes.
1: And conversion means going to confession and coming to the Lord. So we've been blessed. People come to Franciscans all the time and are able to bring themselves. So we have confessions here at the shrine 5 days a week.
0: Wow.
1: And so Monday through Friday, and we always have lines.
0: Yes, I noticed.
1: We have lines. So we usually have at least two, usually three people hearing confessions. And even with that, it takes oftentimes over an hour to hear the people. So, and I think one of the things is once you start encouraging people to go to confession,
0: yes,
1: you offer it regularly, and they know you're there.
0: That's the key.
1: One of my first assignments was at a diocesan parish.
0: Mm-hmm.
1: And I went in the confession, and no one would come.
0: Mm-hmm.
1: And so what the normal, the priest there, they'd wait for 10 minutes, and no one came. Then they would shut the door and walk out.
0: No.
1: And so I one Sunday I said, I didn't realize that everyone in this town is in the state of grace.
0: That's great.
1: I said, I'm in confession, and no one comes.
0: Yeah.
1: That's funny. But the thing is if the priest proclaims it,
0: yes,
1: and encourages and is there, people will come.
0: Well, Father, we have about another minute and a half for this segment, and we have one more show for them next week. But what would you like to leave us with before we have to go?
1: Well, being this year of St. Francis, go
0: sense.
1: To a Franciscan parish and send a soul to heaven.
0: There you go.
1: So you have an opportunity up until January 9th that every day you can go and stop in at a Franciscan parish, and just by going there and then making sure you go to confession that week.
0: Pray for the Holy Father.
1: Right? Pray for the Holy Father and go to Mass in that week. You get a plenary, so you can get over 300.
0: That's
1: so
0: incredible.
1: So how would you like to start next year with 300 saints watching over?
0: Yeah, sign me up, Father. I love it. Father, how about a priestly blessing for our radio audience, please? Thank you.
1: May Almighty God bless your audience. May the intercession of St. Francis draw them ever closer to the cross of Christ, where they will receive his mercy and grace in the Father and the Son and the Holy Spirit.
0: Amen. Father, you know the routine. I ask you a question at the end of every show. What state should we be living in?
1: In the state of grace.
0: Amen. You got it right. And that means if you haven't been to confession in a long time, go to confession. You're waiting for someone to ask you. That's me. It's been over a month. That's too long. Once a month is what St. Padre Pio and John Paul II said. Also, remember Our Lady of Fatima said this. Souls are going to hell because no one's there to pray and make sacrifices. Today, it's a wonderful day. Every day is a great day to make a sacrifice to God by our actions. Give it all to Jesus through Mary. Thanks again for supporting us here at Virgin Most Powerful Radio. May Father Thomas, we look forward to doing it again next week. God love you. Thanks so much.
1: Amen.

Mother, the Church, Mary's the mother of each and every one of us. Also, we pray that beautiful prayer, which is the Hail, Holy Queen. We invoke Mary as our life, our sweetness, and our hope. So let's turn to Mary and ask Mary to pray with us and to pray for us so we can love the Lord with all of our heart, mind, soul, and strength. So together, let's pray the angelic salutation, the Hail Mary. Hail Mary, full of grace, the Lord is with thee. Blessed art thou among women, and blessed the fruit of thy womb, Jesus. Holy Mary, Mother of God, pray for our sinners, now and at the hour of our death. Amen. Now, my friends, let's invite to be with us our spiritual director. What a great grace and privilege it is to have as our spiritual director the Holy Spirit. Holy Spirit has many wonderful titles. Holy Spirit is known as the Paraclete, the Catechism of the Catholic Church calls the Holy Spirit the gift of gifts. From the sequence of Pentecost, we have that very beautiful expression, the Holy Spirit is the sweet guest of the soul. And the Holy Spirit is also our sanctifier. On our road to holiness, the Holy Spirit is the key agent. We have to try to be docile to the gifts of the Holy Spirit. So let's turn to the Holy Spirit and ask the Holy Spirit to enlighten our minds and to set our hearts on fire with divine love. As we pray the classical prayer to the Holy Spirit, and that is, come, Holy Spirit, fill the hearts of your faithful and enkindle within us the fire of your divine love. Send forth your spirit and they shall be created. And thou shalt renew the face of the earth. Let us pray. O God, who did instruct the hearts of your faithful by the light of the Holy Spirit, grant us that by the same spirit we may be truly wise and ever rejoice in his consolation through the same Christ our Lord. Amen. Glory be to the Father, and the Son, and the Holy Spirit, as it was in the beginning, is now, and ever shall be, world without end. Amen. Our Lady Fatima, pray for us. Saint Joseph, pray for us. Saint Ignatius of Loyola, pray for us. Saint Francis Xavier, pray for us. Saint Maria Faustina Kowalska, pray for us. All God's angels and saints, pray for us. In the name of the Father, and of the Son, and of the Holy Spirit. Amen. Great to be with all you, my friends. After praying with you, I will pray for you. And I'll pray for you in the greatest of all prayers. And that prayer is the Holy Sacrifice of the Mass, the prayer par excellence. So today being Labor Day, let's give thanks to God. Give thanks to the Lord for his good, for his mercy endures forever. Let's thank God for the whole concept of labor. We go back to the book of Genesis, where we have Adam and Eve and committing the original sin. God, as a result of original sin, he meted out on

Adam and Eve certain, might call them chastisements, that Eve, known as the mother of all the living, would bring forth children in pain and suffering. And that's true at the moment of childbirth, but also constantly working to bring forth their children to a more noble, holy, moral life. But for Adam, it was different. He said that Adam would earn the bread by the sweat of his brow, talking about the whole ethic of work, that he would work, but it would be laborious, it would be difficult, it would be taxing, it would be exerting, even at times exhausting, and sometimes seemed to be even fruitless, the work of his hands. Work is important, my friends. Very important is work. And who is our model in everything? It's our Lord and Savior Jesus Christ, as well as Saint Joseph. For that reason, we celebrate every year two liturgical feast days in honor of Saint Joseph. One is May 19th, which is the feast day of Saint Joseph, the husband of Mary. Then we have May 1st, entering into the month of Mary, which is actually the feast day of Saint Joseph the worker. So Jesus worked side by side with his father, Saint Joseph, in the carpenter shop. They worked together, manual work, hard work, which they earned their bread by the sweat of their brow. You can even try to imagine a typical day in the carpenter shop with Joseph and Jesus. And Mary, she worked hard in the home of Nazareth, carrying out her obligations as mother and spouse. Might have been imagined a typical day of Mary. We don't do that too often, but Mary would have gone to the well to get the water, because they did not have running water the way we have in modern society. She would have traveled there with a jug or recipient and filled it up from the well. Mary would have had to go into the, she worked. Mary would have gone to the marketplace to provide the meals for Joseph and Jesus, and she would have worked hard. What would have happened is we take it for granted over the past maybe 65 years, we have what are called a supermarket. What is a supermarket? It's a market that has all different things you can buy. Whereas back then, there would be different markets where you would have to go and buy the vegetables, and then another one the fruit, and another one would be the milk. Another would be the cheese. Another would be buy the meat. Another one might buy the nuts or the condiments. Another one might be buy the bottle of wine. All these different small stores, these merchants would be selling their products. And so it was much more demanding and laborious for those who buy to go from one market to the next. But Mary would do that patiently. And sanctity, my friends, doesn't depend upon doing the great things, but doing the small things with great love. Then Mary would have returned to the home of Nazareth. She was a homemaker, and she would have done this. Here I'm showing you
a statue that someone gave to me. My last name is Broom, Padre Escobita. And here you can see Mary. She's actually sweeping. She's sweeping. And back then, especially the sweeping, it would have been excuse me. It would have been much more common because the dust and the dirt could easily get in underneath the door or through the window cracks or maybe through the chimney and fill the house. So Mary would apply her broom to sweep out the house. What other type of labor would Mary have done? My friends were giving a talk on Labor Day, trying to present the Holy Family as a model for us to imitate. What else would Mary have done? Well, we have the modern apparatus of a washing machine. Back then, that didn't exist. So Mary would have washed the clothes by hand. True, she would have to wash the clothes by hand. And we have the modern apparatus of the dryer. That was not present back then. There would be a clothesline. And the clothes would hang on the line and be dried basically by the sun. So these were domestic chores that Mary would have carried out on a daily basis every day, except the Sabbath, which we have the gospel today, Jesus going into the temple and healing this man with a withered hand on the Sabbath. And Pharisees get angry because our Lord healed on the Sabbath, and our Lord points out that the Son of Man is Lord even of the Sabbath. So aside from the Sabbath day, which for the Jews was Saturday, for us the Sabbath day is Sunday, and the reason being, Sunday means the day of the Lord, because it's the day that our Lord and Savior Jesus Christ actually, he rose from the dead. That's why our Sabbath day changed from the Saturday to the Sunday. So other domestic chores that Mary would have carried out would be the following. Washing, sweeping, cleaning, dusting, so that the house would be orderly. We say, the spiritual exercises of St. Ignatius, one of the purposes to order the disordered. Mary would like things orderly and clean, as we should, starting with her own souls. What else? Well, one of the primary obligations of Mary would be to prepare the meals for her husband, St. Joseph, and her son, Jesus, our Lord and Savior, Jesus Christ. And that would have been part of the essential work that she would carry out every day. Mary would have been a very good cook. We often don't think about that. And many of you are homemakers, your mothers, your spouses. A good part of your work is purchasing what has to be prepared and preparing the meal for your husband and your children. And as St. Paul says, whether you eat or drink, do everything for the honor and glory of God. So I can imagine Mary there in the kitchen, cleaning the vegetables, preparing the meal, cooking, cleaning,
and doing all this with great love. And that's the key issue, I think, is our sanctification depends on large part on us trying to carry out our daily obligations with great love. That's the little way of Saint Therese and many of the saints, is the doing the ordinary things. Doing the ordinary things of our daily life with extraordinary love. There we have the secret or the key to holiness. So you can see Mary laboring to prepare a good meal for her husband and her son. And they, by working hard at the carpenter shop, we can try to imagine Joseph and Jesus working together. Jesus was the apprentice of Joseph. In other words, Saint Joseph actually taught Jesus the art of being a carpenter. Joseph taught Jesus how to use the hammer, how to hammer a nail, how to use the saw, how to use the lathe, how to sand down, how to adjust, how to put together two pieces of wood, how to make a chair, how to make a table, how to repair a window, how to repair a roof, how to work in wood, basically. So Joseph was a teacher, Jesus was his apprentice. So we can see them working together at the carpenter shop. Maybe see that Jesus is working and making a chair, working hard. Joseph is hard laboring on the table. And then you can maybe see Joseph summons Jesus to come to be with him because the table that they're making, they have to try to work on it together. They have to try to put the pieces of wood in the proper order. They have to sand it down, make sure that the legs are adjusted properly. You see maybe that Joseph recognized that one piece of wood is a little bit longer than the other. Then he has to adjust it. And you can see Jesus maybe sawing away at that piece of wood. Then you can see Joseph sanding it down, adjusting it a little bit, looking at it. Then after that's done, they're varnishing it or painting it, and they're looking at it together. And then they say, okay, there's an extra bolt that has to be placed there. And then afterward, it's a done product, and it's done to the T. But they're working together as a team. And I think that's important for us, is that Jesus, Mary, and Joseph, they were not opponents, but rather they worked together. They worked together as a team. And they say, in unity, there's strength. And the chain is only as strong as the weakest link, as they say. You might even try to imagine Joseph and Jesus there at the carpenter shop. Don't forget that they did not have air conditioning. They could have opened up the window so that it would have been ventilated by the wind. So you might even meditate upon Joseph and Jesus working on that table, working really hard, and see them exerting themselves. You can even maybe imagine the sweat that was building up on their forehead, and the drops of sweat actually falling on the piece of wood or dripping to the ground. We probably have never thought about that, but it's most likely the case. No air conditioning, hard work. They were not lazy. They did not waste time. They're very methodical, very systematic, very well ordered in their work ethic. And that says a lot to us. Actually says very much to us.
in this sense that God said to Adam to earn his bread by the sweat of his brow, but at the same time, we read in the letter of St. Paul to the Thessalonians that we're reading just about a week ago, St. Paul says to them that he who does not work should not even eat. Also, Paul will go on to say to work out your salvation in fear and trembling. So as we celebrate Labor Day, which is usually a day in which we don't labor, ironically, so that we rest today, so that after resting today, we can go back to work with renewed energy, Labor Day. As we celebrate Labor Day, we might even contemplate the labor of Jesus, Mary, and Joseph as we presented to you. We've given to you, in a certain sense, kind of an Ignatian contemplation. And stop and ask yourself, rewind the film of your life, ask yourself, what is your work ethic? What is your work ethic? What would it be? Do you carry out your work for the greater honor and glory of God? When you work, if you have office work, maybe a factory work, or a salary work in which you're paid for the hour, are you on time? Do you arrive on time? Do you cut corners? If you're supposed to work a certain time, do you arrive late and leave early? Do you have an hour break and that extends to an hour and 10 minutes? Do you, as they say, whistle while you work to make your work more joyful and pleasing? Or do you complain about your work? Do you work? The word collaborate means, from Latin collaborar, what means to work with. Do you work with others well? Or are you a source of dissension? Because we have to see ourselves when we're working with others that we're a team. We're not opponents. But rather we're a team working for the same end, to accomplish a work that has been given to us by the company, by our boss, and the work should be done well. Do you try to work for the honor and glory of God? So all of us have to work, and work is very important for ourselves, for our family, for the society, for our country, for the whole world. And if you look at the lives of the saints, we've mentioned Saint Joseph today, but if we look at the lives of the saints, the saints were men and women who prayed very much. They're men and women, usually of great prayer. We really can't find a saint that did not dedicate himself or herself to very serious prayer. Prayer is what gasoline is to the car, prayer is to the soul, and prayer motivates us. What air is to the lungs
so is prayer to the soul. If we don't breathe, we're going to die. If we don't pray, we will spiritually, like the man of the gospel, our spiritual life will wither. We don't pray. So on Labor Day, let us thank God for the fact that he's given us work to accomplish. And we have Jesus, Mary, and Saint Joseph as our models. So with the psalmist, let us pray. O Lord, give success to the work of our hands. Yes. O Lord, give success to the work of our hands. So happy Labor Day to all of you. Right now, I'm going to go and pray, celebrate the Holy Sacrifice of the Mass. I'll place you on the altar that God would bless the work of your hands. O Lord, give success to the work of our hands. O Lord, give success to the work of our hands. And I will give you my priestly blessing. And I'll see you tomorrow, same time and same channel with Father Rome, clean, sweet with Father Rome. The Lord be with you. May Almighty God bless you, the Father and the Son and the Holy Spirit. Amen.

Peace be to you. In order to live a natural life, we have to be born to it. In order to live a supernatural or divine life, we must be born to it. And that is the sacrament of baptism, which is the subject of this lesson. Baptism is the sacrament that incorporates us into the mystical body of Christ, the Church, and is therefore called the door of the Church. There is just a faint parallel to be drawn between the Church and the nation in this sense. Most of us did not wait until we were 21, then study the Constitution and the history of the United States, and decide to become American citizens. We were born out of the womb of America. The country was first. We were born into it as citizens. But in the strict sense, the Church itself is first, Christ's mystical body. Baptism incorporates us into it. We are born out of the womb of the Church. As we explained before, we do not become members of the Church in somewhat the same way as a brick is added to brick in a house. We become incorporated to the Church very much as cells expand from central cells. But you may ask, what difference does the pouring of a little water make? Well, as regards the water itself, it probably makes very little difference. That is to say, the water alone. Take the water in a steam engine. You might ask, well, what difference does a little water make? When you combine it with the mind and the spirit of an engineer, you can drive a steam engine from one end of the country to the other. And so too, when water is united with the Spirit of God, it is capable of making us something that we are not, namely partakers of his divine nature. Remember the beautiful description of baptism. It is given in the Gospel of St. John. I shall read the third chapter, verse 1 down to 7. There was a man called Nicodemus, a Pharisee, and one of the rulers of the Jews, who came to see Jesus by night. Master, he said to him, we know that thou hast come from God to teach us. No one, unless God were with him, could do the miracles which thou doest. Jesus answered him, believe me when I tell you this. A man cannot see the kingdom of God without being born anew. Nicodemus asked him, how is it possible that a man should be born when he is already old? Can he enter into a womb a second time and so come to birth? Jesus answered, believe me, no man can enter the kingdom of God unless birth comes to him from water and from the Holy Spirit. What is born by natural birth is a thing of nature. What is born by spiritual birth is a thing of the Spirit. Our Lord is here speaking of a second birth that is completed by two agencies, water and the Holy Spirit. Water of and by itself can exercise no spiritual influence, but it is a material sign. What is done and communicated invisibly and spiritually in the soul, thanks to the words of baptism, I baptize thee in the name of the Father and of the Son and of the Holy Spirit. Water was rather a good sign for the sacrament of baptism. First of all, it signifies a washing, and baptism washes us from our sins.
Furthermore, water is transparent to light. Signifies how light can be communicated, the light of faith, into the soul. The Greeks used to say that all life came from water. Their biology may have been wrong, but theologically they were rather sound, for all divine life really does begin with water. Notice that our blessed Lord said to Nicodemus that unless he was born again of baptism in the Holy Spirit, he could not enter the kingdom of heaven. In other words, it was impossible. We should not be surprised at this. After all, we cannot live a human life unless we're born of the flesh. And we cannot live a divine life unless we are born of God. Now, we're capable of that. We are, as some philosophers have said, capax Dei, we are capable of God. Nature is full of examples of such capacities. All seeds are of this nature. They are dead until favorable circumstances of soil quicken them into life. The egg of a bird has in it the capacity to become a bird like the parent, but it remains a dead thing and will corrupt if the parent forsakes it. There are many of the summer insects which are twice born. First of their insect parents, then of the sun. If the frost comes in place of the sun, they die. The caterpillar has already a life of its own, with which no doubt it is well content. But enclosed in its nature as a creeping thing, it has a capacity for becoming something higher and different. It may become a moth or a butterfly. But in most, the capacity is never developed. They die before they reach that end. Circumstances do not favor their development. These analogies show how common it is for capacities of life to lie dormant. How common a thing it is for a creature in one stage of its existence to have a capacity for passing into a higher stage. But, note this, a capacity which can be developed only by some agency outside of it and adapted to it. It is in this condition man is born of his human parents. He is born with a capacity for higher life than that which he lives as an animal in this world. There is in him a capacity for becoming something different and higher. That capacity lies dormant and dead until the Holy Spirit comes and quickens it. The influence has to come from without. There must be the efficient touch of the Holy Spirit, the impartation of his life. The capacity to be a child of God is man's, but the development of this lies with God. We have to be quickened from without. We cannot give physical birth to ourselves, and we cannot give divine birth to ourselves. When the sacrament is received, what are some of the effects? One of the principal effects is that it remits original sin. That is to say, that sin of nature which we have inherited from Adam. If we are adults, who have never been baptized before, baptism remits not only original sin, but all of our personal sins. Imagine, therefore, a great sinner being baptized on his deathbed. Suppose he dies immediately after baptism. He has no sins to go before the judgment seat of God. And the reason is he has just been born. We are not, however, to presume that God will give us this grace for our deathbed. Baptism, therefore, is something that makes us pass out of one land or one kingdom to another. It is like the passage of the Jews over the Dead Sea, from the slavery of Egypt to the land of freedom. Baptism is a passage like that
for we are transmuted from the kingdom of earth to the kingdom of heaven. We no longer belong to the race of Adam. We belong to the race of the new Adam. We pass from one master to another. That is why in the ceremony of baptism, the one who was baptized is asked, "Dost thou renounce Satan? Are you willing to pass from the overlordship of Satan to the overlordship of Christ?" We die, therefore, in baptism to our old nature. That is why in the early church, baptism was often given by immersion. St. Paul tells us that when we are baptized, we are buried with Christ. It is like our old Adam being crucified. And then, when we are baptized, which corresponds to the resurrection, we receive the newness of the life of Christ. There are therefore in the world really not a multiplicity of races and nations. There are two humanities. One is the humanity of Adam and the other is the humanity of Christ. One is the unregenerate humanity and the other is the reborn, spiritualized humanity. Those who are incorporated into the mystical body of Christ. Something else to be noted about baptism is this, that there is no such thing as being baptized into a certain sect. For example, no one is baptized a holy roller. No one is baptized into the four square gospel. No one is baptized into the triangular church. St. Paul says, "For all you who have been baptized into Christ have put on Christ." We are baptized into Christ's body, which is the church. That is when there is only one body. That is why it is not necessary for us, if we are absolutely certain of the baptism of anyone outside of the church, to rebaptize that person. It makes no difference who baptized. It is only important that the one who baptized outside of the church have the necessity, or rather the intention, of doing what the church intends to do. But today, we cannot be sure that there are many who believe in the divinity of Christ, original sin, and therefore when they baptize have the intention of doing what the church intends. I know of one who baptizes his catechumens with a water lily. He stands them up before him and strikes each of them on the head with a lily and declares them baptized. It is a water lily, I should say, but it is hardly a valid baptism. But the point to be noted is we are all baptized into the one church, the one body of Christ, whether we know it or not. Here is a difficulty that is worth considering. There are many who do not have an opportunity to be baptized. How about them? It must be noted that there are three kinds of baptism. In addition to the baptism of water, there is also the baptism of desire and baptism of blood. Now, baptism of desire takes place when a person who has never received baptism loves God above all things and desires to be ardently united with him, has sorrow for sins, and is resolved to be baptized as soon as he can, if he knows anything about baptism. There must indeed be many pagans and Buddhists, Confucianists, and all peoples who have had a desire, according to the light that they have received, to be united with God and have followed his commandments, would willingly accept anything that God revealed to them. They have baptism of desire. Therefore, they are incorporated in some way to the mystical body of Christ. In addition to that, there is baptism of blood.
Suppose you were receiving instructions in a land where there was persecution. The soldiers of a dictator came to you and asked you if you intended to join the church. You answered in the affirmative. They would then sentence you to death. Rather than deny the faith that you had and the hope that you might be baptized, you submit to death. That is what is known as baptism by blood. Because here there is the supreme witness to Christ by blood, as there is a supreme love of Christ, as supreme as it can be in the natural order, on the part of those who have baptism of desire. I was once instructing a person who came to the subject of baptism, and she said, I have never been baptized. Suppose that I should die tonight. What would happen to me? Well, I said, you certainly desire, do you not, to receive baptism? She answered, most ardently, I can hardly wait. She did die that night. She had baptism of desire. Another difficulty. How about children who, through no fault of their own, die without baptism? Are they punished and sent to hell? No, no, no. Unbaptized children are not sent to hell, nor are they punished. Their capacity for the supernatural order was never actualized, but they have all of the natural happiness that is possible for them. In that state we call limbo. Another effect of baptism is the infusion of certain virtues into the soul. These virtues are seven: faith, hope, charity, prudence, justice, temperance, fortitude. The first four, or rather the first three, faith, hope, and charity, relate us directly to God so that we believe in Him, hope in Him, and love Him. The other virtues are concerned with the means or the steps by which we come to God. Namely, we are prudent, for example, about the use of this world in order to attain the kingdom of God, and so on for the other virtues. These virtues are infused into the soul. Now, in order to understand a virtue, the best way to think of it, probably, is in terms of a habit. There are two kinds of habits: acquired and infused. An acquired habit is playing tennis or playing a violin. An infused habit is swimming for a duck. Now, these virtues are infused into the soul. It is very much as if we woke up some morning and discovered that we could play musical instruments which before we never touched. Then we would have an infused habit or virtue in the natural order which was not our own. When we're baptized, the habit of faith is infused, or the virtue of faith. That, incidentally, is why when children come to us in our parochial schools, small though they be, they are immediately receptive to all the teachings about God, our blessed Lord, and the Church. They already have the faith. We do not have to prove to them the existence of God. We merely have to give reasons and give developments and explanations of the faith that is already in them. A brief word now about particularly faith and hope and charity. Faith is not a wish to believe or a will to believe something contrary to reason. Faith is not living as if something were. Faith is not true. Faith is the acceptance of a truth on the authority of God revealing, as manifested in the Church and in Scripture. God alone causes faith in the believer.
And faith is not the acceptance of abstract ideas. It is so often said, oh, by faith you have to accept a number of dogmas. No. Faith is participation in the life of God. In faith, two persons meet, God and ourselves. Our affirmation of faith does not come because we see a truth very clearly, but it comes from the vision of him who reveals that truth. And we know that he cannot deceive nor be deceived. Faith is not contrary to reason. Then you will ask, well, how could you ever accept the faith? Did you not have to abandon reason? No, faith perfects reason. Faith is to reason very much like a telescope is to the eye. Telescope enables us to see new worlds and new stars that often by our own selves and unaided eyes we could not see. And so too, faith enables us to see truths which we could not see by our reason alone. Here is another fact. Human reason is stronger with faith than without it. Just as our senses are stronger with reason than without reason. Take a drunkard. He has lost his power of reason. Do his senses function well? Does he see well? Does he walk well? Does he talk well? Why do not his senses work well? Because God intended that they should be perfected by reason. So too, reason is to be perfected by faith. That too is often why a person who loses faith will discover that his reason does not exercise itself as well as it did before. It's very interesting to read the writings of those who once had faith and lost it. The mind is wandering and confused. We have the same eyes at night as we have in the daytime, but we cannot see at night. The reason is we lack the additional light of the sun. So let two people look out on a host. One sees bread, and the other with the eyes of faith sees our blessed Lord. It's because one has a light which the other has not. Therefore, we thank God for revealing to us this beautiful sacrament of baptism, which gives us this light which makes us his children. The ceremonies of the sacrament are beautiful. Assist some time at a baptism, and the priest will explain all of the ceremonies as they take place. They are beautiful, like putting on the white robe. Daddy spoke of it, saying that purgatory was a place where we go to wash our baptismal robes. Would to God that that robe of innocence that we receive in baptism we could always keep clean before God.

0: Catholic commentary. Spiritual warfare. Stay ready so you don't have to get ready. Jesus 911.
1: And we are live on an incredible, on an amazing Tuesday morning, everybody. We hope that you all are having a wonderful one, and we hope that you all are very excited for what we got today. Today is an incredible day, a very special day. Today, we are celebrating the feast of Our Lady, our Immaculate Mother Mary's Nativity today. And indeed, you know, one thing, it is one of the ancient Marian feasts. That is right. Today, what a wonderful day to be here, right? Did you all know that? It is one of the ancient Marian feasts, one of the oldest feasts of our Immaculate Mother Mary that we can date all the way back to the 500s. Now, it doesn't mean nobody was celebrating Mother Mary's Nativity beforehand. It only means this particular feast day is really ancient, and we can date it all the way back to the 500s. Yes, you're right. All the way back. It developed in the East, and Rome would later receive it, but it is an ancient feast day. It is a wonderful one as well. And today we're going to be talking not only about the feast day, we're going to be talking all things Marian related. Any and all questions you have about our Immaculate Mother Mary, we're going to be tackling them. We're going to be answering them. We're going to have a phenomenal time, faithful. But we want to begin, like we always do, with prayer. And we have an incredible one from our near and dear friend, the amazing St. Francis Babyto. As usual, an amazing prayer for the family. The final battle is over the family against Satan's forces. When you look around our nation, it's obvious that he has done a good job at destroying families. Married couples steer clear from having children. Divorce is rampant. The youth have little desire to build families. And so many families are fractured that even some joke about disliking in-laws instead of loving and honoring them. Satan has done a fantastic job. We're all of the prayers for the family. And where are the Catholics who are supposed to stand up for what is good? Have we been tricked into thinking and acting like the world? Holy Sister Mary Magdalene, help us to do much penance and to offer many sacrifices for the family. Humble Brother Joseph of Cupertino, help us to be humble enough to see if we have been involved in the battle on the wrong side. Holy Brother Juniper, teach us to be fools for Jesus so that we can promote godly family dynamics. Beloved Sister Marie de Saint-Pierre, help families be devoted to and to learn from the Holy Family. Holy Family, help unite families and teach us to be like you in all things. Father, Son, Holy Spirit. Amen. Faithful, how y'all doing? We will do a drink round call in a moment. Want to see what you all are enjoying to drink. What are you all enjoying to drink? In a moment, we'll do that. But we got a lot to talk about, don't we? We got a jam-packed show, a lot to talk about, and we don't want to delay any longer because today we are celebrating Mother Mary's birth. We celebrate the birthday of the Mother of God, our Holy Theotokos. And normally, the liturgical calendar commemorates saints on the day of their death. Did you know that? Did you all know that? Normally, on the day of their heavenly, their birth into heavenly glory. But there are three earthly births that receive special liturgical celebration. Can anyone tell me which ones those are? Does anybody know? There are three earthly births that receive special liturgical celebration. Can anyone tell me which ones those are? Our Lord's in December the 25th, when we celebrate Christmas, Christ Mass. St. John the Baptist, in case you were wondering, yes. We celebrate in June the 24th. And now today, the amazing feast of our Immaculate Mother Mary, September 8th. So keep that in mind. December 25th, June 24th, September 8th. Why Mary? Well, because Mother Mary's birth is incredibly important. It announces that the incarnation is approaching. It's on us. And the dawn appears before the sun, as the great St. Francis of Assisi would note. And Mother Mary will enter into history, and it gets the clock ticking towards the incarnation. And the gospel really, really does highlight how everything about Mother Mary points to our Lord. So the nativity of our Immaculate Mother Mary, we want to be clear about this. The nativity of our Immaculate Mother Mary is not ultimately about Mother Mary isolated from Christ. If you all have noticed, very often I've dialogued with Protestants, with pastors, and they always wonder, well, why all the emphasis on Mary? Why all that emphasis on Mary, and why the disconnect from Jesus? There is no disconnect from our Lord. The nativity of Mary is not ultimately about Mary alone. It is about pointing towards our Lord. We celebrate Mother Mary because her entire, I want you to pay attention to this, her entire existence points towards Christ. All of it points towards our Lord. And the mother we celebrate has been born through whom the Savior will take flesh. That is why we celebrate the feast day today. And we're going to talk about how ancient that feast day is. I want to give an audience round call. Who do we have? Where are y'all tuning in from? Maybe what are you all drinking? You know that I always do the drink round call. You enjoying a coffee right now? Maybe it's morning, maybe it's evening for you at the moment. Maybe you're enjoying a coffee, a beer, maybe a root beer, maybe a tequila, maybe a whiskey, maybe an iced coffee, whatever it is you're enjoying. Maybe you're enjoying plain old agua, water. Whatever it is you all are enjoying, wherever it is in the world that you all are tuning in, we want to hear from you. And we want to remind you, today we are taking any and all of your questions, Mariology related, Mother Mary related. It is the amazing nativity of our Mother Mary. It is the amazing nativity of our Mother Mary. And today we're talking everything Mary related. And we're going to talk about how ancient is the feast? How ancient? Well, this isn't some late medieval invention. The Nativity of Mary is one of the ancient Marian feasts. Its early history is associated with Jerusalem and a church dedicated to Mary near the traditional location connected with Saints Joachim and Anne. Evidence for the feast begins right around the 500s. But to be clear, that evidence that we have indicates that the feast day was already well entrenched into the church. When we read about it, it doesn't at all point to the feast day having barely begun. Not at all. It doesn't point to that in any way at all. Rather, the feast day is already built into the life of the church. So when we encounter in the 500s, we encounter St. Romano as a melodist who will compose a hymn associated with Mary's nativity. And St. Andrew of Crete will later preach homilies for the feast. And we're talking about the East at the moment. And it would later eventually, the celebration would later eventually travel West. Rome would adopt it centuries before any kind of schism. And Pope Sergius I would order a

Both East and West celebrated her, meaning the Universal Catholic Church celebrated her. And behind the feast, we have an even earlier, Christian tradition concerning Mother Mary's parents. We have the Proto-Evangelium of James, usually dated to the second century. It will identify Mother Mary's parents as Joachim and Anne. And now we know it isn't Bible. We know that. And we know the church does not treat it as sacred scripture. But it will demonstrate how the early Christians were already reflecting upon Mother Mary's origins and upon her incredible and her very important vocation. Very early on, we can see that already. Incredibly early on. And faithful, we can see a little break almost sneaking up on us. So before we get to the next section, which you guessed it, how can we do a segment on Mother Mary's nativity? How can we do a segment on the Immaculate Conception and not, well, I revealed it already. How can we do a show on the nativity and not talk about the Immaculate Conception? We're going to dive in and we're going to talk about the Immaculate Conception in just a moment, faithful. How y'all doing? I already see the drink round call is complete. And we want to remind you all, any and all Marian questions we're taking, any and all. And in a moment when we return from the first break, we're going to talk about, is there any relation between the Feast of the Immaculate Conception and the Nativity of Mother Mary? There's an enormous connection. You're going to want to stick around.

And we are back, audience. As we told you all, there is no way that we can do a show about the nativity of our Immaculate Mother Mary and not talk about Mother Mary's birth and the Immaculate Conception. That is why. That is right. Mother Mary's birth and the Immaculate Conception as well. You know that very well. You know that. And we noted that there is a beautiful relationship between the 2 days of December 8th, the Feast of the Immaculate Conception, and 9 months later, yep, there's a connection. 9 months later is the Nativity of Mary. 9 months later. And it is very clearly laid out in a beautiful way. Now, we have to clarify, what does the Immaculate Conception really mean? What is the Immaculate Conception? Well, it doesn't mean, it isn't about the virginal conception of Jesus. A lot of people tend to get very confused. It is not about the virginal conception of our Lord. It means that Mother Mary, from the first instant of her conception, was preserved from the stain of original sin by a singular grace of God in view of the merits of Jesus Christ. That is essentially the definition given by Blessed Pius IX in Ineffabilis Deus, or Ineffabilis Deus, however you want to pronounce it. I just say Ineffabilis Deus in 1854. It doesn't mean that Mother Mary didn't need a savior. She most definitely did. But our Lord saved Mother Mary in the most perfect manner. We get saved after having fallen into a pit of sin. Mother Mary was saved in the most perfect manner, preservatively, rather than restoratively. Imagine two people approaching a pit. One falls into the pit and is pulled out. The other is prevented from ever even falling in. Were both of them saved? Yeah, one was saved from the pit. One was saved from falling into it. So don't say, no, only one of them was saved. No, both were. One was saved from falling into it, and the other was saved from the pit. We are saved from the pit.

And Mother Mary herself says in the Gospel of St. Luke, chapter 1, verse 47, my spirit rejoices in God, my Savior. Catholicism agrees 1,000%. Our Lord saved his mother. We know that. He gave her the fruits of Calvary in advance. We know that, and we're not arguing against that. And you can see the very important role Mary has in the Gospel of St. Luke, chapter 1, verse 28, where Mother Mary, we see the Archangel Gabriel greeting her. Hail, full of grace, the Lord is with you. Chaire ke charitomene. The Archangel Gabriel will address Mother Mary with a remarkable greeting derived from the verb associated with grace and favor. She is the one who has been graced by God. Now, that is why we have such a big issue with people translating this as highly favored one. No, it is grace. It does it indicate favor? Yes. But the Greek means that Mother Mary is full of grace. Is it an important word? It is a magnificent word, a very important word. And every now and then, I run into people that are Protestant that have no idea how important this word is. They say, well, look, everyone else over here we can see filled with the Holy Spirit. So then they try to minimize the importance of this very rare Greek word used for Mother Mary. But Mother Mary is indeed the one who has been graced by God. And notice something fascinating. The Archangel Gabriel says this before Mother Mary conceives Jesus. So I don't want to hear people saying, well, right, Mary must be full of grace because she has Jesus in the womb. I hate to break it to you, but the Archangel Gabriel says this before Mother Mary ever even conceives Jesus. God has already been acting in her. Her incredible grace doesn't begin when the Archangel Gabriel walks to the door. It began well before that. And that fits magnificently with the logic of the Immaculate Conception. God would prepare the woman who would become the mother of his incarnate son. And that is why today we celebrate a very important feast day, a very, very important one. And to be very clear, an ancient one as well. A lot of people don't realize how ancient this feast day is. When I was studying this and diving in deep, completely blown away at how ancient this feast day is. Now, here's another thing that, an amazing thing that I think people tend to overlook. Actually, we tend to overlook a lot of things, I gotta say, Faithful. We tend to overlook a lot of things that are really important when it comes to Mariology. And a lot of the times we just take things for granted. A lot of the times we take things for granted. We don't bother doing the deep research needed to be done. But indeed, Mother Mary is an important, an incredibly important figure. And we can read that in the Bible. And here is a verse that I believe it deserves far more attention in Marian apologetics. We focus a whole lot on Mary as being full of grace, right? We do that. We focus a whole lot on Mary being full of grace, and rightly so we should. We should. But another incredible verse that we tend to not focus on is in Luke 1:49. In Luke 1:49, Mother Mary says, for he who is mighty has done great things for me, and holy is his name. Ooh. Wow. Look at that. Look at the wording that we're encountering there. Mother Mary doesn't merely say, God will do something great through me. I want you to pay attention. Think about it. We're in the Gospel of St. Luke, chapter 1, verse 49. 21 verses after the amazing greeting in the Gospel of St. Luke, chapter 1, verse 28. But now we have encountered a pretty magnificent saying that if you stop and you ponder about it, what does it really mean? What does it really mean? Well, Mother Mary is very clear. For he who is mighty has done great things for me, and holy is his name. But notice the wording.
Mary doesn't say God will do something great through me. She says he has done great things for me. He has done great things for me. Epoiesin moi megala. God has done great things for me. Look at that. Meaning, she is looking upon what the Almighty has already done in her life. Now we've got to be clear. It wonderfully fits the Immaculate Conception. Now we can see why the Immaculate Conception was not only believed by the early Christian church, it was believed by the early proto-reformers and even the early wave of reformers like Luther and multiple other figures. Huss believed in it, a proto-reformer. So really we should be asking, why is it denied today? Well, it is denied today. Usually you'll find it in Protestant churches that don't even resemble the faith of their early fathers because they have moved so far away from apostolicity in general that it is a lamentable thing that Mother Mary, they have tried to minimize her importance. They have tried to cut out the importance of Mother Mary. But indeed, what does Mother Mary say? The Mighty One did something amazing, did amazing things for her, and that was done even before the Annunciation. Why would Mary say that? Well, number one, Mary didn't immaculately conceive herself. She didn't sanctify herself. She didn't make herself full of grace. God did it. Therefore, any Marian privilege, any Mariological privilege, ultimately glorifies God. Any and all Mariological privileges ultimately glorify God. Every time we magnify God's work in Mother Mary, we are magnifying our Lord himself. I want to be clear because people tend to miss this a lot. And I'm going to say it again. Every time we give honor to Mary, ultimately that honor and that glorification are going right directly to God. And people tend to miss that a lot. The woman promised in Genesis. To understand Mother Mary's birth, we've got to go back to the beginning. After the fall, God tells the serpent in Genesis 3:15, I will put enmity between you and the woman and between your seed and her seed. Now, from the earliest of times, ancient Christian tradition saw enormous significance here. Enormous. Adam and Eve, they bring sin and death into human history. But another woman and her child appear within God's plan of redemption. That is why ancient Christianity clearly saw the Eve-Mary parallel. And they saw it remarkably early. St. Justin the Martyr in the 100s will contrast Eve's receiving of the serpent's word with, and the serpent is an angel, a fallen angel, with Mother Mary's reception of the angelic message from an angel. A good angel, though, the Archangel Gabriel. And St. Irenaeus will develop it in a powerful manner from St. Justin the Martyr. He will note that Eve's disobedience is answered by Mother Mary's obedience, and he will label it as the great undoer, untier of knots. Now, it doesn't mean Mother Mary will replace our Lord. No, the opposite. Christ is a new Adam. Mother Mary will appear alongside him as a new Eve. Eve says yes to the serpent. Mary, in the Gospel of St. Luke, chapter 1, verse 38, says, Behold, I am the handmaid of the Lord. Let it be done to me according to your word. As the great St. Irenaeus notes, the knot of disobedience, it begins to be untied through real obedience. And that is why there is a tradition known as the undoer, the untier of knots, because the knot of disobedience begins to be untied through the knot of disobedience begins to be untied
through Mary's beautiful words of obedience. In a moment, when we return from this break, we're going to dive into Mother Mary as a new ark and how it is tied in to the nativity of Mother Mary. Faithful, we're going in deep into Mariology. Any and all questions you have, we're taking as well. We're going deep, deep into Marian theology. Stick around.

0: And we are back, faithful. We're having a wonderful time. Today we're talking about Mother Mary and her amazing feast day. That is right. Today we're talking about the incredible feast day of our Immaculate Mother Mary. Indeed, what a wonderful day it is today. A beautiful day. And not many feast days are celebrated in the church, just to be very, very clear. Not many are. But our next section, we want to highlight Mother Mary as the new Ark of the Covenant. That is right. As the new Ark of the Covenant. Now we do enter, we already did earlier, but we're entering into one of the richest biblical dimensions of Mariology. Mother Mary is a new Ark. Now, what did the ancient Ark have? Well, the ancient Ark had the signs of God's covenant and presence. Think about that. The signs of God's covenant and presence. But Mother Mary carries something infinitely greater. Mother Mary carries Jesus Christ himself in her womb. And St. Luke will deliberately describe Mother Mary using language that strongly recalls the Ark narratives. Why? Why? As a Protestant, this really did perplex me. As a Protestant, this bothered me. Let me say it again. I'm not going to lie to you all. As a Protestant, this bothered me. Let me say it over and over again. I didn't know how to deal with it. I didn't know how to explain it. Because there is no doubt, looking at it from a non-biased perspective, Luke is using language that is recalling the Ark narratives. When you compare 2 Samuel 6 with Luke 1, David asks in 2 Samuel 6, 9, how can the Ark of the Lord come to me? Well, St. Elizabeth will ask in the Gospel of St. Luke, chapter 1, verse 43, and how is it granted me that the mother of my Lord should come to me? The Ark will travel into the hill country. Mother Mary travels into the hill country of Judah. David leaps before the Ark. St. John the Baptist leaps in St. Elizabeth's womb before Mary. The Ark remains in the house of Obed-Edom for 3 months, and in the Gospel of St. Luke, chapter 1, verse 56, Mother Mary remains with her about 3 months. As an evangelical, as a fire-breathing Reformed Protestant, that was difficult for me to deal with. It was extremely difficult. I couldn't dismiss it as accidental. You know, I wanted to. If there's anything that I would have wanted and I would have loved to have dismissed it as accidental. I would have loved to have done that. But St. Luke is presenting Mother Mary through Ark imagery. There's no way that I could have done that. And the more and more you dive in and more you read, there's no way around it. We read, the power of the Most High will overshadow you. The Ark connection becomes even stronger at the Annunciation. The Archangel Gabriel tells Mother Mary in the Gospel of St. Luke, chapter 1, verse 35, the Holy Spirit will come upon you and the power of the Most High will overshadow you. That word overshadow is enormously important. It is the Greek episkiazi. And in the Greek Old Testament, the Greek Old Testament will use corresponding overshadowing cloud imagery for God's glory filling the tabernacle. Exodus 40, 34 to 35. Then the cloud covered the tent of meeting and the glory of the Lord filled the tabernacle. That sacred dwelling is overshadowed by God's presence. Then Luke will tell us that Holy Mother Mary is overshadowed as the Son of God takes flesh within her. The old Ark carries signs of God's presence, right? Mother Mary carries God incarnate. And the more and more you look at this, the clearer it can't get any clearer. This Ark theology is ancient. So when we celebrate Mother Mary's birth, as we do today, we are celebrating the birth of a woman whom God prepared to become the living Ark of the New Covenant. Think about that, to become the living Ark of the New Covenant. Wrap your mind around that. Wrap your mind around that. And contrary to what some people think,
1: the church's Marian faith did not begin in the Middle Ages. This is ancient. Sometimes we're told, hey, hold on. Early Christians didn't have Catholic beliefs about Mary. Yeah, they did. And church history says otherwise. Already in the 100s, already in the second century, Christians are reflecting upon Mother Mary as a new Eve. Very early on. Very early on. And the early Proto-Evangelium of James witnesses to intense interest in Mother Mary's holiness and origins, not as Bible, but as evidence of very early Marian reflection. Very early Marian reflection. Yes, but there's a big difference in the overshadowing at the Transfiguration. This is elementary theology. There's an enormous difference in the overshadowing at the Transfiguration and the overshadowing there in at Mother Mary, there at the Annunciation, an enormous difference, because the Annunciation is hearkening to ark language in the book of Exodus. It is not doing that at the Transfiguration. So there's an enormous difference. There is no parallel there other than overshadowing, because that overshadowing at the Annunciation is utilizing the imagery and the direct language of the book of Exodus with the ark being overshadowed. There's a tremendous difference there. So already in the 100s, Christians are reflecting upon Mother Mary as a new Eve. And we've got that in the early Proto-Evangelium. It witnesses to incredible interest in Mother Mary's holiness and her origins. We know it isn't Bible. We know that. But it is great evidence for early Marian reflection. Now, by the time you get to the great Christological controversies, Mother Mary's language for Mother Mary becomes even more explicit. Why? Because Mariology is protecting Christology and vice versa. How many times have we said it? Mariology protects Christology all the time. Brother, love you, my friend. Mariology will protect Christology, and Christology will protect Mariology. There at the Council of Ephesus in 431, the church defended the title Theotokos, God-bearer, Mother of God. Why? Well, not because Mother Mary originated our Lord's divine nature. No, she didn't. Rather, the one whom Mary bore is one divine person, Jesus Christ, truly God and truly man. So Marian doctrine will guard the identity of our Lord. You call Mary merely the mother of a human individual detached from the divine Son, and you have committed heresy and you fractured Christ, right? Think about that. And the ancient church understood something very important. You cannot properly understand Mother Mary apart from Jesus. You can. And you cannot properly explain Mother Mary's divine maternity without saying something profound about our Lord. They go hand in hand. They go hand in hand. That is why we have to say and emphasize the church's Marian faith. It didn't begin in the Middle Ages. It didn't begin there, contrary to what some people might think. And by the way, faithful, we are taking any and all of your questions on Mary. It is Mother Mary. It can be on anything. Even though it is a nativity, anything Marian related, we're taking your questions and your thoughts. We're having a wonderful time today. Why? Well, to be very clear, today's a special day. Today is not like any other day. Today, we are... Well, yes, guess what? We're actually talking about the incredible feast of our Immaculate Mother Mary. An amazing day. And yes, as we talked about earlier, there are not a lot of nativities that we celebrate. There aren't a lot. Can you all tell me which ones there are? We celebrate the nativity of, well, you all know already, we celebrate the nativity of our incredible forerunner. Yes, Saint John the Baptist. There's no doubt about that. Everybody knows we celebrate the amazing feast day of Saint John the Baptist's birth. Of course, we celebrate our Lord,
0: There's no doubt about that. That isn't even to be discussed, debated upon. Without a doubt, we celebrate that. We also celebrate the nativity of our Immaculate Mother Mary. Very important feast day today. An incredibly, incredibly amazing feast day. And the birth of Mary. The birth of Mary, as the great St. Francis of Assisi would call it. We love the great St. Francis, don't we? We love him. He called the birth of Mary the dawn before Christ. Why? Well, what exactly are we celebrating today? We're not simply saying, hey, happy birthday, Mary. Although we are doing that. we are doing that. That is something that we are doing. But we're also celebrating another stage in the unfolding of salvation. Genesis promised. What did it promise? It promised the woman. Isaiah foretold the virgin who would conceive. And the New Testament reveals for us in an amazing way the new Eve. St. Luke presents the new ark. St. Gabriel, or the archangel, greets the one filled with grace. And Elizabeth proclaims, blessed are you among women. And Mother Mary herself announces in an amazing way, in Luke 1, 48 to 49, in an amazing way, henceforth, all generations will call me blessed. For he who is mighty has done great things for me, and holy is his name. Faithful, we got a lot more to come. Don't go anywhere. Plenty more to come.

And we are back, audience. We are having an incredible time today. We're talking about the amazing feast of Our Lady's Nativity. All things Mary related as well. An amazing day talking about how the new Eve has been born. The new Ark has appeared. Isn't that amazing? Isn't that amazing? Think about that. The mother of the Messiah, the mother of God, our holy Theotokos, has entered into history. And as the great Saint Francis says, the dawn tells us something. What does the dawn tell us? The sun is coming. I love that, man. I love that. And let us not forget the amazing, well, the Bible tells us already. The Bible will tell us already, all generations will call me blessed. Mother Mary utters one of the most, and by the way, it's a prophecy, one of the most incredible prophecies in all the New Testament. In the Gospel of St. Luke, chapter 1, verse 48, we read, for behold, all generations henceforth, let me read it again. For behold, henceforth, all generations will call me blessed. Think about that and wrap your mind around that. Mother Mary isn't asking Christians to forget about her after the birth of our Lord. Not at all. In fact, the Bible's really clear about the new Ark. Really, really clear. Under the inspiration of the Holy Spirit, she announces that generation after generation will recognize her blessedness. And why? Well, the next verse gives us the answer. For he who is mighty has done great things for me, and holy is his name. So we want you all to follow along and notice the logic. Mother Mary is blessed because of God and God alone. We don't argue that Mother Mary's grace that she has, her filling of grace, her fullness of grace, that it comes inherently from herself. It comes from God showering and bestowing graces upon her. That is real Mariology. Real Catholic Marian devotion, it doesn't mean taking glory away from God. It means that, properly understood, it means praising what God has accomplished in one of his creatures. And the Bible repeatedly does this. What does Saint Elizabeth do? She cries out in the Gospel of Saint Luke, chapter 1, verse 42, blessed are you among women, and blessed is the fruit of your womb. Does Elizabeth say, well, praising Mary is going to diminish Jesus? No, not at all. Not at all. Get that out of your mind. Doesn't at all. So rather, she blesses Mary and Jesus together while recognizing everything comes from God. And Mother Mary's statement indeed is prophetic. All generations will call me blessed. And from the early church through the fathers, to the ancient Marian feasts, through to Christian liturgy, East and West, Christians have fulfilled that. Now, I got to be clear. It might sound a little bit, we're not trying to sound mean here, but it might sound a little bit mean. How have Protestants fulfilled that? All generations will call me blessed. It's a kind of honor that will be given to Mother Mary. And all generations will call her blessed. Catholics have continued to fulfill those words. Orthodox, without a doubt, have continued to fulfill those words. But our evangelical friends who minimize the importance of Mary, who try to downplay the importance of Mary, how are they fulfilling those words? On September 8th, when Catholics celebrate today Mother Mary's Nativity, we're doing exactly what the Bible foretold. Another generation rises and calls her blessed. But why is she blessed? Well, because he who is mighty has done great things for me. So Mother Mary's greatness, it will ultimately point to God's greatness. Let me repeat that again. Mother Mary's greatness will ultimately point to God's greatness. There's no way around that at all. And that is understanding Mariology properly. That is understanding it in a proper fashion.
And to understand why we celebrate the feast day today, Mother Mary's birth indeed announces the coming of the King. Here's a beautiful way that we can think of the entire feast day today, the entire Nativity. Why would we rejoice over the birth of Mary? Anybody? Why would we rejoice over the birth of Mary? Well, very clearly, because Mother Mary's birth means that the birth of Christ is drawing near. It's around the corner. And indeed, it is around the corner as well for us. We're in September. Right around the corner is celebrating the birth of Christ. Right around the corner. And the Ecclesia, the church, is not celebrating Mother Mary as an isolated figure. Remember, with Mariology comes Christology. With Christology comes Mariology. They go hand in hand. You don't have one without the other. They go hand in hand. And we are celebrating the incredible woman who's, think about this, wrap your mind around this. Protestants, evangelicals that are tuning in, wrap your mind around this. We are honoring and celebrating the woman whose flesh would become the human flesh of the incarnate word. It would become the human flesh of the incarnate word. St. Paul tells us in Galatians 4:4, but when the fullness of time had come, God sent forth his son, born of a woman, but the Greek literally means made of a woman. It's a Greek genomenon ek gunaikos. It literally means made of a woman. But notice the phraseology, born of a woman, made of woman, the eternal son entered our human familia, our human family. He didn't merely appear human. He didn't descend from heaven with a body that wasn't related to us. It was a human body. He received his humanity from Mary. And that is why, ultimately, Mother Mary's birth, her maternity matters a lot for Christology. And the one born from Mother Mary is that same divine person who existed eternally with a father. Now, that is the logic behind the ancient title of Mother Mary as Theotokos, as Mother of God, God-bearer. And it is not because Mother Mary is the source of our Lord's divinity, not because Mother Mary existed before God. No, nobody's arguing that. But because the person she gave birth to is God the Son incarnate. So today, September 8th, it is pointing forward to December the 25th. And the mother's birth will anticipate the son's birth. That is why it was viewed as so important by the Franciscans, by the great Saint Francis of Assisi. So the new Eve is born because the new Adam is coming. That's the logic right there. The new ark appears because the true presence is coming. The mother is born, Mother Mary is born, because the king is coming, as Saint Ambrose of Milan noted. And that is why the nativity of Our Lady is ultimately today, don't think of it as only a Marian feast. It is ultimately a deeply, profoundly Christ-centered feast. We are rejoicing at Mother Mary's birth because through her, God was preparing the world for Jesus Christ. Mother Mary is the dawn, as the great Franciscans noted. Christ is the rising sun, as St. Francis of Assisi, St. Anthony of Padua, and many others note. And when the dawn appears, we know that the light of the world is near. We know that the light of the world is near. Faithful, we hope you love this show on the Feast of the Nativity of Mary. And we got a lot more great stuff coming up. A lot more tremendous. By the way, when we're done here, there's more programming here. I want to remind people, if you haven't yet gotten, and I got to remind you, man, because I got it right here. If you haven't yet gotten the incredible Virgin Most Powerful radio app, what are you all waiting for, man? You got to get it. It is rocking, man. Let me show you guys. It is incredible. You got to get the Virgin Most Powerful radio app. Get it. It is tremendous. It is amazing. You can listen to everything going on. You can
You got your saint of the day. You got your podcasts. You got your prayers. You got social media. You got you can drop questions in a question box. You got a lot there, faithful, a ton there. And if you haven't gotten the app, you can hear on the go. Where did you all tune in from today? Maybe in the app. Maybe you are tuning in here on YouTube. Wherever it is you all are tuning in from, we're happy that you tuned in. Did you love it? Did you love the show? Do you want more shows like this? More heavy-hitting shows that highlight feast days, but highlight why we celebrate the feast day. Why is it important? How it is important to have it in our liturgical calendar. We have a lot of heavy-hitting material coming for you soon, faithful. We got a lot of great guests lined up as well. A lot of tremendous ones. A lot of jam-packed theology. We know you love theology. We know you love and you adore it. And we know that you want to soak in the beauty of our faith. So don't worry. A lot more heavy-hitting programming coming for you. And a lot more dogmatic material as well, meaning you will sharpen your faith more and more. And we want to remind you, don't forget what we got Thursday. For those that are signed up for our class, if you're not signed up, you got to go to vmpr.org. For those that are signed up, remember what we got coming Thursday night, our newest episode on the Apostolic Fathers. We're going through all of them, man. We got the great and the legendary Bishop St. Polycarp coming up Thursday night. You heard me right. Coming up Thursday night, the great and the incredible Bishop Polycarp. Faithful, you're not going to want to miss that. You're not going to want to miss any of our programming coming up. And boy, is there a lot. And we want to tell you all, happy feast day of the Nativity of Our Lady. Happy birthday, Mama Mary. Faithful, have a wonderful rest of your day. We will see you again very soon.

0: They've been married for 30 years. He's a pioneer of Catholic lay evangelization, and she has a master's degree in theology. Put on the coffee and get ready to open the scriptures. It's time for Bible with the Barbers. Now, here's Terry and Mary Danielle.
1: Welcome. Welcome to Bible with the Barbers on this Tuesday, September the 8th, 2026. This is September 8th. We celebrate the Feast of the Nativity of the Blessed Virgin Mary, Mary, the Mother of Jesus. Jesus is the Son of God incarnate and Mother's Mother persons. So Mary is truly the Mother of God because she's the Mother of the Second Person of the Blessed Trinity. That doesn't mean Mary created God. So we'll talk about that today on this great feast day, and we'll use some of the reading for today's feast. The church has specific readings for today's feast. In the name of the Father, and of the Son, and of the Holy Spirit, amen. Come, O Holy Spirit, fill the hearts of the faithful, and enkindle in them the fire of thy love. Send forth thy Spirit, and they shall be created, and thou shalt renew the face of the earth. O God, who by the light of the Holy Spirit did instruct the hearts of the faithful, grant that in the same Spirit we may be truly wise and ever rejoice in his consolation through Christ our Lord. Amen. Thou, O Lord, will open my lips, and my tongue shall proclaim thy praise. Incline unto my aid, O God. O Lord, make haste to help me. Glory be to the Father, and to the Son, and to the Holy Spirit, as it was in the beginning, is now, and ever shall be, world without end. Amen. Sanctus, Sanctus, Sanctus Dominus Deus Sabaoth, pleni sunt caeli et terra, gloria tua, hosanna in excelsis. Benedictus qui venit in nomine Domini, hosanna in excelsis. In the name of the Father, and of the Son, and of the Holy Spirit, amen. So who is she that comes forth as the morning rising, fair as the moon, bright as the sun, terrible as an army set in battle array? A quote from the wisdom books. I don't have in front of me the exact quote, but I want to begin here. This is what I want to focus on. Who is she? Even the angel said of her, who is she? Now, what I want to look at to begin with is Genesis 3:15. We know the story. Adam and Eve were made in grace. They had the fullness of, they were created in grace. They had no original sin. They had no sin on their soul. They were made in the state of grace. They were filled with God's grace. They had the preternatural gifts. They had integrity, where their all the faculties of their body were completely subject to the intellect. The intellect and will are the faculties of the soul. The intellect chooses the good, knows the good, excuse me, the intellect knows the good, and the will chooses the good according to the intellect's dictates. So when the intellect sees clearly the true good, the will choose the true good. This is why we have to work so hard, because Adam and Eve had a gift. They had a gift where all the faculties of their flesh were perfectly subject to their intellect and will. And their intellect clearly saw that God was the true good because they had no sin. Their intellect wasn't weak. Darkened. It was not darkened, and their will was not weakened. So, and they had this integrity. They had, they wouldn't get sick. They wouldn't die. They would know the things of God easily. They would know the things that God created easily. You know, Adam named all the animals. And to name something, you have to know its essence. So God knew Adam knew the essence. He had infused knowledge. Well, when Adam and Eve sinned, they lost those gifts, because the infused knowledge, the integrity, the not having to be sick, the not having to die, that things came easily to them, those weren't according to our nature. Those were above and beyond our nature, and they were gifts from God. God gave them. God could take them away. So Adam and Eve are there in the garden. They were told not to eat of the tree in the middle of the garden. They weren't supposed to go near it, but they were there under the tree. You know, they're looking at it, and they get, so the serpent comes and he beguiles Eve. He enters into a dialogue with her, you know, hey, foolishness, honey. We don't sup with the devil. We don't dialogue with the devil. We flee. The same with temptation. Don't try to carry on a dialogue with temptation. Run. So they're there and they look at the tree and they're thinking, well, it looks really good. So they eat it. And of course, immediately their eyes are open. They know that they're naked, but they lose grace, immediately lose grace. They lose the gifts that God has given them. Now their intellect is darkened and their will is weakened. They have concupiscence. They can easily fall into sin now. Well, God comes and he says, where are you? And Adam says, oh, I was hiding. I was naked, so I hid. Well, who told you you were naked? Oh, I ate from the tree. So, and God didn't, he didn't even give Adam a chance to answer. So God says, you ate from the tree. And Adam says, well, the woman you put here with me, she did it. She tricked, she got me to do it. Oh, really? So God looks at the woman, and why did you do it? Because the serpent tricked me. So God says to the serpent, he says, because you have done this, cursed are you above all cattle and above all wild animals. Upon your belly shall you crawl, and dust shall you eat all the days of your life. I will put enmity between you and the woman. God promises that he will put enmity between the serpent, the devil. The devil came in the form of a serpent. I will put enmity between you and the woman, between your seed and her seed. He shall bruise your head and you shall bruise his heel. Well, wait a minute. Okay, so I'll put enmity between you and the woman. There will be a woman. You fooled Eve. Eve fell. She fell for your lies. But I will create a woman that you can't get near. I will create a woman who was so in love with me that there's no possibility that she will ever turn away. This is God speaking. I will put enmity between you and the woman, and between your seed and her seed. Well, wait a minute. The woman doesn't have a seed. The woman has an egg. The seed comes from the man. This is the first prophecy come from the mouth of God of a virginal conception. Because a woman would have a child without the intervention of man. It would be all from her. Well, that's a miracle. That's God acting, okay? And then we have, you know, later on we'll have the prophecy of Isaiah. The virgin shall be with child and give birth to a son. And that's that prophecy. Every scripture passage has an immediate historical context. So in Isaiah, the prophecy is partially fulfilled in Hezekiah. But Hezekiah is not the perfect one. He isn't born of a virgin, okay? The perfect one will be Christ, will be the Son of God who takes to himself a human nature in the womb of a virgin. And that virgin is Mary of Nazareth. And so she is the one. She is the woman. The woman, just, you know, foreshadow here. The woman. Where else do we hear the woman? Oh, let's see, in John 3, at the wedding feast of Cana, when Jesus says to Mary, woman, what to me is to thee? My hour has not yet come. He doesn't call her mother, and he doesn't call her Mary. He says, woman. Genesis 3:15. She is the woman. And at the foot of the cross, again, Jesus sees his mother standing there, and he says to her, woman, behold thy son. And he says to the disciple, behold thy mother, woman. Genesis 3:15, she is the woman. She is the woman that Satan couldn't get near. And that's also confirmed in Revelation 12. And what happened in Revelation 12? John sees a great sign, right? In the heavens, a great sign appears. A woman, clothed with the sun, with the moon and the stars under her feet. And she wails aloud as she labors to give birth. And another sign appears, a huge dragon, all flaming red, with 7 heads and 10 horns, and his tail sweeps a third of the stars from the sky. The stars represent the angels. And he stands before the woman about to give birth in order to devour her child. But what happens? She gives birth to a male child who's destined to rule the nations with an iron rod, the Messiah, the Savior, Jesus Christ. But he is caught up to the throne of God and to heaven. The devil can't get near him. So then what happens to the woman? She flees. She flees. And so the devil goes after her, and he spews out a river to consume her. But God gives her a pair of eagle wings on which to fly away. He can't get near her. He couldn't ever touch her. God wouldn't allow it. It was his mother. And Bishop Cheen tells the story, you know, the mother, so, you know, what's so special about that? You know, well, I'm not the mother of God. You know, I'm not God, and I'm certainly not his mother either. So, you know, God is God and I am not. And we can all admit that. But it's like, oh, well, you know, what's so special about his mother? The fourth commandment says, honor your father and your mother. And if you don't recognize that Jesus Christ honored his mother, then something's missing in your relationship. Okay? We're supposed to honor our parents according to the law of God. She was special. She is God's mother. And she is truly his mother. And so Satan is not allowed to get near her. And Bishop Sheen tells the story of Whistler, you know, Whistler's mother, that painting. And someone asked Whistler, well, did your mother really look like that? And he said, you know how it is with your mummy. You want to make her the best she could be. So if you could create your own mother, how beautiful, how kind, how sweet, how pure, how gentle, how considerate and loving you would make her. Well, guess what? There was one who made his own mother. God himself made his own mother. She's a creature. She's completely a creature. We're not making her a goddess or a god. No, she's a creature, but she's the mother of God. That's the way God made it. Don't go away. We will be back with more on Bible with the Barbers on Virgin Most Powerful Radio. This is Tuesday, September 8, 2026. If you can make a donation, call 877-526-2151. 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I'll be right back. Don't go away.
0: Now, back to Bible with the Barbers. If you have a question or comment, call 888-526-2151. Here's Terry and Mary Danielle.
1: Welcome back to Bible with the Barbers on Tuesday, September 8, 2026. So Mary, the mother of God. Let's look at Matthew 1:23, right? And in Matthew 1:23, we have, behold, a virgin shall conceive and bear a son, and his name shall be called Emmanuel, which means God with us. So Emmanuel, this is the prophecy of Isaiah 7:14, and it's quoted here. That's the prophecy of Isaiah that's quoted there. And it was about 700 years in advance, God had foretold that salvation would be marked by the extraordinary event of a virgin giving birth to a son. The gospel here therefore reveals two truths. First, that Jesus is in fact God with us, foretold by the prophet. This is how Christian tradition has always understood it. Indeed, the church has officially condemned the interpretation and interpretation denying the messianic sense of the text of Isaiah. All right, that was Pope Pius VI in his brief Divina in 1779. Christ is truly God with us. Therefore, not only because of his God-given mission, but because he is God made man, John 1:14, remember? The prologue to the Gospel of John. And the Word became flesh and dwelt among us. The Son of God becomes man and lives among us. This does not mean that Jesus should normally be called Emmanuel, for this name refers more directly to the mystery of his being incarnate, the incarnate Word. At the Annunciation, the angel said that he should be called Jesus, that is, Savior. And that is the name St. Joseph gave him. The second truth revealed to us by this sacred text is that Mary, in whom the prophecy of Isaiah 7:14 is fulfilled, was a virgin before and during the birth itself. This miraculous sign given by God that salvation had arrived was precisely the miraculous sign given by God that salvation had arrived was precisely that a woman would be a virgin and a mother at the same time. And by the way, Saint Joseph is the witness to her virginity. Jesus Christ came forth from his mother's womb without injury to her maternal virginity. The immaculate and perpetual virginity forms, therefore, the just theme of our eulogy. Such was the work of the Holy Spirit, who at the conception and birth of the Son so favored the Virgin Mary as to impart fruitfulness to her while preserving inviolate her perpetual virginity. So she is truly the Mother of God. Is there any other passage in Scripture that indicates that she's the Mother of God? Well, look at Luke 1:43. She goes to visit her cousin Elizabeth, right? Immediately after the Annunciation, she makes in haste to the hill country of Judea to visit Elizabeth, because Elizabeth, to serve her. Mary has just received the news that she is the Mother of God, and Mary goes to serve Elizabeth. But what does Elizabeth say? Okay, when Elizabeth hears Mary's greeting, she is filled with the Holy Spirit, Scripture tells us. Elizabeth is filled with the Holy Spirit, and the infant in her womb leaps for joy. The infant in her womb leaps for joy. And Elizabeth says, "And how is this granted to me that the mother of my Lord should come to me?" Elizabeth, moved by the Holy Spirit, calls Mary the mother of my Lord, thereby showing that Mary is the mother of God. And then we have Galatians 4:4, right? In the fullness of time, God sent forth his Son, born of a woman. Well, the Son of God is God. God is God, and we are not, and God is a trinity of persons. He reveals this to us. God is not a solitude unto himself. He is a community of love and life. And you know, sometimes we want to take exception to the things that God does because we're not comfortable with them. It's like, well, how can we honor Mary and not dishonor God? Well, how can we dishonor Mary and not dishonor God is the real question. Jesus Christ kept the fourth commandment perfectly. He honored his mother. He also honored Saint Joseph. He was obedient to Mary and Joseph. The Son of God submitted himself in obedience to Mary and Joseph. And he bestowed honor. The Hebrew word in the commandment, kavodah, means to bestow glory upon. He bestows glory upon them. God is not stingy about his glory. We are going to participate in the glory of God. If we sinners who have offended God here on this earth, if we're truly repentant and we go to heaven, we participate in the glory of God. How much more his mother, who never offended him, who was perfectly subject to his holy will, and did only what God asked. Mary didn't have a plan of her own that she was clinging to. Mary did have a plan, and that comes out in these readings here. So that's the motherhood of God. Well, what about ever virgin, right? Well, in Luke 1:20,

0: in place. God, it's God's design, right? From whom he, after whom he, after being made flesh, should be born in the blessed fullness of time. And he continued his persevering regard for her in preference to all other creatures to such a degree that for her alone he had a singular regard. She is his mother. And yes, we are supposed to honor our parents above all others. We pray for them. And even if our parents are scoundrels, then we pray for their conversion and we beg God to have mercy on them because they gave us life. I'm reading a story right now about a young woman, Montserrat Garces, I believe it said. Garces, I think, Garces. She was Spanish. She died in 1957 or 58. Montserrat, in her youth, joined a group called Opus Dei, and she learned to do everything for the love of God, and she died when she was 17 years old of cancer, a very painful cancer. But she learned from Opus Dei. The founder of Opus Dei taught his Opus Dei. He teaches, this is Saint Jose Maria Escrivera, that our vocation is 90% due to our parents. Our parents are the ones who begot us and brought us into this world. And if we had good Christian parents, they brought us up and taught us to love God. Now, if, unfortunately, we have parents who weren't such good parents and didn't give us a good example, we can still pray for them and ask God to have mercy on them. No matter what they did, we need to forgive them because this is what God is asking. Now, Jesus made his own mother. So his mother, you know, she wasn't a scoundrel. She was his mother, and she was beautiful in every way because he made his mother. So this privilege granted to Our Lady of being virgin and mother at the same time is a unique gift of God. This is the work of the Holy Spirit, who at the conception and birth of the Son so favored the Virgin Mother as to impart fruitfulness to her while preserving inviolate her perpetual virginity. The Catechism of St. Pius V. Okay. So, and Pope Paul VI reminds us, not St. Pope Paul VI, reminds us that this truth of faith, we believe that the Blessed Mary, whoever enjoys the dignity of virginity, was the mother of the incarnate word of our God. In the beginning was the Word, and the Word was with God, and the Word was God. And yes, there is a definite article in Greek, by the way. The Word was God. But there's no article here because it's the Word was God. And he's our Savior also, Jesus Christ, the cradle of the people of God. So, we have Mary. She is the mother of God. She is ever virgin. And in Matthew, of course, Matthew 1:23, we had that prophecy from Isaiah, behold, a virgin shall conceive and bear a son. In Matthew 1:25, but he knew her not. Joseph took Mary into his home, remember? After the angel explains to him, Joseph's going to divorce her quietly. Their marriage was considered a true marriage. And the only way to break it was through a decree of divorce. And Joseph, it's interesting because, you know, people have different opinions about the trial of St. Joseph. And I remember Father William Wagner once said, the trial was that Joseph, because Joseph is called a just man. And to understand the passage, you have to understand what it means to be a just man. A just man doesn't make a decision or a judgment based on contradictory evidence. Joseph knew Mary not in the sense of conjugal relations. He knew her. He knew her holiness. He knew her closeness to God. He knew of her vow of virginity that she had taken. Okay? And so when he discovers that she's pregnant, he's like, okay, what's going on here? She went to see Elizabeth. Was she violated? Well, she doesn't seem like a woman who's been violated. Was she unfaithful? There was no infidelity apparent. So what is he stuck with? He's stuck with a pregnant virgin. And Joseph's like, wait a minute, there's only one pregnant virgin, the mother of the Messiah. I'm not worthy to be with the mother of the Messiah. But he's not going to expose her to the law because he believes, he has come to the conclusion that the most likely explanation is she is the mother of the Messiah. So he's going to step back and he's going to divorce her quietly. But everybody thinks the child is his because they are already betrothed. So they could have been together in conjugal relations and there's no problem with that. The commitment has already been made. So she wasn't an unwed mother. She was a wed mother. And Joseph was considered to be the father of this child. So who's going to take all the blame if Joseph leaves her to raise this child on her own? Oh boy, what? I'll be right back with more on Virgin Most Powerful Radio. We're honoring the Blessed Virgin Mary in imitation of Jesus. Tell your friends and family to join us on this Bible study. If you want to make a comment or ask a question, 877-526-2151.
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0: Welcome back to Bible with the Barbers. And we're talking here about the trial of St. Joseph in connection with the Blessed Mother, that he knows she's a virgin. He knows she hasn't been unfaithful. And she hasn't been violated. So he has a pregnant virgin on his hands. And thinking himself unworthy and not wanting to be in the way of God's work, well, the Messiah is supposed to be born of a virgin. If I go ahead and take her into my home, then everybody's going to think I'm the father of this child. So Joseph plans to divorce her quietly because he's not the father of the child. And not that he wants to expose her to the law and have her stoned. No, but when the time comes and the question comes up, well, then whose child is this? Then he can be the witness of her virginity, that she is the virgin who was betrothed in Isaiah. God's plan was slightly different, wasn't it? Because when once Joseph has made that decision, then the angel comes to him in a dream and says, Joseph, do not be afraid to take Mary, your spouse, into your home. For that which is conceived of her, in her, is of the Holy Spirit. And then he is God with us. He's the Emmanuel. She is the virgin. You're right. She's the virgin of Isaiah. But he tells Joseph, don't be afraid. You know, it's funny because I remember we saw one of those movies where they portray Joseph and he has this dream and he's angry and he's tearing things apart and it's like, she's pregnant and how could she be? And well, no, that wasn't his response. The reality is if you read the scripture, Joseph's response was not anger. It was fear, holy fear, awe and reverence in the presence of God's mystery. Who am I that I should be? And God said, no, this is my plan. This is just, you're okay, Joseph. This is my plan. Go forward. And so, and then we have what? That we're on the ever virgin virginity of her. And in Luke 1:34, when Luke comes to Mary, Luke didn't come to Mary, Mrs. Barber. It was the angel who came to Mary. And in Luke 1:34, what is it here? The angel says, behold, you shall conceive and bear in your womb a son, and you shall call his name Jesus. And Mary says to the angel, well, how can this be since I have no husband? Well, what do you mean you don't have a husband? You're betrothed to Joseph. Joseph is your husband, right? Evidence. Evidence of what? Mary intended to remain a virgin in her marriage. Her plan was that she would be a virgin so that she could serve. You know, here's the deal. The Jews knew the prophecies. They knew that the Messianic age was upon them because a foreign king was sitting on the throne of David. Herod was not an Israelite. He was an Edomite. And he was sitting on the throne of David. He was an appointed king by the Romans. They knew the Messianic age was upon them. They studied the scriptures, but they were hoping for a Messiah that would make them the rulers of the world again, right? And Mary just wanted to serve the mother of the Messiah. She understood God's plan in the sense of the Messiah is to come to save us from sin, to save us from our estrangement from God. Sin makes us strangers to God. It turns our back on God. We don't want to live a life of sin. And so Mary wants to serve the mother of the Messiah. So she's going to remain a virgin. And she had to tell Joseph that, because their marriage is a true marriage. She had to reveal that to Joseph. So he knows about her vow. And her vow is witnessed to here when she tells the angel, how can this be since I have no husband? Okay? It expresses her readiness. She's ready to obey the will of God, even though it seems like a contradiction. On the one hand, she was convinced that God wished her to remain a virgin. On the other, here was God also announcing to her that she would become a mother. The archangel announces God's mysterious design, and what had seemed impossible according to the laws of nature is explained by a unique intervention on the part of God. So she gets to remain a virgin, all right? But she also gets to be a mother, the virgin mother, the only virgin mother, by the way, the only virgin mother. So we have Mary, the mother of God, Mary ever virgin. And then the question of the Immaculate Conception. Catholics honor Mary. It's solemnly defined as a Catholic dogma that Mary, from the first moment of her conception, had no sin. She was preserved from sin, right? And so we have Luke 1:28. When the angel comes, he says what? Hail, full of grace. Now, in English, we miss the meaning of the what the angel says, because the word that's in the Greek, kekari tomene, means she who has had grace from the beginning remains in grace and will always be in grace. And this is Mary's deeply troubled. She's humble. And she says, well, why are you greeting me like this? What, you know, anything that's in me that's good is of God. We give glory to God. We give praise to God. And yet the angel greets her. God sent the angel. And God tells the angel to say to her, hail, full of grace. So when we repeat the words of Scripture, we're not dishonoring God. We're honoring the work that God has done. We're praising God for all that he did. Despite our sinfulness, despite our misery and our wretchedness and our constantly falling back into sin, he sent his son. He kept his promise. I will put enmity between thee and the woman, between her seed and your seed. He chains the devil so that the devil can't get near Mary. Doesn't even see her or recognize her. She's totally hidden from him. But the angel greets her as the one who has the fullness of grace, absolute fullness, already has had it, continues in it, and remains in it forever. Okay? And then Luke 1:30. Got to get my passage here. Which says, and the angel said to her, do not be afraid, Mary, for you have found favor with God. So she's not to be afraid. She's to know that this is God's plan. And because she lives in the will of God, this is the assurance that what is to come will be accomplished by God. Mary takes no credit to herself. No credit to herself, right? And she acknowledges in Luke 1:47 in her Magnificat, my soul magnifies the Lord, and my spirit exalts in God my Savior. For he has looked with favor on his lowly servant. For behold, from henceforth all generations will call me blessed. Is she being proud by saying that? No, Mary's not being proud. We will all call her blessed. She is blessed. She's blessed because God blessed her and chose her to be his mother. Beautiful Mary, beautiful Mary. St. Joseph Cupertino, who was a very humble saint, he would say, beautiful Mary, beautiful Mary. And he would go off into ecstasy. He would just start floating up to heaven. And he was very obedient. So if his superior said, come on down, okay. For he has regarded the low estate of his handmaid. For behold, from henceforth all generations will call me blessed. For he that is mighty has done great things for me, and holy is his name. Mary acknowledges God as her Savior. My spirit exalts in God, my Savior. She doesn't say, I did this by myself. I'm so great. I'm so wonderful. No, it's my soul magnifies the Lord, and my spirit exalts in God, my Savior. The first fruits of the Holy Spirit are peace and joy, and the Blessed Virgin has received within herself all the grace of the Holy Spirit. St. Basil said that. St. Basil the Great. He's one of the early fathers of the church. Mary's soul overflows in the words of the Magnificat. God's favor causes every humble soul to feel joy and gratitude. In the case of the Blessed Virgin, God has bestowed more on her than on any other creature. Virgin Mother of God, he whom the heaven cannot contain, on becoming man, enclosed himself within your womb. God did this. This wasn't man's plan. Mary didn't do this. God did this in her, and she cooperated. This is what we want to pray for. This is what we want to do. We want to cooperate with God in all of his plans for us. The humble Virgin of Nazareth is going to be the Mother of God. She is the Mother of God. The Creator's omnipotence has never been manifested, has never before manifested itself in as complete a way as this. Mary, beautiful Mary, beautiful Mary. Mary, the Mother of God. And I know in the previous show, Jesus 911 with, his name is escaping me at the minute. He talked about Mary as the Ark of the Covenant. Well, the Ark of the Covenant in the Old Testament, what was the Ark of the Covenant? The Ark of the Covenant was the place where, and God told Moses how to build the ark, and he was to put manna in it, his staff, and the tablet of the Ten Commandments. And all of these things represent the presence of God. And when the Ark of the Covenant was put in the tent, if the Shekinah, the glory cloud, came down, the glory cloud was the presence of God. If the Shekinah came down upon the tent, no one could go inside the tent to talk to God. When the Shekinah would lift, then they could go in and address God. That was also when the Shekinah came down upon the tent, the Israelites would stay in that place until the glory cloud lifted. So the Ark of the Old Covenant held within itself the Ten Commandments, the manna, and so the Ten Commandments are God's word and his commandments to us. The manna was the prefigurement of Jesus as being the bread of life, and the staff of Moses, which was the instrument of God working miracles for his people. I hear the music. Don't go away. We'll be right back with more on Bible with the Barbers on this feast of our Blessed Virgin Mary, her nativity. If you have a question or comment, 877-526-2151. If you can make a donation, please call that number. Also, please share this with your family and friends and tell them to join us.
1: Now, back to Bible with the Barbers. If you have a question or comment, call 888-526-2151. Here's Terry and Mary Danielle.
0: Welcome back to Bible with the Barbers on this feast of the Nativity of the Blessed Virgin Mary, September 8th. And as William Ulbricht said in the last show, he was talking about the Ark of the Covenant, that this feast is telling us that Christmas is close, all right? Because if the mother, the woman whom God made to be his mother was born, then the mother, the Son of God, if the mother's there in the world, then the Son of God's coming. He's going to come soon. So I want to thank all of our listeners. I want to thank all of those who share this program with other people, our volunteers, our staff, our technical support. I want to thank those of you who financially support us, and those of you who support us with your prayers and sacrifices, and all of those of you who ask us for prayers. We do keep your intentions in prayer. So I want to say thank you, thank you, thank you. And please do share these programs with others, because if this is the way the word gets out, is by you sharing with others and inviting family, friends, church groups, even people you meet in the store. You know, take Virgin Most Powerful Radio cards and give them out. And it's a free app. People can download it. You know, come on. And so for people who don't have iPhones, it's there on the computer. And if you don't have computers and iPhones, well, that's a good question. I don't know how you listen, but hopefully somebody can get some of this information to all their family and friends. And that's how we get it out. That's how we carry out our work of evangelization, is when we share the Gospels with others. So I'm talking about the Ark of the Covenant and the Old Testament, the Ark of the Covenant. And what happened was the prophet Jeremiah was told by God before Jerusalem was destroyed. The prophet Jeremiah was told by God to go and hide the ark so that it wouldn't be captured by the enemies, okay? And so that's reported in 2 Maccabees 2, 4 through 8. So no one saw the Ark of the Covenant again from that time on. So now here is, but there was a prophecy. There was a prophecy that the Ark of the Covenant would be seen at the time of the Messiah. So when John sees this vision and the heavens open in the heavens, God's temple opens, the temple that signifies the definitive presence of God, the temple opens, and in his temple, the Ark of the Covenant could be seen. The Messianic age has come. And what's interesting is the early fathers of the church saw Mary as the Ark of the New Covenant. Who is the New Covenant? Christ. The New Covenant is made in the blood of Christ. Christ is the New Covenant. He's the embodiment of the New Covenant, everything that God reveals. And so the Ark of the Covenant is seen in heaven, and the early fathers of the church saw Mary as the Ark of the New Covenant, because she bore Christ in her body. She bore Christ within herself. So we've talked about Mary. Who is she? Who is she? Well, she's the ever-virgin Mother of God, who is sinless, the ever-sinless Virgin Mother of God, who bears God in her womb, not because of anything she did, but because God chose her. And her love for God was so pure that God chose her. And it's interesting because the reading from Romans for this today, for this feast day, okay, is from Romans. Brothers and sisters, we know that all things work for good for those who love God, who are called according to his purpose. For those he foreknew, he also predestined to be conformed to the image of his Son, so that he might be firstborn among many brothers. And those he predestined, he also called. And those he called, he also justified. And those he justified, he also glorified. That's Romans 8, 28 through 30. So those whom he foreknew, he predestined. All things work to the good for those who love God, who are called according to his purpose. If we love God, things work out for our good. But what is our good? Our salvation. That doesn't mean we're going to be healthy, wealthy, or wise, that we're going to be rich and comfortable and have an easy life. No. And what is this predestination? Well, the church has always understood God doesn't predetermine that this person's going to heaven and this person's going to hell and this 10 people are going to heaven and these 10 people are going to hell. No, never. God made us for himself, all of us. He sent his Son to save the whole world. He sent his Son to bring us all back into friendship with the Father. Okay, so we're supposed to come. But what are we supposed to be? We're supposed to be an image of Christ. And we have to get rid of ourselves and our own selfishness in order to do that. Well, Mary was predestined by God to be his mother. From all of time, when God planned, you know, the salvation of the world, he talked about the woman, right? and he was going to make her pure and perfect, without sin, and able to be his mother. So that when the Son of God became man, he entered, as it were, the ark of the new covenant. She was the ark, and she's a pure ark. There's no stain in her. Nothing that would be contrary to God. Nothing that would be contrary to God. And she doesn't exonerate herself. She always points to Christ. My soul magnifies the Lord, and my spirit exalts in God, my Savior. So this predestination is not that God says, well, this one's going to heaven and this one's going to hell. No, it's that when God sees that we're going to cooperate with him, he gives us more grace so that we can cooperate more. And he gave Mary the extraordinary graces that she needed for the mission that he had given her. And he gives us the graces we need for our mission too. But he gives us free will, and he will not violate that free will. God will not force us. He didn't force Mary. He didn't come. The angel didn't come and said, hey, Mary, that's it. Dump. This is God's plan. Psh. All you have to do is do it. He said, he waited until Mary said, be it to me according to thy word. Be it to me. Mary was completely free, and so are we. We have free will. We can say yes to God. Unfortunately, we can also say no. And because of concupiscence, it's real easy for us to say no. That's why we have to struggle and strive against ourselves, our own flesh. We have to struggle and strive against the world and the devil too. But we have to struggle and strive, first of all, against our own flesh, because we are inclined to sin. We are inclined to turn away from God. We are inclined to disregard him. We are inclined to be rebellious. You know, it seems like more and more, as evil grows in the world, people are becoming more and more rebellious and more blatant in their rebellion. And evil is getting, it's almost like it's getting uglier and uglier and uglier. But we need to trust God. You know, the battle is won. Go read the last chapter, by the way. You know, the book of Revelation is not about the end of time. It's about the Messianic age has come, definitively. The Messianic age is here upon us. God is with us now. He's giving us the help that we need to live as a perfect image of Christ, but not because we can do this on our own or because there's anything in our nature that makes it possible. Because God will give us grace, just like he gave Mary grace. He gives us grace to be all that he has called us to be. He gives us grace to live in his presence and to be a perfect image of him. So who is she? Who is she that comes forth as the dawn, rising fair as the moon, bright as the sun, terrible as an army set in battle array? Mary, beautiful Mary. And by the way, that quote is from Song of Songs, chapter 6, verse 10. So Mary is she, Mary, the mother of God, who is the ever sinless virgin mother of God, who always pointed to Christ. Remember at the wedding feast of Cana, the last words that she says in the God that are recorded, her last words recorded in the gospel. Do whatever he tells you. Do whatever he tells you. And when he says, woman, what to me is to thee, he's not denigrating her. He's calling her woman. And he's telling her, you know, if I do this miracle, that sets me definitively upon the path that's going to lead to my crucifixion, to my passion. Are you ready to walk this path with me? Because you're walking with me. You are the one who was chosen to be at my side to walk this suffering path with me. And she says, do whatever he tells you. Because that's what she always did. She did whatever God told her. And so she is the one, and she is our mother, because at the foot of the cross, Jesus said, woman, behold thy son. And to the disciple, behold thy mother. John represents all of us. He represents all of us. And Mary received all of us sinners as her children in obedience to God's will. And she prays for us. She's not angry at us that we crucified her son. She's not ready to beat us up and reject us because we've sinned. She's praying for us. You know, Holy Mary, Mother of God, and she is the Mother of God. Pray for us sinners. We can ask her to pray for us. We ask other people to pray for us, people on this earth. We ask other sinners to pray for us. Why can't we ask the sinless Mother of God to pray for us? So we want to honor Mary. She's not a goddess. We don't let her take God's place. But we contemplate the mystery of God at work in her. We contemplate the work of salvation that God has brought in and through her. We contemplate our own salvation that God is working out, that we're supposed to be working out in union with God in fear and trembling, that we could fall at any moment. Remember, Paul writes, you know, pray for me that after having preached to others, I myself might not fall away. Because that's a possibility, because we have free will. We have to freely choose whether we're going to follow God. It's our choice. But if we're going to follow God, we have to give up sin. And we have to manfully try. We have to strive against sin. We give up the near occasion of sin in our life. We give up those things that lead us to sin. We imitate Mary as she imitated Christ. So we can become, as Mary did, a perfect image of Christ. So that Christ will be seen by all those who see us. This is Virgin Most Powerful Radio, Bible with the Barber, signing off for today. Hope to see you see you again next week, or hear you from you again next week on the 15th of September, right? 7 and 8 or 15. So if you can make a donation, call 877-526-2151. Thank you for joining us. Please do share with your friends and family that we have this program, even your Bible study groups and whatever. They can listen to a Bible study. You can listen to it anytime on the podcast. You don't have to listen live. So thank you again. And thank you, God, for your beautiful mother, whom you gave to us to be our mother also.

the name of Father, Son, Holy Spirit, to welcome you all to our conversation today. Clean Sweep with Father Broom. Great to be with all of you. And as always, we like to start off our conversation inviting Mary to be with us, especially because this is Mary's birthday. Praise the Lord. And we like to pray that prayer that she loves most, and that prayer is the Hail Mary. So together, Hail Mary, full of grace, the Lord is with thee. Blessed art thou among women, and blessed the fruit of thy womb, Jesus. Holy Mary, Mother of God, pray for us sinners, now and at the hour of our death. Amen. Now, my friends, after inviting Mary to come to be with us, let us turn to our spiritual director. Our spiritual director is the Holy Spirit. Holy Spirit has many wonderful titles. Holy Spirit is known as the Paraclete. He's also known as the Gift of Gifts. Holy Spirit is also known as the Sweet Guest of the Soul. Holy Spirit is also known as the Sanctifier. He who makes us holy. Holy Spirit is also known as the Interior Master. St. Paul says in the letter to the Romans, we really don't know how to pray as we ought. But the Holy Spirit intercedes with ineffable groans. So we can say, Abba, which means Father. So, turn to the Holy Spirit and ask the Holy Spirit to enlighten our minds and set our hearts on fire with divine love. As we pray. Come, Holy Spirit, fill the hearts of your faithful and enkindle within us the fire of your divine love. Send forth your spirit and they shall be created. And thou shalt renew the face of the earth. Let us pray. O God, who did instruct the hearts of your faithful by the light of the Holy Spirit, grant us that by the same Spirit we may be truly wise and ever rejoice in his consolation through the same Christ our Lord. Amen. Glory be to the Father, and to the Son, and to the Holy Spirit. As it was in the beginning, is now, and ever shall be. World without end. Amen. O Lady Fatima, pray for us. Saint Joseph, pray for us. Saint Mike, pray for us. Saint Gabriel, pray for us. Saint Raphael, pray for us. Saint Ignatius of Loyola, pray for us. Saint Francis Xavier, pray for us. Saint Maria Faustina Kowalska, pray for us. All God's angels and saints, pray for us. In the name of the Father, the Son, and the Holy Spirit. Amen. Well, great to be with you, all my friends, on this feast day of the birthday of Mary. What a beautiful feast day. And one of the reasons why we celebrate the
feast day of Mary, the 8th of September, is related to December 8th. So December 8th, hopefully you know that, is the solemnity of the Immaculate Conception. When we talk about the solemnity of the Immaculate Conception, we're talking about the moment that Mary was conceived in the womb of her mother, Saint Anne. In that very moment in the conception of Mary, God gave her a special privilege. That privilege is called the Immaculate Conception. So that very moment that Mary came into existence, God intervened and he preserved Mary from the stain of original sin. God preserved her. So Mary was conceived without the stain of original sin. So during the course of her life, Mary was sinless. Never did Mary commit any sin at all in her life. She was preserved from that, we might call it that poison, that moral poison that gets into our system at the moment of our conception. For that reason, the English poet, who was not a Catholic, honored Mary, his name was William Wordsworth, honored Mary with these words: Mary is our tainted nature's solitary boast. What beautiful words. Mary is our tainted nature's solitary boast. So we celebrate Mary's birthday today. Her parents and the grandparents of Jesus would be Saint Joachim and Saint Anne. We celebrate them every year, July 26th. So, given that it's Mary's birthday, I think it's very opportune for us to offer Mary gifts. Birthday celebration, we go and we wish the person happy birthday. You know, at the same time, we bring that person a gift. What might be gifts that we can offer Mary? I'd like to suggest a few. First is I encourage all of you to wear the brown scapular. That's right. Wear the brown scapular as a sign of your consecration to Mary. There's a little booklet that explains the scapular, and the name of that booklet is Garment of Grace. Wear this scapular, and it's a sign that you truly belong to Mary. You're in Mary's family, Mary's school, under Mary's mantle, in Mary's heart. You belong to Mary. Number two, start
off every day of your life by consecrating yourself to Mary. Say your prayer of consecration, which you're going to be giving Mary. And by giving yourself to Mary, you're giving yourself to Jesus, and from Jesus to God the Father. Offer Mary your eyes, your mind, your ears, your mouth, your hands, your heart, your whole being. Then with that, to kiss the scapular that you're wearing. Thanks be to God. The church gives a partial indulgence every time we kiss the scapular. And the kiss in the scapular is symbolic of the love that we're showing to Mary. Kiss is a universal symbol of love. What next? The third is an attitude of life. Remember years ago, especially among the young people, they would have these bracelets with WWJD. Remember that? Back in the maybe the late 90s, 25 years ago or more, they'd be wearing WWJD. I kind of like that. I would like you to have a WWJM. D. What would Jesus do? What would Mary do? In other words, to try to live in the presence of God, but try to live in the presence of Mary, under her loving gaze. The saints will say that we want to grow in holiness, try to live in the presence of God. And St. Teresa of Avila says one of the reasons why we commit sins is because we forget the presence of God. So living in the presence of Mary, there's that beautiful song in Spanish, Santa Maria del Camino, Our Lady of the Way. Wherever we go, we want to travel with Mary on the highway to heaven. Another gift we can give to Mary is to make a concerted effort to imitate her virtues. St. Louis de Montfort in True Devotion to Mary, as well as my book, Marian Compendium, we highlight the virtues of Mary. Why not aim high? Mary practiced all the virtues to the highest degree. However, as St. Paul points out in 1 Corinthians 13, and Jesus expresses it in Luke chapter 10, what would be the greatest virtue or the greatest commandment? It would be to love God with all of our heart, mind, soul, and strength, then to love our neighbor as ourselves. So you might offer Mary as a special birthday gift to beg her to pray for us that we would practice virtue. And the greatest of all these virtues is charity. 1 Corinthians 13, St. Paul says, aim for the greatest of all gifts, and that gift is that of charity. What might be another gift we can give to Mary? The following. This is a truism that we really can't love someone who we don't know. So get in the habit of reading frequently on the person of Mary.
read frequently on the person of Mary. There are many books out there. Last Saturday was the first Saturday of the month. It's a day in which we honor the Immaculate Heart of Mary. The first Friday we honor the Sacred Heart of Jesus. Our Lady Fatima encouraged us to live out what are called the five first Saturdays. And if we do that, she promised to be present with us the moment we're dying, so that we would die in the state of grace. But she asked the sacrament confession. She also asked to pray the rosary. She also asked for a communion of reparation for the sins against her Immaculate Heart. She also said that she would like her devotees, namely you and me, to do some type of reading on the rosary or the mysteries of the rosary. What I decided to do that day, that night, was to Google in the audio version of one of the greatest books ever written on the Holy Rosary. And I Googled in The Secret of the Rosary. This book was written by the saint that also wrote True Devotion to Mary, Saint Louis Marie Grignon Montfort. And he wrote The Secret of Mary, Secret of the Rosary, is one of the greatest masterpieces ever written on the Holy Rosary, explaining the origin of the Rosary that was given to Saint Dominic Guzman back in the 1200s to fight against what is called the Albigensian heresy. Then explains the 15 decades of the Rosary, the fruits of the Holy Rosary, and Saint Louis de Montfort gives a plethora of miracles that are attributed to those who pray the Most Holy Rosary. The conversion of sinners, the expulsion of devils, the returning to health, the prevention of evil, just a whole series of miracles that are attributed to the praying of the Most Holy Rosary. So we really can't love someone we don't know. So I encourage all of you to get in the habit of reading good books on Mary. Secret of the Rosary, True Devotion to Mary, The Glories of Mary, St. Alphonsus. Even I've written two books on devotion to Mary. Consecration to Jesus through Mary through the Mystery of the Rosary, and my book, Marian Compendium, explaining Marian devotions, Marian dogmas, Marian apparitions, and just a storehouse of beautiful prayers that we can offer to Mary. My friends, we're talking about Mary's birthday and what we can do in our own lives, what we can do to try to
show our love for Mary by giving her gifts. We've already mentioned 5 specific gifts, but I'd like to mention more. And I think I'd be remiss if I didn't mention this. When Our Lady appeared in Fatima in 1917, appearing to 3 little shepherd children, Lucia de los Santos and Jacinto and Francisco Marto, brother and sister that were cousins to Lucia de los Santos, she appeared the 13th of every month, except August because they were in jail in that month. She appeared a little bit later. So from May 13th all the way up to October 13th, Mary appeared. In each apparition, she gave a little bit different message. But every time she appeared, she said very firmly to pray the Holy Rosary. She said to pray for world peace because that was during the throes of the First World War in Europe, which is killing millions of people. She said, if we don't stop sinning and we don't pray more, a worse world war would break out. And about 20 years later there, Hitler with the Nazis entered into Warsaw, Poland, wreaking havoc in Poland. So my friends, we want to honor Mary, pray the Holy Rosary. Pray the most holy rosary. What else? Okay, related to praying the most holy rosary, would be the following. To imitate Saint Dominic, imitate Bartolongo, imitate Father Patrick Peyton, in becoming an apostle of the Most Holy Rosary. Yesterday, a man came up to me and said, Father, I'm going to be going to Mexico. Can you give me some rosaries? And I had quite a few rosaries in my little room, and I gave him a lot of rosaries so that he could go to Mexico and give these rosaries to the people. So perhaps you can get a storehouse of rosaries, but also to explain how to pray the rosary. Most people do not know how to, Catholics have the rosary, they have it in their car, hanging on their walls, sometimes hanging around their necks. And they have the rosary almost as if it were a Christmas decoration or as ornamental more than for practical use. But we have to pray the rosary. So give the rosary as well as to give the pamphlet that explains how to pray the rosary. But in all honesty, one of the best ways for us to teach someone how to pray the rosary
would be simply to give him the rosary, sit down next to him or her, have an image of Mary before your eyes, give that person the pamphlet, and you can actually pray the rosary with that person. I honestly believe that that perhaps would be the easiest way, is simply to give the rosary and pray the rosary with that person. And after done several times, the person will learn the prayers, hopefully learn the mysteries, and be independent enough to be able to pray the rosary by himself. And once you memorize the mysteries, then wherever you're going, you're traveling in the car, you're taking a walk, you're waiting on a line, you can pull out your rosary or your rosary ring, and you can pray the rosary. So my friends, I've given you 7 different ways in which you can honor Mary and give her gifts on her birthday. So we want to say happy birthday to Mary by giving her these wonderful gifts. So I'd like to invite all of you to share this message with your friends to honor Mary. By honoring Mary, you honor Jesus, and you're paving your own highway to heaven. And I'd like to give all of you my priestly blessing. The Lord be with you. May Almighty God bless you, the Father, and the Son, and the Holy Spirit. Amen.

Peace be to you. The greatest untapped reservoir of spiritual power is to be found in the Christian laity. It is mainly through the laity that the church enters into the world. Laymen and laywomen are the meeting place of the Christian and the non-Christian. They are the bond between the sacred and the profane, the religious and the sacred.

In the name of the Father, Son, Holy Spirit, amen. I'd like to welcome you all to the program with your friend, Clean Sweep with Father Broom. Great to be with all of you. And as always, we'd like to start off our conversation by inviting Mary to come to be with us. Mary is the Mother of God. Mary is the mother of the church, and Mary is the mother of each and every one of us. Also, we pray that beautiful prayer, the Hail Holy Queen. We invoke Mary as our life, our sweetness, and our hope. So let's turn to Mary and ask Mary to pray with us and pray for us. As we say the prayer that she loves most, and that prayer is the Hail Mary. Together. Hail Mary, full of grace, the Lord is with thee. Blessed art thou among women, and blessed the fruit of thy womb, Jesus. Holy Mary, Mother of God, pray for our sinners, now and at the hour of our death. Amen. Now, my friends, let's invite to be with us our spiritual director. Our spiritual director is the Holy Spirit. Holy Spirit has many wonderful titles. He is the Paraclete. He's also known as the Gift of Gifts. Holy Spirit is also known as the Sweet Guest of the Soul. He's also known as the Sanctifier. He's also known as the Interior Master. St. Paul reminds us with these words, we really don't know how to pray as we ought. But the Holy Spirit intercedes with ineffable groans so that we can say, Abba. Abba, which means Father. So let's turn to the Holy Spirit and ask him to enlighten our minds and strengthen our hearts with fire, with the fire of divine love as we pray. Come, Holy Spirit, fill the hearts of your faithful and enkindle within us the fire of your divine love. Send forth your Spirit and they shall be created. And thou shalt renew the face of the earth. Let us pray. O God, who did instruct the hearts of your faithful by the lay the Holy Spirit, grant us that by the same Spirit we may be truly wise and ever rejoice in his consolation through the same Christ our Lord. Amen. Glory be to the Father, the Son, the Holy Spirit, as it was beginning, is now and ever shall be, world without end. Amen. Our Lady of Fatima, pray for us. St. Joseph, pray for us. St. Michael, pray for us. St. Gabriel, pray for us. St. Raphael, pray for us. St. Gabriel, pray for us. St. Ignatius Loyola, pray for us. St. Francis Xavier, pray for us. Venerable Fulton Sheen, pray for us. St. Maria Faustina Kowalska, pray for us. All God's angels and saints, pray for us. In the name of the Father, the Son, the Holy Spirit, amen. Great be with you, all my friends. And we're going through the Gospel of St. Luke. In the Gospel today, Jesus starts off by saying, to you who hear, I say, love your enemies. Do good to those who hate you. Bless those who curse you. Pray for those who mistreat you. Very difficult. Very difficult. Without the help of God's grace, we cannot do that. But if you read through the lives of the saints,
you'll see that the saints, these noble friends of God, they carry this out. One of the saints that occurred to me when I was meditating upon this morning is the person of Saint Maria Goretti. Saint Maria Goretti lived about 125 years ago in Italy. And kind of make a long story short, living next to Maria Goretti was a young man named Alessandro and his father. In Alessandro, he started to look at bad magazines. Then after that, he started to look at Maria, who was very young, but well-developed and very attractive. And he started to look at her with lustful eyes. And Jesus says in the Sermon on the Mount, you've heard it said, you shall not commit adultery. But I tell you, Jesus says this in the Sermon on the Mountain, Matthew 5, 6, and 7. I tell you, whoever looks at a woman with lustful eyes has already committed adultery with her in his heart. And then Jesus will go on to say, if your eye is an occasion of sin to you, pluck it out. Better to enter into eternal life with one eye than to be cast into Gehenna with both eyes. If your hand is an occasion of sin to you, cut it off. Better to enter into eternal life with one hand than to be cast into hellfire with both. If your foot is an occasion of sin to you, cut it off. Better to enter into eternal life lame with one foot than to be cast into hellfire where the worm dies not. So this young man, whose name was Alessandro Serinelli, he started to look at the young Maria with bad intentions. And he made advances toward her. And she always rejected these sinful insinuations. The day arrived where Maria was in the house carrying out domestic chores. Her mother, siblings were in the field. And this young man, Alessandro Serinelli, he stormed into the house where Maria was present. And he tried to force himself upon her. But Maria, resisted. She said a couple of things. No, this is a mortal sin. And the next thing she said was, we could go to hell. So Maria was well catechized as to reality of what a mortal sin is and the dignity of the human person. And it's interesting because the Holy Father, Pope Leo XIV, in his weekly catechesis is going through Gaudium et Spes. So yesterday he spoke basically about the dignity of the human person.
that we're created in the image and likeness of God. And through baptism, we become sons and daughters of God. We have great dignity and we have great destiny. Alessandro did not want to hear this. So he threatened her. Maria did not give in. So Alessandro pulled out what was an ice pick. You might call it a sharp dagger. And he stabbed her many times in the front of her body. None of these stabs were fatal until she turned over and he stabbed her three more times in the back, thereby puncturing her lungs. Her mother came in from the field, seeing Maria lying in her blood. What happened? Alessandro tried to do something evil with me, and I resisted. Maria Goretti was rushed to the hospital there in the place where she lived, namely Nettuno. There she would spend the last few hours of her life in agony, suffering intensely. Related to what Jesus says, that we're called to love our enemies, do good to those who hate us, bless those who curse us, pray for those who mistreat us. That's the gospel for today, Luke chapter 6, verse 28. A very, very difficult and demanding injunction that our Lord says in what is called the Sermon on the Plain. Matthew 5, 6, and 7 is the Sermon on the Mount. Luke 6 is the Sermon on the Plain. So a priest went in to visit Maria before she died and asked Maria if she was willing to forgive Alessandro. And she said this, yes, yes, not only have I forgiven him, but I pray that he will be with me in heaven one day. That's right. I have prayed that he will be in heaven with me one day. Those words of Jesus, who says, love your enemies, do good to those who hate you, bless those who curse you, pray for those who mistreat you. This is one of the best examples in the life of the church, the history of the world, of someone putting into practice these words of Christ. Maria Goretti, my friends, was only 11 years of age, not even 12. She said, not only have I forgive him, I want him to be with me in heaven. The story continues where Maria Goretti passes away. And the man that killed her, Alessandro Serinelli, is detained, incarcerated
for a long period of time. At the beginning, he was bitter, angry, unrepentant, till something happened, and it was this. While there in prison, he had a vision. And this vision was of Maria Goretti. While in life, whenever he approached her, she was filled with fear because she knew his ugly intentions. It could be read on her face. Now she appeared and she was bathed in glory. She was radiating light. And she had 14 roses that she was holding, symbolic of the 14 stab wounds that she had received from the hand of Alessandro. And basically, this is what Alessandro recorded, that she said that she had forgiven him, God had forgiven him, but he had to ask God for forgiveness. Consequently, as a result of this vision, Alessandro called in a priest. Pretty sure that it was actually the Bishop of Nettuno, I'm pretty sure, called him into his cell. And Alessandro, after many years, opened up his heart, opened up his conscience, and he confessed his sins, and he received absolution, forgiveness of his sins. From that moment on, Alessandro Serinelli manifested a radical transformation in his conduct. He was humble. He was submissive. He was ready to serve. He was prayerful. There was really an authentic conversion of life. And because of his good conduct, his time in prison was commuted. And he was released. Now, one of the first things that Alessandro Serinelli did upon being released, and it was Christmas Eve, he went to the home of the mother of Maria Goretti. Her name was Assunta, which is Italian for the Assumption of Mary into heaven. It was actually Christmas Eve. He knocked on the door. The door was open. And he asked the mother, "Do you recognize me?" "Yes, you're Alessandro Serinelli, who killed my daughter." Are you willing to forgive me?" Mama Assunta said, "If God forgave you, if my daughter Maria forgave you,
who am I not to forgive you? So she forgave this man that killed her daughter, inviting him to a Christmas Eve meal, and then both of them went to the vigil mass of Christmas, the Christmas Eve mass. Then Alessandro spent the rest of his life in a Franciscan monastery where he offered his life in reparation for his past sin, working and praying and offering his life in reparation. In the year 1950, the reigning pontiff, who was Pope, Venerable Pope Pius XII, canonized Saint Maria Goretti, who was present there at the canonization ceremony. It was the mother of the daughter, Mama Assunta, but also present was Alessandro Serinelli, who stabbed and ended the life of this innocent girl, now proclaimed as virgin and martyr. Every year, in the beginning of July, July 6th, the Roman Catholic Church proclaims, celebrates the liturgical feast day of Saint Maria Goretti, virgin and martyr. So purposely, my friends, I've been commenting upon one verse from the gospel today, where Jesus says, to you who hear, I say, love your enemies. Do good to those who hate you. Bless those who curse you. Pray for those who mistreat you. The saints, my friends, are our models. Maria Goretti put into practice this gospel today. Let's ask her for these three graces. One, to live a life of purity, to live out that beatitude, blessed are the pure of heart, for they will see God. Number two, let's pray that warring nations today would be able to forgive each other and strive to attain peace. Blessed are the peacemakers. Another one of the Beatitudes. And finally, during the course of our life, we will be hurt by others. Take that for granted. Part and parcel of living today is the fact that people hurt us. Alexander Pope says, to err is human, to forgive is divine. Let us make a concerted effort, my friends, not to hold on to resentment, but to forgive those who have hurt us. Live out the Our Father. In the Our Father, we say, forgive us our
trespasses as we forgive those who trespass against us. So, my friends, I will be praying for you now in the Holy Sacrifice of the Mass. I'd like to invite all of you to share our message with the whole world. And I, for my part, I will give you now my priestly blessing. The Lord be with you. May Almighty God bless you, the Father, and the Son, and the Holy Spirit. Amen.

0: The Luminous Mysteries of the Most Holy Rosary of the Blessed Virgin Mary. The five luminous mysteries were introduced in 2002 by St. John Paul II and recall to our mind important events of the public ministry of Christ, through which he announces the coming of the Kingdom of God.
1: In the name of the Father, and of the Son, and of the Holy Spirit, amen. I believe in God, the Father Almighty, creator of heaven and earth, and in Jesus Christ, his only Son, our Lord, who was conceived by the Holy Spirit, born of the Virgin Mary, suffered under Pontius Pilate, was crucified, died, and was buried. He descended into hell. The third day he rose again from the dead. He ascended into heaven and sits at the right hand of God the Father Almighty. From thence he shall come to judge the living and the dead.
2: I believe in the Holy Spirit, the Holy Catholic Church, the communion of saints, the forgiveness of sins, the resurrection of the body, and life everlasting. Amen.
1: Our Father, who art in heaven, hallowed be thy name. Thy kingdom come, thy will be done on earth as it is in heaven.
2: Give us this day our daily bread, and forgive us our trespasses, as we forgive those who trespass against us. And lead us not into temptation, but deliver us from evil. Amen.
1: Hail Mary, full of grace, the Lord is with thee. Blessed art thou amongst women, and blessed is the fruit of thy womb, Jesus.
2: Holy Mary, Mother of God, pray for us sinners, now and at the hour of our death. Amen.
1: Hail Mary, full of grace, the Lord is with thee. Blessed art thou among women, and blessed is the fruit of thy womb, Jesus.
2: Holy Mary, Mother of God, pray for us sinners, now and at the hour of our death. Amen.
1: Hail Mary, full of grace, the Lord is with thee. Blessed art thou among women, and blessed is the fruit of thy womb, Jesus.
2: Holy Mary, Mother of God, pray for us sinners, now and at the hour of our death. Amen.
1: Glory be to the Father, and to the Son, and to the Holy Spirit.
2: As it was in the beginning, is now, and ever shall be, world without end. Amen.
0: The first luminous mystery, Christ's baptism in the Jordan. O Jesus, at your baptism, the Father called you his beloved Son, and the Holy Spirit came upon you to invest you with your mission. Help us to keep our baptismal promises.
1: Our Father, who art in heaven, hallowed be thy name. Thy kingdom come, thy will be done on earth as it is in heaven.
2: Give us this day our daily bread, and forgive us our trespasses, as we forgive those who trespass against us. And lead us not into temptation, but deliver us from evil. Amen.
1: Hail Mary, full of grace, the Lord is with thee. Blessed art thou amongst women, and blessed is the fruit of thy womb, Jesus.
2: Holy Mary, Mother of God, pray for us sinners, now and at the hour of our death. Amen.
1: Hail Mary, full of grace, the Lord is with thee. Blessed art thou among women, and blessed is the fruit of thy womb, Jesus.
2: Holy Mary, Mother of God, pray for us sinners, now and at the hour of our death. Amen.
1: Hail Mary, full of grace, the Lord is with thee. Blessed art thou among women, and blessed is the fruit of thy womb, Jesus.
2: Holy Mary, Mother of God, pray for us sinners, now and at the hour of our death. Amen.
1: Hail Mary, full of grace, the Lord is with thee. Blessed art thou amongst women, and blessed is the fruit of thy womb, Jesus.
2: Holy Mary, Mother of God, pray for us sinners, now and at the hour of our death. Amen.
1: Hail Mary, full of grace, the Lord is with thee. Blessed art thou among women, and blessed is the fruit of thy womb, Jesus.
2: Holy Mary, Mother of God, pray for us sinners, now and at the hour of our death. Amen.
1: Hail Mary, full of grace, the Lord is with thee. Blessed art thou amongst women, and blessed is the fruit of thy womb, Jesus.
2: Holy Mary, Mother of God, pray for us sinners, now and at the hour of our death. Amen.
1: Hail Mary, full of grace, the Lord is with thee. Blessed art thou among women, and blessed is the fruit of thy womb, Jesus.
2: Holy Mary, Mother of God, pray for us sinners, now and at the hour of our death. Amen.
1: Hail Mary, full of grace, the Lord is with thee. Blessed art thou among women, and blessed is the fruit of thy womb, Jesus.
2: Holy Mary, Mother of God, pray for us sinners, now and at the hour of our death. Amen.
1: Hail Mary, full of grace, the Lord is with thee. Blessed art thou amongst women, and blessed is the fruit of thy womb, Jesus.
2: Holy Mary, Mother of God, pray for us sinners, now and at the hour of our death. Amen.
1: Hail Mary, full of grace, the Lord is with thee. Blessed art thou among women, and blessed is the fruit of thy womb, Jesus.
2: Holy Mary, Mother of God, pray for us sinners, now and at the hour of our death. Amen.
1: Glory be to the Father, and to the Son, and to the Holy Spirit.
2: As it was in the beginning, is now, and ever shall be, world without end. Amen.
1: O my Jesus, forgive us our sins, save us from the fires of hell. Lead all souls to heaven, especially those in most need of thy mercy.
0: The second luminous mystery, Christ's self-manifestation at Cana. O Mary, the first among believers in Christ, upon your intercession, your Son changed water into wine and brought the disciples to faith. Help us to do whatever Jesus says.
2: Our Father, who art in heaven, hallowed be thy name. Thy kingdom come, thy will be done, on earth as it is in heaven.
1: Give us this day our daily bread, and forgive us our trespasses, as we forgive those who trespass against us. And lead us not into temptation, but deliver us from evil. Amen.
2: Hail Mary, full of grace, the Lord is with thee. Blessed art thou amongst women, and blessed is the fruit of thy womb, Jesus.
1: Holy Mary, Mother of God, pray for us sinners now and at the hour of our death. Amen.
2: Hail Mary, full of grace, the Lord is with thee. Blessed art thou amongst women, and blessed is the fruit of thy womb, Jesus.
1: Holy Mary, Mother of God, pray for us sinners now and at the hour of our death. Amen.
2: Hail Mary, full of grace, the Lord is with thee. Blessed art thou amongst women, and blessed is the fruit of thy womb, Jesus.
1: Holy Mary, Mother of God, pray for us sinners now and at the hour of our death. Amen.
2: Hail Mary, full of grace, the Lord is with thee. Blessed art thou amongst women, and blessed is the fruit of thy womb, Jesus.
1: Holy Mary, Mother of God, pray for us sinners now and at the hour of our death. Amen.
2: Hail Mary, full of grace, the Lord is with thee. Blessed art thou amongst women, and blessed is the fruit of thy womb, Jesus.
1: Holy Mary, Mother of God, pray for us sinners now and at the hour of our death. Amen.
2: Hail Mary, full of grace, the Lord is with thee. Blessed art thou amongst women, and blessed is the fruit of thy womb, Jesus.
1: Holy Mary, Mother of God, pray for us sinners now and at the hour of our death. Amen.
2: Hail Mary, full of grace, the Lord is with thee. Blessed art thou amongst women, and blessed is the fruit of thy womb, Jesus.
1: Holy Mary, Mother of God, pray for us sinners now and at the hour of our death. Amen.
2: Hail Mary, full of grace, the Lord is with thee. Blessed art thou amongst women, and blessed is the fruit of thy womb, Jesus.
1: Holy Mary, Mother of God, pray for us sinners now and at the hour of our death. Amen.
2: Hail Mary, full of grace, the Lord is with thee. Blessed art thou amongst women, and blessed is the fruit of thy womb, Jesus.
1: Holy Mary, Mother of God, pray for us sinners now and at the hour of our death. Amen.
2: Hail Mary, full of grace, the Lord is with thee. Blessed art thou amongst women, and blessed is the fruit of thy womb, Jesus.
1: Holy Mary, Mother of God, pray for us sinners, now and at the hour of our death. Amen.
2: Glory be to the Father, to the Son, and to the Holy Spirit.
1: As it was in the beginning, is now, and ever shall be, world without end. Amen.
2: O my Jesus, forgive us our sins, save us from the fires of hell, and lead all souls to heaven, especially those in most need of thy mercy.
0: The third luminous mystery, Christ's proclamation of the kingdom. O Jesus, you preach the kingdom of God with its call to forgiveness, inaugurating the ministry of mercy. Help us to seek forgiveness for our sins.
1: Our Father, who art in heaven, hallowed be thy name. Thy kingdom come, thy will be done on earth as it is in heaven.
2: Give us this day our daily bread, and forgive us our trespasses, as we forgive those who trespass against us. And lead us not into temptation, but deliver us from evil. Amen.
1: Hail Mary, full of grace, the Lord is with thee. Blessed art thou amongst women, and blessed is the fruit of thy womb, Jesus.
2: Holy Mary, Mother of God, pray for us sinners, now and at the hour of our death. Amen.
1: Hail Mary, full of grace, the Lord is with thee. Blessed art thou among women, and blessed is the fruit of thy womb, Jesus.
2: Holy Mary, Mother of God, Pray for us sinners, now and at the hour of our death. Amen.
1: Hail Mary, full of grace, the Lord is with thee. Blessed art thou among women, and blessed is the fruit of thy womb, Jesus.
2: Holy Mary, Mother of God, pray for us sinners, now and at the hour of our death. Amen.
1: Hail Mary, full of grace, the Lord is with thee. Blessed art thou amongst women, and blessed is the fruit of thy womb, Jesus.
2: Holy Mary, Mother of God, pray for us sinners, now and at the hour of our death. Amen.
1: Hail Mary, full of grace, the Lord is with thee. Blessed art thou among women, and blessed is the fruit of thy womb, Jesus.
2: Holy Mary, Mother of God, pray for us sinners, now and at the hour of our death. Amen.
1: Hail Mary, full of grace, the Lord is with thee. Blessed art thou amongst women, and blessed is the fruit of thy womb, Jesus.
2: Holy Mary, Mother of God, pray for us sinners, now and at the hour of our death. Amen.
1: Hail Mary, full of grace, the Lord is with thee. Blessed art thou among women, and blessed is the fruit of thy womb, Jesus.
2: Holy Mary, Mother of God, pray for us sinners, now and at the hour of our death. Amen.
1: Hail Mary, full of grace, the Lord is with thee. Blessed art thou among women, and blessed is the fruit of thy womb, Jesus.
2: Holy Mary, Mother of God, pray for us sinners, now and at the hour of our death. Amen.
1: Hail Mary, full of grace, the Lord is with thee. Blessed art thou amongst women, and blessed is the fruit of thy womb, Jesus.
2: Holy Mary, Mother of God, pray for us sinners, now and at the hour of our death. Amen.
1: Hail Mary, full of grace, the Lord is with thee. Blessed art thou among women, and blessed is the fruit of thy womb, Jesus.
2: Holy Mary, Mother of God, pray for us sinners, now and at the hour of our death. Amen.
1: Glory be to the Father, and to the Son, and to the Holy Spirit.
2: As it was in the beginning, is now, and ever shall be, world without end. Amen.
1: O my Jesus, forgive us our sins, save us from the fires of hell. Lead all souls to heaven, especially those in most need of thy mercy.
0: The fourth luminous mystery, the transfiguration of our Lord. O Jesus, the glory of the Godhead shone forth from your face as the Father commanded the apostles to be transfigured by the Spirit. Help us to be a new creation in you.
2: Our Father, who art in heaven, hallowed be thy name. Thy kingdom come, thy will be done, on earth as it is in heaven.
1: Give us this day our daily bread, and forgive us our trespasses, as we forgive those who trespass against us. And lead us not into temptation, but deliver us from evil. Amen.
2: Hail Mary, full of grace, the Lord is with thee. Blessed art thou amongst women, and blessed is the fruit of thy womb, Jesus.
1: Holy Mary, Mother of God, pray for us sinners now and at the hour of our death. Amen.
2: Hail Mary, full of grace, the Lord is with thee. Blessed art thou amongst women, and blessed is the fruit of thy womb, Jesus.
1: Holy Mary, Mother of God, pray for us sinners now and at the hour of our death. Amen.
2: Hail Mary, full of grace, the Lord is with thee. Blessed art thou amongst women, and blessed is the fruit of thy womb, Jesus.
1: Holy Mary, Mother of God, pray for us sinners now and at the hour of our death. Amen.
2: Hail Mary, full of grace, the Lord is with thee. Blessed art thou amongst women, and blessed is the fruit of thy womb, Jesus.
1: Holy Mary, Mother of God, pray for us sinners now and at the hour of our death. Amen.
2: Hail Mary, full of grace, the Lord is with thee. Blessed art thou amongst women, and blessed is the fruit of thy womb, Jesus.
1: Holy Mary, Mother of God, pray for us sinners, now and at the hour of our death. Amen.
2: Hail Mary, full of grace, the Lord is with thee. Blessed art thou amongst women, and blessed is the fruit of thy womb, Jesus.
1: Holy Mary, Mother of God, pray for us sinners now and at the hour of our death. Amen.
2: Hail Mary, full of grace, the Lord is with thee. Blessed art thou amongst women, and blessed is the fruit of thy womb, Jesus.
1: Holy Mary, Mother of God, pray for us sinners, now and at the hour of our death. Amen.
2: Hail Mary, full of grace, the Lord is with thee. Blessed art thou amongst women, and blessed is the fruit of thy womb, Jesus.
1: Holy Mary, Mother of God, pray for us sinners now and at the hour of our death. Amen.
2: Hail Mary, full of grace, the Lord is with thee. Blessed art thou amongst women, and blessed is the fruit of thy womb, Jesus.
1: Holy Mary, Mother of God, pray for us sinners now and at the hour of our death. Amen.
2: Hail Mary, full of grace, the Lord is with thee. Blessed art thou amongst women, and blessed is the fruit of thy womb, Jesus.
1: Holy Mary, Mother of God, pray for us sinners, now and at the hour of our death. Amen.
2: Glory be to the Father, to the Son, and to the Holy Spirit.
1: As it was in the beginning, is now, and ever shall be, world without end. Amen.
2: O my Jesus, forgive us our sins, save us from the fires of hell, and lead all souls to heaven, especially those in most need of thy mercy.
0: The fifth luminous mystery, Christ's institution of the Eucharist. O Jesus, at the Last Supper, you offered your body and blood as food under the signs of bread and wine, and testified your love for humanity. Help us to attain active participation at Mass.
1: Our Father, who art in heaven, hallowed be thy name. Thy kingdom come, thy will be done on earth as it is in heaven.
2: Give us this day our daily bread, and forgive us our trespasses, as we forgive those who trespass against us. And lead us not into temptation, but deliver us from evil. Amen.
1: Hail Mary, full of grace, the Lord is with thee. Blessed art thou amongst women, and blessed is the fruit of thy womb, Jesus.
2: Holy Mary, Mother of God, pray for us sinners, now and at the hour of our death. Amen.
1: Hail Mary, full of grace, the Lord is with thee. Blessed art thou among women, and blessed is the fruit of thy womb, Jesus.
2: Holy Mary, Mother of God, pray for us sinners, now and at the hour of our death. Amen.
1: Hail Mary, full of grace, the Lord is with thee. Blessed art thou among women, and blessed is the fruit of thy womb, Jesus.
2: Holy Mary, Mother of God, pray for us sinners, now and at the hour of our death. Amen.
1: Hail Mary, full of grace, the Lord is with thee. Blessed art thou amongst women, and blessed is the fruit of thy womb, Jesus.
2: Holy Mary, Mother of God, pray for us sinners, now and at the hour of our death. Amen.
1: Hail Mary, full of grace, the Lord is with thee. Blessed art thou among women, and blessed is the fruit of thy womb, Jesus.
2: Holy Mary, Mother of God, pray for us sinners, now and at the hour of our death. Amen.
1: Hail Mary, full of grace, the Lord is with thee. Blessed art thou amongst women, and blessed is the fruit of thy womb, Jesus.
2: Holy Mary, Mother of God, pray for us sinners, now and at the hour of our death. Amen.
1: Hail Mary, full of grace, the Lord is with thee. Blessed art thou among women, and blessed is the fruit of thy womb, Jesus.
2: Holy Mary, Mother of God, pray for us sinners, now and at the hour of our death. Amen.
1: Hail Mary, full of grace, the Lord is with thee. Blessed art thou among women, and blessed is the fruit of thy womb, Jesus.
2: Holy Mary, Mother of God, pray for us sinners, now and at the hour of our death. Amen.
1: Hail Mary, full of grace, the Lord is with thee. Blessed art thou amongst women, and blessed is the fruit of thy womb, Jesus.
2: Holy Mary, Mother of God, pray for us sinners, now and at the hour of our death. Amen.
1: Hail Mary, full of grace, the Lord is with thee. Blessed art thou among women, and blessed is the fruit of thy womb, Jesus.
2: Holy Mary, Mother of God, pray for us sinners, now and at the hour of our death. Amen.
1: Glory be to the Father, and to the Son, and to the Holy Spirit.
2: As it was in the beginning, is now, and ever shall be, world without end. Amen.
1: O my Jesus, forgive us our sins, save us from the fires of hell. Lead all souls to heaven, especially those in most need of thy mercy. Hail, Holy Queen, Mother of Mercy, our life, our sweetness, and our hope. To thee do we cry, poor banished children of Eve. To thee do we send up our sighs, mourning and weeping in this valley of tears. Turn then, most gracious Advocate, thine eyes of mercy towards us. And after this our exile, show unto us the blessed fruit of thy womb, Jesus. O clement, O loving, O sweet Virgin Mary, pray for us, O Holy Mother of God, that we may be made worthy of the promises of Christ. Let us pray. O God, whose only begotten Son, by his life, death, and resurrection, has purchased for us the rewards of eternal life, grant, we beseech thee, that meditating upon these mysteries of the Most Holy Rosary of the Blessed Virgin Mary, we may imitate what they contain and obtain what they promise, through the same Christ our Lord. Amen. In the name of the Father, and of the Son, and of the Holy Spirit. Amen.

0: We're here on this, on these hills, on these mountains called the San Jose Mountains. And we can see this beautiful view of these three counties, Orange County, San Bernardino. We can see all the ways down into downtown Los Angeles, over here. And we're here on this mountaintop to call down the power of the Lord Jesus Christ upon this whole territory that we can see here. We're calling the, want to call the glory of God upon the people and upon our land, so we may have restoration of our lives. So we have a vanquishing by the glory of God of the coronavirus. And so that our people can move to a new life, living in the Easter joy of the risen Christ. This is why we're here. We bless all these valleys and all these counties we can see around us. We bless them with the Blessed Sacrament, this sign of the living Lord Jesus among us. And we want this, our Lord Jesus Christ, to pour out his healing power upon all that we can survey here from the whole world. Come, Lord Jesus, bring new life to the people. Bring us out of this darkness back into your light, Lord Jesus, source of all light and source of all healing and all hope and all joy. We ask you to pour out that love and healing upon the world that needs so much. Amen.
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2: In the name of the Father, and of the Son, and of the Holy Spirit, Amen. Our Father, who art in heaven, hallowed be thy name. Thy kingdom come, thy will be done, on earth as it is in heaven. Give us this day our daily bread, and forgive us our trespasses, as we forgive those who trespass against us. And lead us not into temptation, but deliver us from evil. Amen. Hail Mary, full of grace, the Lord is with thee. Blessed art thou among women, and blessed is the fruit of thy womb, Jesus. Holy Mary, Mother of God, pray for us sinners, now and at the hour of our death. Amen. I believe in God, the Father Almighty, creator of heaven and earth. I believe in Jesus Christ, his only Son, our Lord, who was conceived by the power of the Holy Spirit, and born of the Virgin Mary. He suffered under Pontius Pilate, was crucified, died, and was buried. He descended to the dead. On the third day he rose again. He ascended into heaven and is seated at the right hand of God, the Father Almighty, and from thence he shall come to judge the living and the dead. I believe in the Holy Spirit, the Holy Catholic Church, the communion of saints, the forgiveness of sins, the resurrection of the body, and life everlasting. Amen. Eternal Father, I offer you the body and blood, soul and divinity, of your dearly beloved Son, our Lord Jesus Christ, in atonement for our sins and those of the whole world. For the sake of his sorrowful passion, have mercy on us and on the whole world. For the sake of his sorrowful passion, have mercy on us and on the whole world. For the sake of his sorrowful passion, have mercy on us and on the whole world. For the sake of his sorrowful passion, have mercy on us and on the whole world. For the sake of his sorrowful passion, have mercy on us and on the whole world. For the sake of his sorrowful passion, have mercy on us and on the whole world. For the sake of his sorrowful passion, have mercy on us and on the whole world. For the sake of his sorrowful passion, have mercy on us and on the whole world. For the sake of his sorrowful passion, have mercy on us and on the whole world. For the sake of his sorrowful passion, have mercy on us and on the whole world. Eternal Father, I offer you the body and blood, soul and divinity, of your dearly beloved Son, our Lord Jesus Christ, in atonement for our sins and those of the whole world. For the sake of his sorrowful passion, have mercy on us and on the whole world. For the sake of his sorrowful passion, have mercy on us and on the whole world. For the sake of his sorrowful passion, have mercy on us and on the whole world. For the sake of his sorrowful passion, have mercy on us and on the whole world. For the sake of his sorrowful passion, have mercy on us and on the whole world. For the sake of his sorrowful passion, have mercy on us and on the whole world. For the sake of his sorrowful passion, have mercy on us and on the whole world. For the sake of his sorrowful passion, have mercy on us and on the whole world. For the sake of his sorrowful passion, have mercy on us and on the whole world. For the sake of his sorrowful passion, have mercy on us and on the whole world. Eternal Father, I offer you the body and blood, soul and divinity of your dearly beloved Son, our Lord Jesus Christ, in atonement for our sins and those of the whole world. For the sake of his sorrowful passion, have mercy on us and on the whole world. For the sake of his sorrowful passion, have mercy on us and on the whole world. For the sake of his sorrowful passion, have mercy on us and on the whole world. For the sake of his sorrowful passion, have mercy on us and on the whole world. For the sake of his sorrowful passion, have mercy on us and on the whole world. For the sake of his sorrowful passion, have mercy on us and on the whole world. For the sake of his sorrowful passion, have mercy on us and on the whole world. For the sake of his sorrowful passion, have mercy on us and on the whole world. For the sake of his sorrowful passion, have mercy on us and on the whole world. For the sake of his sorrowful passion, have mercy on us and on the whole world. Eternal Father, I offer you the body and blood, soul and divinity of your dearly beloved Son, our Lord Jesus Christ, in atonement for our sins and those of the whole world. For the sake of his sorrowful passion, have mercy on us and on the whole world. For the sake of his sorrowful passion, have mercy on us and on the whole world. For the sake of his sorrowful passion, have mercy on us and on the whole world. For the sake of his sorrowful passion, have mercy on us and on the whole world. For the sake of his sorrowful passion, have mercy on us and on the whole world. For the sake of his sorrowful passion, have mercy on us and on the whole world. For the sake of his sorrowful passion, have mercy on us and on the whole world. For the sake of his sorrowful passion, have mercy on us and on the whole world. For the sake of his sorrowful passion, have mercy on us and on the whole world. For the sake of his sorrowful passion, have mercy on us and on the whole world. Eternal Father, I offer you the body and blood, soul and divinity of your dearly beloved Son, our Lord Jesus Christ, in atonement for our sins and those of the whole world. For the sake of his sorrowful passion, have mercy on us and on the whole world. For the sake of his sorrowful passion, have mercy on us and on the whole world. For the sake of his sorrowful passion, have mercy on us and on the whole world. For the sake of his sorrowful passion, have mercy on us and on the whole world. For the sake of his sorrowful passion, have mercy on us and on the whole world. For the sake of his sorrowful passion, have mercy on us and on the whole world. For the sake of his sorrowful passion, have mercy on us and on the whole world. For the sake of his sorrowful passion, have mercy on us and on the whole world. For the sake of his sorrowful passion, have mercy on us and on the whole world. For the sake of his sorrowful passion, have mercy on us and on the whole world. Holy God, Holy Mighty One, Holy Immortal One, have mercy on us and on the whole world. Holy God, Holy Mighty One, Holy Immortal One, have mercy on us and on the whole world. Holy God, Holy Mighty One, Holy Immortal One, have mercy on us and on the whole world. Eternal God, in whom mercy is endless and the treasury of compassion inexhaustible, look kindly upon us and increase your mercy in us, that in difficult moments we might not despair, nor become despondent, but with great confidence submit ourselves to your holy will, which is love and mercy itself. Amen.

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3: Jesus 911.
4: And audience, we are live and I have an incredibly special guest joining me today. You all know me very well for my deep dives into the early church fathers, early church history. But indeed, we got the man here, the man himself, Mike Aquilina, near and dear friend of mine, author extraordinaire, speaker extraordinaire. My brother Mike, how have you been, my friend?
5: I've been all right. Thanks for having me back, William. This is wonderful. I'm honored.
4: I love having you back every time. I love dialoguing with you. Love talking about early church history. Mm-hmm. And as we were talking about backstage, planning to bring you on multiple times, you've got a couple of phenomenal books that are coming out. I'm not sure if your book on St. Michael, is that out yet or is that on the way?
5: No, that's out. I don't have it at hand here, but it is out. It's called St. Michael and His World, and it's out from Scepter Press. And it's a history of devotion to St. Michael. So it goes into the Old Testament, the intertestamental period, the New Testament, the era of the Talmudic rabbis. And
4: wow.
5: I bring in a lot of archaeology from that period and then into the fathers, of course. And I lay a lot of emphasis on the Coptic fathers for that book. So it's going to be new to a lot of people. It'll be material they've never seen before on St. Michael the Archangel.
4: Well, I'll tell you, that definitely would be new for me as well, because I love talking about St. Michael the Archangel, but in order to really find out a lot of information, you got to really dig in deep. Mm-hmm. You got to dig in deep. So I'm going to leave the audience in a cliffhanger. We're going to cover that in a separate show. But today we're going to be talking about another book you wrote. I remember when I got this book, I'm like, man, Mike, what has Mike not talked about that is incredible in the early church? But you always find amazing topics to cover. One of my favorite books you put out, and I can't put my favorite books in particular order of yours because they're all so good, but your Africa and the Early Church book, and people can tell it's quite worn. I've carried it with me many places. Really good book because in particular you cover a lot of the famous African church fathers, some of the most incredible ones. What before we even dive into the book and the contents of the book, what inspired you to write this book here?
5: Well, you know, one of my editors, the editor at Angelus News, Pablo Kay, asked me to write a piece, a short essay for Black History Month. And so I decided to write it about Africa in the early church. And man, you know, in my little world, this went viral. It just got so many shares. And I got a lot of email in response to it, a lot of grateful email and kind of disturbing email as well. You know, it was.
4: Oh, really?
5: Yeah, it was very strange. It was very strange. You know, some people wanted, you know, thought I was trying to claim too much for Africa in the early history of the church. So obviously they were unaware of the early history of Christianity.
4: Right.
5: And then other people thought I wasn't doing enough. So I figured, well, you know what? This tells me that I need to write a book, because a book will let me stretch out and do the things that need to be done, because there's so much story to be told about Africa and the early church.
4: Really a lot to be told. Do you have a particular... And I know I'm putting you in the spot here. I didn't even tell you I was going to ask you this. Do you have a particular favorite African father?
5: I think my favorite African father is Augustine, because there's nobody greater than Augustine. St. Augustine of Hippo, you know, as you have there, he lived in the 4th and 5th century, but he's one of a handful of the greatest thinkers of all time. You know, not just Christian thinkers, not just, you know, he's a handful of the most influential thinkers of all time, and he really did lay down the the foundations for the civilization that that took the place of Rome. And so we're all influenced by him, whether we know it or not. You know, he's one of these people who have been so influential in the history of the church. He's the father, or he's the figure outside of scripture most quoted in the Catechism of the Catholic Church. He's the figure most quoted by Thomas Aquinas in his Summa Theologica. So we're talking about a giant here. He'd have to be my favorite. But at the same time, you know, I was tempted as soon as you asked the question to say Tertullian, because he's...
4: I knew that. I know you love him. I know you very well. I know you love him. I know you love him. I know that.
5: Because, you know, he provides us one of our earliest witnesses to early Christianity in the Latin language. Okay, he's he converted in around the 190s. He converted from paganism, and he became a great theologian in the Christian world. And so he's someone who's very entertaining, because he kind of had a choleric temper, and he didn't hesitate to call people names. So he makes for good copy. He makes for good stories. He wasn't always the most charitable person, but he did lay things out in very clear language. He's the first Latin writer to use the word Trinity. And he's the first Latin writer really to lay emphasis on the word sacramentum, to describe the central mysteries of the Christian faith. So we owe him a lot. He was brilliant. He was a giant in the church of his time, and his successors in Carthage in Africa called him
4: Cyprian.
5: Yeah, they called him the master. So you know, we owe him a lot, but boy, you know, there's just no one in the same league as Augustine, no matter where you go.
4: No, I'm with you there. I am 100% with you there. Now, Tertullian was a titan. There's no way around it. He wasn't afraid of calling out people that were heretical. I believe, what is the name of the was that Praxius, that he said he had a melon for a heart? I'm trying to remember who it was.
5: Yes.
4: He had no issue calling them out if you believe that they were heretical. And a magnificent, very influential writer. And I dare say I'm an enormous fan of St. Cyprian of Carthage. But the writings of Tertullian hit a little bit differently. What are your thoughts on that?
5: Right. They do. You know, Tertullian, as I said, could be acerbic. He was brilliant. He was writing on a lot of different subjects, and he was a professional writer. He was a rhetorician, and his gifts were amazing. Now Cyprian followed him, and Cyprian was also a very gifted man. He also had been a rhetorician. He had been a lawyer in Carthage before his conversion to Christianity. But his works were mostly situational. He was a bishop. So he was first of all a pastor, and he was dealing with pastoral situations. He was trying to put out fires. He was trying to get the clergy to observe the discipline. He was trying to deal with the fact of persecution, because the persecution grew very intense during his reign as bishop. So all of these things are going on, and he's trying to address them directly. So I'd say that he comes to us through his letters and through his treatises as a far more practical thinker. He's telling you what to do. He's telling you how to handle the current situation. But you know what? So many of those situations that were current for him are current for us as well, because
4: no doubt.
5: Human nature hasn't changed. And it's good to know what to do when you're dealing with a crisis. Well, Cyprian tells us how to deal with the crises, and he really does model how to be a bishop. So I think he's helpful for a lot of reasons. He's a beautiful figure in history. He died as a martyr. A very different man from Tertullian, but he considered Tertullian to be his master and invoked him as the master. So we're, you know, we're just a little bit into Christian history there, and already we're talking about such great, great figures coming out of North Africa and influencing the earliest development of Christianity in the Latin language.
4: I love that. And we're going to talk a lot about North Africa in a moment. We got a great question that came in audience. Any questions you may have in your mind, we are tackling them as well. the brother Daniel, thank you for the support. Daniel says, is Agrippinus the earliest African church father?
5: Well, we don't usually use the word father at church father to refer to Agrippinus because we don't have extensive writings from him. Mm. The term father isn't applied to the martyrs and to the fathers or the teachers we know about rather than know. It tends to be reserved to the great teachers of that time whose works we know, whose works have survived from antiquity. And that wouldn't apply to Agrippinus. But I would say that the earliest father is Tertullian. Mm. And I would say that the earliest mother of the church is Perpetua.
4: Perpetua. Wow.
5: Yes.
4: Oh, I see. Yeah, I know that. That's one thing that you've always held, even though Tertullian isn't, and it's lamentable that he died outside of the bounds of the church. That's one question that I want to leave the audience on. We'll leave them on that because we're about to hit our first break. That when we return, I want to pick your brain on that as to whether or not there's any evidence that Tertullian ever returned to the bosom of Holy Mother Church. That's a good question. Yeah, and that is going to be a great cliffhanger for the audience. Did Tertullian ever return to the Catholic Church? We know he left for Montanism. Did he ever return? You all are going to want to stick around. Just a moment, we'll return from the break.

0: In 1 Corinthians 13:13, St. Paul says, "So there abide faith, hope, and love, these three." According to St. Ignatius of Antioch, faith is the beginning and love is the end. And God is the two of them brought into unity. Then comes everything else that makes up a Christian. May God grant that we may attain all the virtues that make for authentic followers of His Son.
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2: 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According to a favorite image of the Church Fathers, the Church is like the moon. All its light is reflected from the sun. Catechism of the Catholic Church, number 748. The Church has a single, simple message, to proclaim Jesus Christ. As long as the Church, and all her members, stay true to this mission, we will remain a bright reflection of our Savior, and give much-needed light to a world in darkness. Jesus, shine your light upon the Church, that she may reflect your love to all who seek you.
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0: And we are back, audience. We're having an incredible time dialoguing with my near and dear friend, the amazing Mike Aquilina, talking about, well, a lot of great stuff he's put out, and in particular, his book, a great one, and maybe one of our amazing moderators. Could you all do us an enormous favor and put the link to Africa and the Early Church, a tremendous book. There you go. You got it right there. Mine's a little bit more worn. I carry it around a lot.
1: Well, I'm happy to hear that.
0: Yeah, I love it. I love it. And I got to pick your brain here. And I know a lot in the audience are going to want to hear this. Is there any evidence at all? And is it a possibility at all that Tertullian returned to Holy Mother Church and died in the bosom of the church? Is there any evidence at all of that?
1: Well, certainly there's evidence. The great evidence, as many people point out, is that Cyprian was willing to call him the master. And it's unlikely that Cyprian would have used that kind of language for a heretic, for a man who died in heresy. So it's quite likely that Tertullian came back to the unity of the Catholic Church, or he never left. We don't really know what the situation was with Montanism in Africa. Some scholars say that Montanism in Africa was substantially different from Montanism in Phrygia, the land of its origin. And the Montanists in Africa had not gone so far astray from Orthodox Christianity. That's a possibility. You know, it would be hard to believe that Tertullian would be drawn away by a group as flighty as the Montanists were in some of the other lands. He was a pretty brainy guy. He had a pretty tough mind. I think that he, like other fathers of his time, like Hippolytus of Rome, was having a problem with the way the church was dispensing discipline. Right, especially the way the church was administering the sacrament of penance, and these men, Tertullian and Hippolytus, thought that the popes, especially, were being very lax and very permissive, and were actually promoting sin by their laxity. All right, so they advocated a more rigorous administration of penance, where people were denied communion for much longer periods of time. And this became a movement in Africa that lasted not only for decades but for centuries. This sense of rigorism, the sense of toughness, the sense that you have to tough it out, and you have to do things the hard way. Cyprian tried his best to correct that in his time, Anyway, I'm getting far.
0: No, you're doing phenomenal. There's something I wanted to run by you.
1: Yeah.
0: And because I love Tertullian.
1: Yes.
0: In fact, I, as you know very well, I converted to the faith a little bit over 2 decades ago now. And an enormous reason of that was the writings of Tertullian that gave me a great view into the mind of the early church. Mm-hmm. There was an article that I stumbled upon. And I read it quite a few years back. Maybe you've heard of it, maybe not. I don't know if it's even prominent, but I'd love to get your thoughts on it. The author is Dr. Powell, and I'm reading from it right here. And there are a number of scholars, and he says, and I'd never ever thought of it in this manner, he says that we don't have any real solid evidence that Tertullian underwent a juridically identifiable formal schism from the Carthaginian church in his own lifetime. Certainly he embraced a new prophecy, attacked people whom he called Sikiki, but there is no evidence that there was discrete event of excommunication followed by membership in a separately constituted Montanist church.
1: That's true. Big. Yeah, it is, because the later fathers may have been kind of retrojecting, these categories on the early church that didn't really apply. You know, it's quite likely that Tertullian was hanging around with some outliers, and it seems definite that he was protesting against the actions of the bishops of his time.
0: Sure.
1: What's unclear is whether he crossed any lines in doing that, in the sense of separating himself from communion with his bishop. There's no evidence that he was ever excommunicated in his lifetime, and And there's no evidence that he wished to be

0: rely on our support, they wouldn't survive without our support. And we don't need to be putting money into the hands of a billion dollar company like Amazon. We want to help out our fellow wonderful Catholics doing this kind of work. Now, are there any other incredible African fathers that maybe stick out to you? Augustine is one of my favorites. I love Augustine, extolled by the fathers, by the ecumenical councils as well, even by the great, and we could talk about that another time, even by the great, later great Byzantine fathers, including figures that schismed from the church, figures in the East like Mark of Ephesus, and before him, Palamas. They had an enormous veneration for Augustine. That tells you everything that the Greek people did as well. But are there any other, maybe that stick out to you, say, hey, man, I love this particular father?
1: Well, we talked about Tertullian. We talked about Cyprian. I'd like to go back to Perpetua because I think she's very significant. I think she's a significant figure in the history of the church and in history, full stop. All right.
0: Yeah.
1: Perpetua was a woman who was a new mom, all right, just delivered a baby, and she was a catechumen in the church. Now, at that time, there was not like a full-scale persecution of the church going on. The Severans, who were African emperors, were trying to contain the growth of the church. They had kind of given up on eradicating Christianity, but they wanted to contain the church's growth. So they outlawed conversion to the church. If you had already been Christian at the time their laws were enacted, you were grandfathered in, so to speak. But they did not want new converts. They wanted to contain the growth of Christianity. So she fell under this law, and Perpetua was probably someone from a family that was well off, because she was obviously educated. She was an educated woman. She could read, she could write, and she could write with a great fluency. She was obviously too a charismatic leader, someone who was a natural leader. She seemed to be born to leadership. So she's a new mom, a breastfeeding mother. She's jailed with other catechumens, including her slave Felicity. Together, they're condemned to die. And there's a drama that goes on through her diary of her back and forth with her father, who's really upset that she's converted. He's really upset that she's condemned to death. And he tries his best with arguments, with pleading. And finally, just in this mad rage, when he sees her, he tries his best to turn her around and get her to renounce Christianity. So you see all these dramatic things going on. She has several visions while she's in prison. She emerges as a leader to the other Christians who are in prison with her as they're awaiting their execution. So all of this is very important because it shows us the status of women in the Christian community. Perpetua was not a priest. She was not a deacon. She had no imposition of holy orders. And yet she was a leader. She emerged as a leader. And a woman could do that within the Christian church. That's a development that's going on here, because a woman in any similar circumstance in the outer world, outside of prison, in the Roman world, could not achieve that kind of leadership. It's interesting. She keeps the prison diary, which is completed by another hand. Someone who witnessed her death gives an account of her death at the end. And the diary becomes an instant bestseller. And it's copied out. Now, you think about this. There's no printing press at this time.
0: Right.
1: So in order to distribute a book, you had to hire a scribe to copy it out by hand. It would take a long time. It's skilled labor. You're paying a lot of money for it. And it's very dangerous because Christianity was illegal at this time. In fact, the practice of Christianity was a capital crime. And if you owned Christian books, you could be killed for it. So if you were paying a pagan scribe, you'd have to pay a lot of money for it because he's taking a big risk. And a Christian scribe who's doing it would have to risk his life to copy that book. And yet the book was copied over and over and over again. And it becomes this viral sensation. It goes throughout the empire. We find images of Perpetua in Italy not too long after her death. That's amazing. And I defy you to tell me the name of a pagan woman writer in Latin from this period who achieves the same kind of status from that whole century. I'll give you the whole century. You know, you can't name one because there is none. But within Christianity, women could achieve this kind of status. They could become the great saints, the great leaders, the great teachers of their time. So I think she is very significant, Perpetua of Carthage.
0: I completely agree. Incredibly significant. And we have an incredible work here that I recommend everybody read. Passion of Saints Perpetua and Felicity is a magnificent work. One thing that blows me away when I read, in particular, where it records her seeing her deceased brother, Dinocrates. Mm-hmm. Perpetua sees him suffering. And I have argued, I don't know if you agree with me here, but I've argued for the longest time that it seems to me like this is a very early account of something along the lines of a post-mortem purgation that Dinocrates undergoes.
1: I totally agree. Yes.
0: You do agree. Okay. Yes. All right. You do. Okay. And so then you would see that we see the imagery of him suffering. It's in the afterlife. He's in a dark place. And I'm going off the top of my head. He's in a dark place. She prays for him intensely. And then eventually he is delivered from suffering. He's no longer thirsting as he was thirsting before. And if I remember correctly, he's now delivered to the place of light as well. And audience, we're going to leave you with that amazing cliffhanger when we return, because we're about to hit a break. I don't want that break to sneak up on us. But when we return, we're going to talk about that. Is that early evidence of a post-mortem purification? It seems like my esteemed guest does agree, but I'd love to hear his thoughts. Pick his brain on that. Stick around, audience. We're going to be back in just a moment. And we are taking your questions or your thoughts as well, audience. We'll see you just a moment after this break.

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1: This message is for you. A great man once said that evil is powerless if the good are unafraid. Well, you and I have a rendezvous with destiny. We'll preserve for our children this, the last best hope of man on earth, or we'll sentence them to take the last step into 1,000 years of darkness. We're at war with the most dangerous enemy that has ever faced mankind in his long climb from the swamp to the stars. And it's been said if we lose this war, and in so doing lose this great way of freedom of ours, history will report with the greatest astonishment that those that had the most to lose did the least to prevent it from happening. Well, I think it's high time now that we ask ourselves if we still even know the freedoms that were intended for us by our founding fathers. Every generation of Americans needs to know that freedom exists, not to do what you like, but having the right to do what you ought. You weren't made to fit in, my brothers and sisters. You are born to stand out. Set yourself apart from this corrupt generation. Be saints. God bless you.
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0: And we are back. We're having an incredible conversation with my incredible guest, Mike Aquilina, author extraordinaire, speaker extraordinaire. And we're talking about the African fathers. And we left off on a little bit of a cliffhanger. We're talking about Perpetua Felicity, the passion. And then we're talking about Perpetua's deceased brother, Dino Crotty's. And I've read the work multiple times over. It seems to me like what is happening there is very purgatorial. What are your thoughts on that, my friend?
1: It seems that way to me. Here, I just called it up so we can take a look at it. Great. Without delay, on that very night, this was shown to me in a vision. I saw Dinocrates going out from a gloomy place where also there were several others, and he was parched and very thirsty, with a filthy countenance and pallid color, and the wound on his face which he had when he died. And moreover, in the same place where Dinocrates was, there was a pool full of water, having its brink higher than was the stature of the boy. And Dinocrates raised himself up as if to drink. And I was grieved that although that pool held water, still on account of the height to its brink, he could not drink. And I was upset and knew that my brother was in suffering, but I trusted that my prayer would bring help to his suffering. So right here, you know, you can see that she believed in a place of purification, and she believed that the prayers of the living could deliver the souls of the departed from that place of purification, could help them to be purified. Yeah. She has that belief. So she does pray, as you point out. And then she gets a second vision. She says, then on the day on which we remained in fetters, this was shown to me. I saw that place, which I had formerly observed to be in gloom, was now bright. And Dinocrates, with a clean body well clad, was finding refreshment. And where there had been a wound, I saw a scar. And that pool, which I had before seen, I saw now with its margin lowered even to the boy's navel. And one drew water from the pool incessantly. And upon its brink was a goblet filled with water. And Dinocrates drew near and began to drink from it. And the goblet did not fail. And when he was satisfied, he went away from the water to play joyously after the manner of children. And I awoke. Then I understood that he was translated from the place of punishment. So right there, I think we see a very clear statement of what Catholics believed in the end of the second century, beginning of the third century, and also what Catholics still believe today, that the prayers of the living are effective on behalf of the dead.
0: What a phenomenal point. What a great point. Now, there is no way we could do a show on great African fathers without bringing up the fiery Saint Athanasius. You love Saint Athanasius, don't you?
1: I do.
0: What are your thoughts on the great saint? Because I know you've got a whole section in your book. I believe it is right here on Saint Athanasius. What can we say about the great Saint Athanasius? And what are your thoughts on him?
1: Well, in this context, we can say an awful lot because, you know, he brings us to Alexandria in Egypt. And what we have to recognize is that in Alexandria, we have another great capital of Christian thought from the earliest years. Alexandria was the second city of the Roman Empire, and it was probably the intellectual capital of the Roman Empire. It was known for its library, and it was known for its research institutions, universities, and kind of an early publishing industry because of all of these things that were going on there, and all of these books that found their home there. So Alexandria was an important center of Christianity from the earliest years. It seems likely that that the faith began there with Saint Mark as its first bishop, the evangelist St. Mark, who was, of course, the secretary to St. Peter, the first pope. Mm-hmm. So the church in Alexandria had a great pedigree, and its pedigree going back into Judaism was just as great because the church in Alexandria inherited all of the philosophical heritage of Alexandrian Judaism, which reached its high point with Philo of Alexandria in the first century. So the great heir to all of this was Athanasius, because, and I think he's the great figure of what we call the school of Alexandria. Now, at different times, there was an actual school in Alexandria, in the city, but there was also a school of thought that found its center there. And Athanasius really did embody this in the most balanced way. You know, he used the allegorical method of understanding the Old Testament with great effect. He didn't go overboard with it, as some of his predecessors did, but he used it to great effect. And he's also at the center of one of the great controversies
0: that
1: roiled the church in those early centuries, and that was the Arian controversy, because it first erupted in his diocese. It first erupted in Alexandria under his predecessor Alexander, and Alexander was the first to discipline Arius. Arius had this kind of rationalistic approach to Christian thinking, and he kind of eviscerated the doctrine of the Trinity and the doctrine of the Incarnation, and made it more amenable to pagans, right? By saying, you know, hey, three doesn't equal one. So we're going to stop talking that way. And we're not going to say that the Father and the Son were co-equal and co-eternal. He's against that language, and he actually condemns that language.
0: Right.
1: So it's this rationalistic Christianity that's kind of moving the mysteries out to the margin of the proclamation, and it becomes inexplicably, well, I guess you can explain it. You know, there are people who want a rational belief, and there are some people who will believe anything. So he starts promoting this, and he gets some very influential allies, and Athanasius is the one who stands up to defend the apostolic tradition against this attack, against this incursion by Arius and his followers. Athanasius had been present at the Council of Nicaea as an advisor to Alexander, and so he was there as a theologian, helping to formulate the creed. And the creed becomes kind of the monument that people would refer to, the touchstone. But you know what? He had to continue fighting, you know, because the emperors kept on, well, even Constantine himself waffled a bit on what to do with Arius and what to do with his doctrine. And so Athanasius was repeatedly exiled from his own see, and he had to go live in the icy lands of the north, far away from Egypt. He was accused of murder at one point. He was almost convicted, and then he had to flee the country by way of boat. And so he was going down the River Nile, and he was being pursued by the military. His life reads like a great adventure. And at one point,
0: Haven't they made a big movie about it? I don't get it.
1: Oh, it would be a great adventure movie, no doubt about it.
0: It would be incredible. I mean, that what you just mentioned right there, I mean, if people knew about his life, I believe the one where he was accused of murder, he was accused of sorcery. Yeah. I mean, all these kinds of things he's accused of. Why don't they make a big sweeping motion picture?
1: It would be a blockbuster. And you know, at that trial, the only reason he finally got off was because the alleged victim showed up.
0: Showed up.
1: To exonerate Athanasius. Hello, right. I'm here. I'm not dead. He didn't murder me.
0: Right.
1: And then when he was being pursued by the military, they caught up to his boat, and they said to him, have you seen Athanasius?
0: Right.
1: And he couldn't tell a lie, so he said, he's not far from you, speed on.
0: And you're right about
1: that.
0: And
1: there they went. So there are all these wonderful scenes, and then there are the poignant scenes of his exile. And when he finally went to see the Emperor Constantius and defend himself, Constantius derided him and said, you know, it seems as if it's Athanasius against the world.
0: Yeah.
1: But he was willing to be that guy who stands against the world if it means standing for Jesus Christ. Because if you worship the Arian God, the God who is not Trinitarian, the Son who is not co-equal with the Father, you're worshiping a different God.
0: Yeah.
1: You've left the faith. Your worship is invalid. And so he was adamant about this, and he would not He would not give way. And he kept the faith to his death. Finally, in his last years, he was restored to his see in Alexandria, and he was able to die in his bed, which nobody would have predicted after such a life of adventure and hot pursuit.
0: Who would have imagined that he would have been able to survive and not be martyred? That is a true amazing thing.
1: Absolutely.
0: Because had the Arians had their way, they would have taken him out way earlier.
1: They tried. They tried. Yeah.
0: Many times over. They even tried to set him up with prostitutes. That's you remember that particular event too. They tried to frame him, set him up with prostitutes. They accused him of sorcery. I mean, I'm telling you, the audience, for you all tuning in, if they would make a movie, I mean, whoever's out there tuning in, if you are a Hollywood big wig, that would be an enormous flick, an enormous movie. That'd be one that I'd be in line to definitely watch. He was a towering figure, and we're about to approach our final break, audience. And so I'm going to leave you all with that before we return. We're going to talk about more incredible African fathers, but keep in mind this tremendous figure, Saint Athanasius. Really, Athanasius contra mundum, against the world, is really what it was for the longest time. A towering figure, an amazing figure, and really a pillar, another one of those pillars. And I want to remind you all, we are talking about my dear guest's incredible book, Africa and the Early Church. And it is the almost forgotten roots of Catholic Christianity. Tremendous book, but we have a lot more to talk about. I'm going to pick his brain and a few others. Audience, who do you have in mind? Is there a question you have in your mind and you want to ask our tremendous guest? In a moment, we'll be back. We got more to come, audience. Don't go anywhere.

0: Hey, Terry Rodriguez. I'm a monthly donor here in Phoenix, Arizona. Retired Phoenix cop. And I've met Jesse before, and I just want to tell you, you guys were on fire yesterday on the Terry and Jesse show. You guys were on fire. Went to bed thinking, man, what an unwinnable war. But when I got up, I listened to you guys. You know, you guys are doing good work, man, doing God's work, and keep doing it. I know it gets exhausting sometimes, but there's people out here that really need the inspiration and the evangelization that you guys are giving us. So my best to you, and I'm Eddie Rodriguez. I'm a monthly donor and proud of it.
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2: Virgin Most Powerful Radio, I got to say, I've been a listener for about a year now, and it's really helped me grow closer to my faith and the fact that I'm listening and I'm getting unsugar-coated, clear, charity with clarity Catholicism. And it has really helped me even, you know, grow so much deeper in my faith as a young man and discern the priesthood and have a love for Jesus Christ. And this is so seen on the Terry and Jesse show on Virgin Most Powerful, the unsugar-coated, clear truth of our Catholic faith that is so lacking today. It's almost like the Terry and Jesse show. It's the orange juice Catholicism, and it's filling things up. I just need to give them a shout-out, my praise. I'm just so appreciative. It just really helped me, and I know now people want to hear this. It inspires me to want to speak it, and it inspires me to even go as far as discerning the priesthood to think I should speak this. We need to stand up for our beautiful faith. This is the unsugar-coated beauty, and this is just what I've seen on the Terry and Jesse show. I encourage listeners to start donating and support this cause. It has just truly really impacted my life, and all I just want to give is some praise to it.
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0: And audience, we are back. We're having an incredible time talking about the African Fathers, the African Church, with my tremendous guest, the amazing Mike Aquilina, who is an author extraordinaire, speaker extraordinaire. And we've been having a lot of great time talking about great figures like Tertullian, St. Cyprian, St. Augustine, St. Athanasius. My friend, take us wherever you want to take us on this incredible journey. What else do you have to say about the incredible African Fathers, the African Church?
1: Well, what I want to emphasize is that the Africans were not incidental. All right, they were foundational for everything that has come after the period of the fathers. All right, the Africans were so important during this time. Most Eastern Christians trace their roots back to Greek Christianity, but Greek Christianity wasn't coming out of Greece so much as out of Alexandria. Right, Alexandria was the great center of thought in the Roman world, right? This is where a lot of the earliest Christian theologians were publishing in the Greek language. If we look at figures like Clement of Alexandria and Origen in the third century, they were doing the foundational work for theology and for scripture study that we still depend on today. So if you're Eastern, you're looking back to an African city of Alexandria as kind of your headwaters. If you're a Western Christian, now you might think, well, I'm Roman Catholic and I look to Rome as my headwaters. But you know what? Rome looked to Carthage as its great literary headwaters, as its great source of thought. Carthage had a similar position in the Latin-speaking world. This was even before Christianity. So many great figures of Roman literature came from North Africa, the playwright Terence, the novelist Apuleius, the historian Suetonius, the rhetorician Fronto. All of these great names in classical Roman literature were North Africans. They weren't in Rome. They weren't in the capital city. They were out there where Latin-speaking Latin literature was really thriving. In Rome, the liturgy was still in Greek at that time.
0: Oh,
1: and
0: wow.
1: It's likely that the first Latin liturgy was established in Africa. And it was in Africa for maybe 50 to 100 years before it reached the city of Rome. So the liturgy we know today in our American parishes is largely the Latin liturgy. You know, we're Latin Rite Catholics, we're Roman Catholics, but that liturgy likely originated in North Africa. So when we look back to our foundations, you know, whether we're Eastern Christians or Western Christians, or even if you're Protestant, you're looking back to the African fathers. You know, if you look at the two great figures of the Protestant Reformation, the Martin Luther and John Calvin, both of them claimed to be dependent in everything on St. Augustine.
0: That's
1: St. Augustine
0: correct.
1: Was the great thinker that they hark back to, and he was the greatest of the African fathers. So much of what we know today, we owe to these African forefathers of the faith. And I want to make that very clear. The Roman province of Africa, which was Morocco, Algeria, Tunisia, was very important. These are the lands that are today Morocco, Algeria, and Tunisia. That land, which is today hardly has a Christian presence, but those lands were profoundly influential in our development of doctrine. Also, the lands of Libya and Egypt. You know, but it doesn't just stop there. It also goes to sub-Saharan Africa, the kingdom of Aksum in northern Ethiopia and Eritrea. That was Christian by the end of the fourth century. There was likely a Christian presence there from the very beginning, from the apostolic generation. But by that time, by the 330s, the 340s, it had royal approval. And the kings themselves were practicing Christianity. Nubia and Sudan, what's now Sudan, was another Christian land in the ancient world. So I want to make very clear that these lands were Christian. We don't know all of them as Christian today. But in the ancient world, they were, and they established so much of our doctrine, so much of our practice. They helped us to articulate the faith, and they evangelized very effectively. And I want to make sure that we're giving credit where credit's due, and we're never forgetting their story.
0: I love that. I love that. Really, really very important to know their story, to highlight it. And I think another thing that really does bear mentioning, is important to mention, is what we typically call the North African Code, 393, Hippo, 397, Carthage, the biblical canon.
1: That's right.
0: Which St. Augustine had a big role in being a prime mover of, and that Rome would later confirm.
1: Yes.
0: But that's enormous, isn't it? The biblical canon as well, coming from the African world where they discerned it. Isn't that also amazing, brother?
1: So, you know, we've already seen that we get a lot of the vocabulary of doctrine from North African sources, words like sacramentum and trinity. We could not tell our story without these words. We also get our liturgy from this area of North Africa. And yes, you know, as you're pointing out, there's just so much more that we get from this area, and it's fertile development in those early Christian centuries. So many names we could bring up and didn't. We did mention Perpetua, Cyprian, and Augustine, but there's Pope Victor I, one of the early writing popes, those teaching popes who really had things to say. There's Arnobius, who was a rhetorician, who taught rhetoric, and also who was the first to articulate what we now call Pascal's wager, right, for the existence of God and for faith in God. And then his student, Lactantius, who became the chair in Latin rhetoric for the emperor himself, and became the great tutor of Constantine. And I think the reason why Constantine's main issue on taking the imperial throne was religious freedom, religious liberty. It's the first time it's enacted in law. And I believe that the philosophy that Constantine was following, he had received from an African, Lactantius. Wow. And Lactantius himself received that the foundations of that philosophy from another African, Tertullian. So there's just so much that we see and so much that we owe to all of these great figures: Pantanus, Clement, Origen, Athanasius, Anthony, Cyril, Frumentius. So many people who are too little known today and should be well known.
0: There's no doubt about that. And you think of the enormous role these towering figures played in early councils. St. Yes. Athanasius, a towering figure there at Nicaea. St. Cyril, an enormous figure there at Ephesus, 431. I mean, right there alone where he defends Mother Mary's title as Theotokos, as a God-bearer, over and against Nestorius. Just what a phenomenal amount of influence that we really need to think about, and we need to really ponder about. And I don't think we give it enough attention. Wouldn't you agree?
1: I do agree. That's why I wrote the book. And I hope people will read it and come to an appreciation of our African origins, of our African roots, of what we owe to the African fathers, African saints, African martyrs. This is an important part of our story. And we should be giving that credit where it's due, as I said.
0: Now, we got about 3 minutes left. And I want to give you the final few about a minute or so to plug in anything you want to plug in. But I want to ask you one final, very quick question. And some Catholic scholars believe this. I wonder if you believe, do you think it's possible that one day a figure like Origen can perhaps be rehabilitated and maybe even become sainted? Would that be a possibility one day? Origen of Alexandria, what do you think?
1: Well, the obstacles would be great. I have a deep admiration for Origen. It's clear that he crossed certain lines in his speculative theology. Now, in his defense, at that time, these theological speculations were not worked out, you know, and compared to the apostolic tradition and sifted really. So he didn't he was breaking new ground, and he as I said, I think that he did stray from what is authentic Christianity. And he seemed a little resistant to correction, even though whenever he's doing these speculations, he always says, but I'm telling you, if you find anything to be in conflict with the Catholic faith, he always refers to the Catholic faith and
0: there you go,
1: refers people back to it, you know? So I think that Origen had a good heart. He died as a confessor. He was willing to be a martyr, and he was tortured almost to the point of death, and they would not give him the satisfaction of killing him. So he lived on for some time in excruciating pain. All of this for the witness, for Christian witness. I have a great deal of admiration for him, and I think it's wrong for people who condemn him out of hand. He was a complicated figure. I tend to doubt after his condemnation by several councils, it would be hard to declare him a saint. Yeah. But I do think that there are good theological arguments against those condemnations. They were done after he died. I mean, that's the main thing. They were done after he died. Can you excommunicate a dead man? I don't think so.
0: Great, great points, my friend. We got a little bit under about a minute. Where can people find you? Where can they find your books? And anything you want to plug in, go for it now, my friend.
1: Well, I'm online at fathersofthechurch.com. You can find me on Facebook. I'm not too into social media, but I do have something of a presence there. Also, I have a 99-episode podcast called Way of the Fathers, which you'll find at catholicculture.org. Other than that, you know, I do a lot of events with the St. Paul Center for Biblical Theology, which I helped to found 25 years ago with Scott and Kimberly Hahn. Yep. And I'm always keeping busy. So if you follow me on Facebook, you'll usually see what I'm doing.
0: You are always busy. I want to thank you for showing up. Thank you for being tremendous, my friend. And I want to say you are always welcome back here. And I am very excited to talk with you again. Mike, brother, God bless you, my friend. I'll see you again soon.
1: Thanks again for having me on. It's an honor.
0: God bless you, my friend. Talk to you soon.

0: St. Faustina's Prayer for Priests. O my Jesus, I beg Thee on behalf of the whole Church, grant it love and the light of Thy Spirit, and give power to the words of priests, so that hardened hearts might be brought to repentance and return to Thee, O Lord. Lord, give us holy priests. Thou Thyself maintain them in holiness. O Divine and Great High Priest, may the power of Thy mercy accompany them everywhere, and protect them from the devil's traps and snares, which are continually being set for the souls of priests. May the power of Thy mercy, O Lord, shatter and bring to naught all that might tarnish the sanctity of priests. For Thou canst do all things. Amen. Virgin Most Powerful, pray for us.
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0: Dr. Luis Sandoval is accomplished in the fields of mental health and spiritual warfare. A medical doctor, board certified in neurology, psychiatry, and family medicine, he is also a psychiatrist for the Roman Catholic Diocese of Orange, Ministry of Healing and Deliverance. Now, Dr. Luis Sandoval.
1: All right, well, welcome to Virgin Most Powerful Radio. You're listening to the Dr. Sandoval Show. Hope everybody's doing well. Question for today is, would a shepherd ever break one of the legs of his sheep? Or why would a shepherd ever break one of the legs of his sheep? Well, we're going to find that out as we talk about forgiveness on today's show. Let's get started here at the top of the noon hour and with the Angelus, as we always do. In the name of the Father, and of the Son, and of the Holy Spirit. Amen. The angel of the Lord declared unto Mary, and she conceived of the Holy Spirit. Hail Mary, full of grace, the Lord is with thee. Blessed art thou amongst women, and blessed is the fruit of thy womb, Jesus. Holy Mary, Mother of God, pray for us sinners, now and at the hour of our death. Amen. Behold, the handmaid of the Lord, be it done unto me according to thy word. Hail Mary, full of grace, the Lord is with thee. Blessed art thou amongst women. Blessed is the fruit of thy womb, Jesus. Holy Mary, Mother of God, pray for us sinners, now and at the hour of our death. Amen. And the Word was made flesh and dwelt among us. Hail Mary, full of grace, the Lord is with thee. Blessed art thou amongst women, and blessed is the fruit of thy womb, Jesus. Holy Mary, Mother of God, pray for us sinners, now and at the hour of our death. Amen. Pray for us, O Holy Mother of God, that we may be made worthy of the promises of Christ. Let us pray. Pour forth, we beseech thee, O Lord, thy grace into our hearts, that we, to whom the incarnation of Christ thy Son was made known by the message of an angel, may by his passion and cross be brought to the glory of his resurrection, through the same Christ our Lord. Amen. Saint Michael the Archangel, defend us in battle. Be our protection against the wickedness and snares of the devil. May God rebuke him, we humbly pray. And do thou, O Prince of the heavenly host, by the power of God, cast into hell Satan and all the evil spirits who prowl around the world, seeking the ruin of souls. Amen. In the name of the Father, and of the Son, and of the Holy Spirit. Amen. You know, folks, this topic of forgiveness is an interesting one. It's been coming up a lot lately. And I've had to counsel people on forgiveness. We always hear stories, and sometimes we'll see this, on TV, talk shows, different things where people are reunited and they forgive each other. And it's always very, very beautiful. I think it's one of these things when it works well and when both people come together with a open heart and with a sense of understanding our own shortcomings, understanding that I'm not perfect either. Forgiveness is very, very beautiful in that sense because it's very freeing for both parties. And we hear a lot of stories of people saying, gosh, you know, I wasted so much time being angry. I wasted so much time being frustrated. I should have let this go sooner, but I couldn't let this person off the hook. I felt like if I forgave them, then everything was okay. And that, okay, you know, it's one of those things that we need to consider in terms of, and what I mean by okay is, I don't mean that it's good. What I mean is it's a very common human experience. It's very common to feel that way. It's, you know, you're going to talk to so many different people who say, yeah, I couldn't forgive him because I couldn't let him off the hook. And we hear a lot of these stories, and that's great. And we hear about friendships forming again and even better than ever, and people are never going to fight again. But the question comes up, and the more difficult, challenging question is, what if it's myself who I have to forgive, who I'm not letting off the hook, who I am living with all day long? Because essentially, if I'm by myself, and I mean, only I have to live with myself, really, only I have to live with my internal life, you know, people have to live, my family has to live with my emotions, my attitude, and things of that nature that might be a representation of my internal life. But we've all seen people who maybe aren't very kind or who are always frustrated. We wonder what's going on with them. And we say, gosh, that's just not a happy person. You know, people who walk around and it seems like they blame everybody else for everything that's going on in their life, if their life is not perfect. And I got to wonder what's going on in their own hearts. Are they happy with themselves? And that's not to say that we go the other extreme of being narcissistic or really thinking that we're so much better than anybody else. It's more a question of, do I accept myself for who I am? And do I realize that I'm not always perfect? And do I realize that in my imperfections, I can only turn to God to make me whole. This is where it gets a little bit challenging, because when it comes to the spiritual life, shall we say Catholic psychology, we have so many different things to unfold when it comes to ourselves. One, we have to realize that there is an inner life. There is our life of ourselves, of what I'm going to present to God when I get to the throne, when I get to the judgment table, I should say, to the courthouse, on my deathbed, the judgment, the individual judgment, the final judgment. Either way, there's going to be a judgment. And as we know, in our world and society, you hear about a judgment, you hear about a judge, a courtroom, or anything along those lines. And we know for a fact that there is a verdict of guilty or innocent. There is a sense of, does the court forgive us or not? We have the idea of throw myself at the mercy of the court. And we're looking for forgiveness from the court. But here on earth, what we got to ask ourselves is, I can go to confession. I can forgive my neighbor. I can decide that I'm going to move forward, but can I forgive myself? This can be a very, very big challenge. I think a lot of times we start to feel like I've done something so wrong. My sin is so big. It's so ugly that how could God possibly forgive me? How could this ever be good? And the truth is that it's never good. Sin is never good. Even, shall we say, when we tell ourselves, oh, it's just a little sin. Oh, it's okay. Any stain on the soul in the light of the perfection of God is never going to be good. It's always going to be something that's going to be so wretched that we're going to realize that, yeah, what we deserve is hell. Technically, that's the punishment for any sin, whether it be venial or mortal sin. Mortal sin for sure. Venial sin, we can say, well, God's mercy, you know, we can go to confession. We can even just go to communion, and that'll alleviate and eradicate any of our venial sins. But the reality is the price of sin, the consequence of sin is hell. The price of sin is Christ hanging on the cross. That's really what it comes down to. But let's talk a little bit about a few people I've actually talked to who have a hard time realizing, recognizing that they've sinned, they've gone to confession, they have a spiritual director who they talk to, but they can't forgive themselves. What does their life look like? Well, there was one conversation I was having in particular where this person, I'm not judging their holiness or their not holiness. I don't know about that. I'm not judging their past life or their sins because I'm not God. But what we're looking at is person had, let's give a little background. This is about a 35-year-old female who is very much trying to get her life together in the Catholic sense. She came back to the faith. She said she was away from the faith for a while, especially during her college years. Very much felt shame. Very much felt shame about the different things she had done during her college years. She said she bought into the culture. She decided that, you know, yeah, she'd been brought up Catholic, but, you know, the truths of the faith, they didn't matter much to her anymore. She thought that intimacy, physical intimacy, sexual intimacy, maybe drugs here and there, indiscriminate relationships, that was going to be okay, because that's what was happening in college. So she went through some friends. She said she went through some girlfriends. She said that she was doing drugs here or there. Sometimes she'd black out. And the worst of that was she didn't remember sometimes what happened the night before. But when she woke up, she realized she had been probably in compromising situations based on how she woke up, where she woke up, if she was clothed or not. And this was a very, very challenging reality for her. Now she's coming back to the faith, and she decided that, you know, God is calling her to something greater, maybe even the religious life. But none of them are good enough for her. She's looked at different convents. She's looked at becoming third order. And she's looked probably at about 4 or 5 different convents to enter. Again, she's 35 years old. She does have a college degree. It's in English, humanities. And, you know, she could be a professor. She went pretty far in college, very smart person. Has a lot going for her. But at this point realizes she needs to give her life to God. But she's been going, exploring all these different places. She's looking at different comments, different orders, different charisms. With her teaching degree, she feels like she could be something more academic, like a Dominican or something along those lines, where she says, you know, I can use my studies and teach. But, you know, that order, gosh, they're just not contemplative enough. They don't pray enough. I could look at a little bit more of a Carmelite order, but they're not intellectual enough for me. The ones I've looked at, you know, they're all super contemplative and they have no active life. You know, I could look at a Franciscan order, but gosh, again, I don't know any Franciscans who teach. Sure, the ones that do teach, they're not as academic as I would like them to be. And so she's going through and she's looking at all these different convents and different orders to enter. The challenging part is, one, does she have a calling to the religious life? And I think that's great. It's great to discern that. It's great for her to evaluate this. The second thing to ask ourselves is, well, maybe you have a calling to the married life. Maybe you're supposed to be married. And as we're talking, you know, she's saying, no, I can't get married, because ultimately it's because she says, I've done too much in my life. Nobody will love me. Nobody will accept me. When I go to these orders, I feel like that's where God wants me. But the reality is we were talking and she can't find one order that's good enough, because they all have something wrong. You know, this can happen to her too, as she's tried to date before in the last, about probably 2-3 years ago was her last date. Again, either the gentlemen were not good enough, there was something wrong with all of them, or she felt like, no, once I don't want to tell them about my past, if they find out about me, they're not going to accept me. Well, it can be challenging to be in that place. When we come back from the break, we're going to ask ourselves, what's going on? Why is nothing good enough? At what point are we good enough? And more after the break.

0: 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And I think that we need to identify those voices, because they're going to become fewer and fewer in the coming times.
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2: Jesus does not reveal the Holy Spirit fully until he himself has been glorified through his death and resurrection. Catechism of the Catholic Church, number 728. 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Holy Spirit, fill us with the love of God, and make us worthy servants of his Son, Jesus.
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1: 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Today we're talking about what should we consider when nothing seems to be going right? When it seems like, you know, nothing's right in our life, no matter what I do, I don't know what God's vocation is for me. I don't know where I'm headed. I don't know exactly, now that I'm coming back to the faith, I want to put my life in order, but I'm looking back at my past sins and I feel ashamed. I feel ashamed of myself and I feel like I really, you know, don't deserve much of anything. Well, before the break, we were talking about a young lady I had counseled who really was in a difficult situation with herself. She wanted to come back to the faith. She had been brought up Catholic, gone to college, decided to not follow Catholic faith, decided to live a life according to how her friends were living the life, about how she was told she needed to live life, about now she's free, you know, don't have to follow the Catholic rules. And she felt ashamed of herself. She had been out with many different men. She had been having different girlfriends. She had gotten involved in things. And now when she's trying to find something good to do with her life, she really can't do it. Not the way she sees it is nothing is really good enough. The truth, though, as we were talking, is we got down to how she felt about herself. No man was ever going to love her. No convent or religious order was ever going to suit her needs. But the reality is, I was letting her know the common denominator was herself. You know, you get a variety of options. Eventually, you're going to have to choose. But if you can't choose any of them, it really comes down to you. It really comes down to what do you want? Why is it that you feel that none of this is good? Why aren't you willing to give it a try? And I think the reality is we're afraid of being vulnerable. We're afraid of being rejected. And the reason that we're afraid of being rejected, or it seems like nothing's good enough, is really we're projecting at that point. If we're in a place where we have so much regret, so much shame, even after we've gone to confession, at that point, actually rejecting ourselves, we're saying, you know, I'm not good enough. I can't fathom being forgiven by God. I can't fathom God's mercy being greater than my sins. And this is where we run into a bit of a problem. So as we were talking, I asked her, well, what do you want for yourself? Because you decided to come back to the Catholic faith, or you decided that the Catholic faith that you grew up with and the tenets of the faith are the actual truth. And you decided, this is what I want to do. Well, what does that mean for you? Why did you decide that was the case? And she said, you know, yeah, that's what I want to do. I want to be saved. I don't want to go to hell. I realize that my sins are so heavy, but I just don't know how God could possibly forgive me. I said, well, the issue is that I think you're considering that God's the one who's going to send you to hell, and you don't realize something. We started talking a little bit about what her life experience is like. I said, what happens when you're up in the morning? Are you happy? And she said, you know, I try to be. I know that I need to pray. I'm really more in a mode of penance. She said, I need to really make up for my sins. So every day I'm doing a lot of penance. And I said, oh, is this penance from your confession? And she says, no, it's self-imposed. I asked her if she had a spiritual director. She didn't. So I said, so how do you know that this penance is actually fruitful? How do you know you're not just hurting yourself instead of really trying to do penance and make up for your sins and get closer to God? And she didn't. She just said, you know, she was either fasting or she would try to mortify herself in different ways, not physically necessarily, but in her mind, I think that ultimately what it came down to is her beating herself up was to her a form of penance. And what I told her was, or what we came up with was, the reality is she was living in a state of hell. Because what is hell really? When we think about it, sometimes we imagine that God's going to send us to hell, that we're going to say, gosh, I've lived such a bad life and I don't know how to make up for it. And how could anybody possibly love me? How could God possibly love me? God's going to send me to hell. The truth is that we send ourselves to hell. How do we send ourselves to hell? Well, if we look at the reality of one sin that can never be forgiven, it is the sins against the Holy Spirit. The Holy Spirit is telling us that God loves us. What is the Holy Spirit? The Holy Spirit is a manifestation, the personified manifestation of the love between the Father and the Son of the Holy Trinity. That's all it is. It's pure love. It's such love, in fact, between the Father and the Son that it's personified. It's such that we need to consider like a child in a marriage. The husband and the wife love each other so much, and they create a new life that is both of them together. So when we look at the sin against the Holy Spirit, what would it be? It's a sin against God's love. Do I accept God's love? At this point, God's love is saying, hey, I forgive you for your sins. But do I accept that? The hard part is that sometimes we get so wrapped up in how sinful we feel that it's not possible for us to imagine that we can be loved. So we're not accepting love. We're not accepting love from our neighbor. We're not going to accept love from any of these convents or houses of religious worship that we could possibly be exploring for a vocation. And we're definitely not, if we don't know how to accept love that way, we're definitely not going to accept God's love. That's the challenging part with not forgiving ourselves. We're in this place where nothing is good. Everything's bad. I'm no good. I'm bad.

possibly be forgiven. That's what we imagine God saying when we're like that, because when we're in a state of self-hatred, we just imagine that everybody hates us the way we seem to hate ourselves. And that can be challenging. That can be really, really challenging. How can we change that? Well, the first thing is we need to recognize that any lack of forgiveness, especially the self, actually goes against the first commandment. How could this be possible? First commandment is you shall love your Lord, your God, above all else. I have to love God. Well, first, let me ask this. If we're in a position where we feel like we've done something so bad that we can't be forgiven, are we able to turn and say, God, I love you. Jesus, I love you. That might be one place to start. Why would this be a sin against the first commandment? Well, we're supposed to love God first. So we're supposed to love everything that God has made, everything that God has commanded, supposed to accept nothing but God in my life, in my heart. In fact, to the point where Jesus says, supposed to hate our family. Now, Jesus, really what he's saying is you got to hate your dad, your mom, your brothers, sisters. What he's saying is you have to love me more than even them. That can be challenging to do sometimes as well, because obviously our family's tangible. It's in front of us. We know that relationship. But do we have that relationship with God? The other thing to consider is God created us. God loves us. If God loves me and God created me, I cannot go against God. I have to love God. And God is telling me, I need you to love yourself. I need you to forgive yourself the same way I need you to forgive your neighbors. I need you to forgive everybody. But especially you need to forgive yourself, because I already have. If I'm in a position where I say no to that, then Jesus can say, what was the point of me dying on the cross? What was the point of me coming down and sacrificing everything and going through that suffering? It was for you. It was so that you could make it to heaven. It was so that you don't carry this burden, this sense of shame. Now, this is something important to consider. It's very much a Catholic psychology concept, but the reality is shame is not productive, and it's actually not good. Shame puts us in a place where we feel that we are among the demons, so to speak. That's carrying shame. Guilt is very different. Guilt is not something that we consider in the world of psychology. It's not something that I'll tell you. It's not something that academically we study. It's not in the DSM. We don't have a treatment plan for it. If somebody comes to me and they say, oh, Dr. Sandoval, I really feel guilty about something, I don't look through my books and say, oh, I have a medication for that. Although a lot of people want one, but I don't have a medication for that. I don't have a quick fix to the sense of guilt. Guilt is actually something very, very positive. Guilt tells me something is off. I might have done something wrong, but I need to make up for it. I need to do something to repair it. There's a sense of hope. There's a sense of reparation. If I do this, you're telling me that if I can do my penance after confession, that I can repair my sins. They can be washed away. That's excellent. I will do that. Then I can fix things. Life will be good. I can be in communion with God. I can let things go. But if all I carry around is shame, there's nothing good about that. Shame just puts me in a place where nothing is good and there's no hope. You notice that in the gospel, not the gospel, the book of Genesis, before the gospels, Adam and Eve felt ashamed. They hid because they felt shame. There was no redemption at that point. Christ hadn't died on the cross. And so, you know, we can look at it from a theological perspective. Why is it that they felt shame and not guilt? So far, well, because Christ hadn't come yet and for our sins. But as soon as Christ comes, dies on the cross, and he says, hey, was this worth it or not? If I tell him, no, gosh, that wasn't worth it, my sins are much heavier than that, then yeah, I am going to turn away from that. I'm saying, no, I'm rejecting that. I'm going against the Holy Spirit here. I'm going against the love between the Son and the Father, because we got to remember right before his passion, Jesus said, your will be done. That was ultimate love, ultimate surrender to God. We have to do the same thing. How do we do that though? Well, you know, one of the gospel readings that I find very true to form, very compassionate, and as a character of Christ, is the gospel in Luke. If you look at Luke chapter 5, we start with verse 8. Well, just to, you know, back up on the story a little bit. So this is where St. Peter had been out. He'd been fishing and they'd been out all night and they hadn't caught anything. And Jesus tells him, hey, you know what? Go ahead and throw the nets on the other side of the boat. And St. Peter says, hey, we've been out all night. What more can I expect?
You know, I know these waters well. I'm a fisherman. He's probably thinking, what do you know about all this? You're a carpenter. But there must have been something about Christ, something about the way he said this, something about his authority. He said, okay, I'll go ahead and do it. And all of a sudden, what happened? There was this huge catch. Okay. What happened after that? The gospel goes on to say this in chapter 5, verse 8 of Luke. It says, when Simon Peter saw this, he fell at Jesus' knees. Go away from me, Lord, he said, for I am a sinful man. For he and his companions were astonished at the catch of fish they had taken. So were his partners, James and John, the sons of Zebedee. Well, okay, I think we find ourselves before the truth. I think this is where having that sense of guilt is good. Peter's, you know, St. Peter had a sense of guilt. But he also kind of probably had a sense of shame because he's saying, go away from me, Lord. Isn't that kind of what we're feeling sometimes when we're not ready to forgive ourselves? I think sometimes it's easier to forgive other people because there's a power in that, if you will. There's also a sense of power in not forgiving people and saying, no, I'm not going to forgive you. I'm going to hold on to that. There's a sense of power because I'm holding on to something. There's a strength there, but it's not a positive strength. It's kind of the imagined power that there is in hell where there is a sense of I'm going to do things my way. And, you know, it doesn't matter what anybody else says because my ways are right. I'm even more right than God is what we're saying. Well, what does Jesus say to St. Peter after this, after he tells him to go away? We're going to talk about that after the break. Because if anybody is out there feeling like they can't forgive themselves, we got to understand, what is Christ going to say when we come before him? More after the break.

0: Genesis 1:27 says, God created man in his own image. Male and female he created them. According to Pope St. John the 23rd, it is not true that some human beings are by nature superior and others inferior. All human beings are equal in their natural dignity. May God help us to look upon everyone as a person created in his image and likeness, and treat everyone the same without favoritism or prejudice.
1: My name is Alma Cornejo. I'm the principal of St. Therese Carmelite School in Alhambra. 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
1: 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Today we're talking about how do I forgive myself? It can be a challenging place to be. A lot of people feel a lot of burden, or I should say the burden of our sins. It's easy to feel that because that can happen as we're getting closer to God, as we're trying to make our life better. If we're in a position where, you know, gosh, we don't want to follow God and we kind of want to go our own way and do our own thing, then there's probably not going to be much of a sense of guilt there. There's going to be more a sense of, I'm just going to follow my own path and it's not going to matter what the Lord tells me. I'm not going to stop to think about, do I feel guilt or do I feel in a state of shame? Because it's not going to affect me. I'm just going to do whatever it is that I want to do. As my dog barking in the background. But the reality is, I need to ask myself at some point, do I want to get close to God? Do I want to be back in God's good graces? But do I know how to do that? Because at this point, it's not even about asking somebody else for forgiveness or about forgiving somebody else. This is all internal. And it can be challenging when it's internal because we walk our own path. The part of us that nobody else knows, there's a part of us that's just between us and God, and that's that relationship there. As we get closer to God, I think it's a lot easier to see the weight of our sins, the heaviness of our sins, the really the implications more than anything else, the implication that if I don't repent, I could end up in eternal punishment. But at the same time, seeing what we've done or what we, you know, how we didn't do what was right can be a heavy burden because all of a sudden we can't imagine ourselves as children of God. Well, before the break, we were talking about the gospel where Jesus instructed Peter to go ahead and catch the fish. And Peter had been out all night and they hadn't caught anything. And Jesus says, go ahead and do that. Throw the nets on the other side of the boat. Jesus, I mean, or St. Peter was probably a little bit skeptical, but trusting, he threw the nets over, had a huge catch, and recognized at that point the authority of Christ, the power of Christ, and said to him, get away from me, Lord. Depart from me, because I'm a sinful man. He recognized his own sinfulness. Notice that he's asking Jesus to go away. The difference is he didn't go away from Jesus. He's asking Jesus to go away from him, saying to depart. But what does Jesus tell him? This is key. You know, if we're ever in doubt where we feel like God's not going to accept us, God doesn't love me or is not going to love me because of what I did. Well, one thing to consider is God knows exactly what we did. God already knows what we've done. There's no secrets before the eyes of God. And God also knows our hearts. At that point, Jesus knew what St. Peter's sins were. They weren't surprised to him. When St. Peter said that, Jesus was probably like, yeah, I know. You know, I know you're a simple man. But what does he tell him at that point? Does he tell him, no, I need you to get away from me, or you don't deserve to be loved, or gosh, you're right, it was a mistake, but the fish back, you don't deserve them. No, he doesn't say that. At this point, this is what's crucial, I think, and this is what's key when it comes to forgiving ourselves. One is that God already forgave me. I don't have the authority to not forgive myself. If I take on that authority, that's where I decide that I'm my own God. I know better than God. And the only place for anybody who thinks that they are their own God or better than God is not going to be heaven, that's for sure, because there's a lack of humility. It's that sense of pride that I can't let go of this. I can't accept that God knows better than me. But Jesus tells him this. He says, do not be afraid. From now on, you will catch men, or you will be catchers of men. Or there's different translations of the Bible where it says you'll be fishing for people or fishing for men. Or remember, he just had that big catch, but he had that big catch at the instructions of Christ. Well, what is happening here? What's happening is that if we get to that point where we feel like, I don't know that I can forgive myself, I think I need to be away from God, really, more than anything else, or I'm carrying the burden, I can't let it go. I think we need to ask ourselves, what is Jesus going to tell us? And I think Jesus is going to tell us a little bit about, get over yourself. He's going to say, it's not about you. The first thing he's going to say is, don't be afraid. I think there is a fear that we will be discovered, or that other people will know that we're not perfect, or that our sins will be made public. You know, a lot of people are afraid of the last judgment, afraid of being judged by Christ, because we know that in that time, we're going to be able to see all of our sins and everybody else's sins and what we've done. Well, different theologians will say different things. Some people will say, no matter what, you're going to see everybody's sins and your own sins. Some people say, your sins will actually be, if you've overcome them, if you come to Christ, if you're in heaven, they will actually be more like jewels, because people will be able to see what you overcame. People will be able to see how you got closer to God and you accepted God's mercy. And that will actually turn into more of a jewel. It will be more of a prize. Because remember, in heaven, God's mercy is what matters. Whoever accepts God's mercy more, whoever loves God more, that's who wins. You know, sometimes we see these, I remember these bumper stickers or license plate holders that used to say, whoever dies with most toys wins, or whoever dies with the most money wins. Well, in heaven, it's whoever knew how to love God more and get over themselves, that's who wins. Whoever accepted God's mercy more, that's who wins. And Christ tells us that his mercy is more abundant wherever there is great sin. In fact, he says that the sinner, the greater the sinner, the more that they deserve his mercy, because that's what he came for. That was the whole purpose of him dying on the cross. Well, what does Jesus tell St. Peter? It's the same thing he's going to tell us when we're feeling overly burdened. First thing is, do not be afraid. But then he gives him a mission. And the mission is not coming from St. Peter himself. It's coming from Christ. That's the key a lot of times to our sense of, do we forgive ourselves or not? Do I let go of this burden? Well, technically, it's no longer my burden to carry, because Christ is tells me that I'm forgiven. Christ says, don't be afraid. And he says, come follow me. He's saying, I'm going to do something with you. I'm going to give you. Are we ready to live our lives for Christ and abandonment of Christ? How does that look? Well, for this young lady, as we were talking, and she was having a tough time making a decision for her life, she was really stagnant more than anything else. Couldn't decide on a convent, couldn't decide on a relationship, couldn't decide on all these different things. She, had a challenging part in her life where, if she couldn't decide any of these things, what was she going to do? And I said, well, one of the problems was, you're kind of trying to decide for yourself. So why don't you decide to let God? Let go and let God, as we say. What does that look like? I said, well, you got to take a chance. One, you want to listen to God. What's Jesus telling you? Not just what are we telling ourselves, but what is Jesus really telling me at this point? It's hard to do, because as human beings, we're always saying, is there a good book for me to read? Can I go to a self-help section? What can I read so that I can improve myself? And one of the challenges, you know, if it were as easy as that, then you go to any bookstore or you go to any library and there's a huge self-help section. And there's a lot of books on never be anxious again, or never feel depressed again, or, you know, the perfect diet or the perfect conversation. You know, this is how you're going to perfect yourself. I have all the answers in this book. Simple steps to this. 7 things you need to know about yourself. 3 ideas. There's always all these books that are going to try to tell you that you on your own can improve yourself and you need nothing outside of yourself to do that. Well, that's not the reality. The reality is that we don't live that way. I didn't make my own life. And the truth is, God is the one who set a vocation for me. God is the one who set a mission for me. How do I know what I'm supposed to do? Well, if God's the one who's in charge of my life, the first thing I would say is start with the first commandment again. Let's get back to that first commandment. How can I love God more than anything else? Well, I think I need to wake up and say, gosh, maybe I don't feel good. Acknowledge that. Realize that I'm having a hard time forgiving myself. But maybe when we wake up in the mornings, our first prayer should be, God, I love you. Or God, I want to love you more. Please help me love you more. Give me the grace to love you more, because I don't even know how to love you right now. And I need to get over myself. I need to stop worrying about myself, my self-pity, loathing. I need to start to love you more, because you've already forgiven me. And maybe in the eyes of the world, I'm not perfect. And maybe if somebody else finds out that I'm not perfect, they might not like me, but I know that you do. And I know you're never going to stop loving me. I know that you have a mission for me in this life. and I want to follow that. And I'm going to humble myself to the point where I say, you know what? Today I live for God. I'm going to do what I need to do, but I'm going to allow God to lead my life. In fact, I'm going to look for signs that God is leading my life. And I'm not talking about superstition either. We don't want to start saying, well, I'm going to go read my horoscope because that's where God's giving me a message, or I don't know exactly what God wants from me, so I'm going to go talk to a psychic and see, you know, have them talk. That's no good, because that's not coming from God. God speaks to us individually from the heart. We don't want to start going down the path where we want divination, or we want to know answers so well that we don't let God work in our lives. At that point, we're again going against the first commandment, because now we're trying to take control of it. You know, that's one of the questions that came up. And she said, well, how do I find out God's will for me? And so you got to pray. If we love God, well, I know nothing else other than I love God. I want to be with God. So I'm going to start with God. Best way to start with God is go where God is. Sit in front of a tabernacle. Let God know exactly. You know, God, you know, I've got a confession, but I still carry this burden. I don't know what you want in my life. Please guide me. Please let me know what I need to do. Even if it seems hard, even if it doesn't make sense. But if I know that I'm following your path, I guarantee you, if you get to that point where you say, Lord, I'm going to follow your path. I'm not saying it's going to be easy, but you will find happiness. You will find joy. You will find that everybody else has sinned too. You will find that we all fall short and you're a good company. The difference is, has everybody accepted God or not? It's a challenging place to be. It's not easy to forgive ourselves, because it means that I need to focus outside of myself, that I need to let go, and I need to trust God wholly. Why do we hold on to that? Because as human beings, we love to hold on to things. We love to say, no, I can't let go of that because it's uncomfortable, because it's unknown, because I don't know what's going to happen. It's going to be very, very challenging if I don't say, you know what, God, I accept you. I accept your mercy. And now I understand the crucifix. I understand what it is that you did for me. I understand that you shed your blood for me. And I ask you to pour that blood out over me at this time, because I kind of feel lost. I don't know what's going on. I'm going to go sit in front of the tabernacle, and I'm going to truly ask you to give me the faith. I'm going to pray for faith, and I'm going to pray for understanding of how much you love me and how much you want me to love you. And now I'm going to start living just for you. In fact, I'm just going to look for a path in my life. I'm going to take a risk and say, for this lady, she decided I'm going to pick a comment. I'm going to pick a comment and I'm going to see how it goes. It's okay if we have to change the path, but I'm going to start taking that first step because you told me not to be afraid. That means I'm going to take a risk. I'm going to take a risk on you because I think you're going to take a risk on me. Well, does a shepherd break a lamb's feet? More when we come back from the break.

0: 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God love you and your family. Welcome, Daniel. You're on the line. What's on your mind, brother?
1: 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I had a buddy at work who, you know, he's a lukewarm Catholic guy, and I wanted him to start listening to the Terry and Jesse show, so I kept telling him to download the app, and he kept putting me off. So one day, I grabbed his phone, and I downloaded the app for him. I went on vacation, and, you know, I kept telling him to listen to it. He was kind of put me off. I came back from vacation. He comes to my cubicle, and he says to me, "Hey, man, I've been listening to Terry and Jesse's show, and it's great." And it's made a big impact in his life. The guy, he's going to weekly adoration a couple times a week. He goes to the mass in the morning. Mm-hmm. He's an on-fire Catholic, and he promotes the Terry and Jesse show and the Virgin Most Powerful Radio.
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2: 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You're listening to the Dr. Sandoval Show. How do we forgive ourselves? Is that possible? Is it possible to have sinned so badly that even God doesn't love us? That would be possible. That would go against God's own nature. But how do we justify? How do we say, gosh, you know, I want to love myself. I want to love myself as much as Christ does. I want to see myself the way God sees me. It's not always possible to do that. It's not always feasible to do that, because we find ourselves really with a sense of, there's a sense of remorse, but there's a sense of hopelessness, really, when we can't forgive ourselves, a sense that nothing we do is ever going to be good enough because our sins are so great. The reality is then we're losing sight of the infinite mercy God has that is so much greater than any sin could ever overshadow. It's impossible, really, more than anything else. Well, there's a story about that I heard one time about how shepherds sometimes will keep their sheep close to them, especially the ones who tend to stray from the flock. You know, as we try to get closer to God, sometimes it doesn't feel good. You know, we look at why are things not going well in my life now? You know, I didn't get the promotion I was hoping for. Or, gosh, I went to apologize to that friend because I had hurt them a while ago, and now they don't even want to talk to me. That can be a bit of a challenge. And it's like, this is supposed to be getting better, but things aren't very good. Or, you know, I'm feeling kind of alone at work now. I don't know what I'm supposed to be doing. Well, God finds ways to prune us, as we say, as we're trying to get closer to him. Sometimes that's the time God says, hey, you need to decrease so that I can increase in your life. And it might not feel good. And it's really more than anything else, a test of humility. Usually what it means is God's preparing us for something greater. God wants us to be closer to him, but we're not going to be ready to do that. We're not going to be ready to follow him or see the mission he has for us if we are continuing to only look interiorly. If we only look at ourselves, we're not going to realize that, gosh, there is something outside of me, and that's why I need to let go more than anything else. Well, there was a story of a shepherd who had a sheep who continually left and continually went away from the flock. And so what do shepherds do, as the story goes? Actually breaks the leg of the sheep. Why? So that he can stay close to him as he's healing. And he helps him heal, but he stays close to the shepherd. it gives that sheep a sense, a habit of being close to the shepherd, of being near the shepherd, of needing the shepherd, even though it's painful. His leg will eventually heal, but as that healing process took place, he came to depend 100% on the shepherd. He was never going to be here again. He wasn't going to go anywhere else. He wasn't going to, he was going to realize that all his healing, even though it was painful, all his healing came from the shepherd, and he needed to be close to the shepherd. And there was no reason for him to leave the flock. He got to know the shepherd so well. He got to know the wounded shepherd, if you will, in that way. Christ himself suffered for us. We can't say that Christ didn't have suffering. We can't say he didn't have physical suffering. We can't say he didn't have emotional suffering. We see it in the Gospels all the time. The question is, are we willing to suffer with Christ? All the suffering Christ endured was for us. He was willing to suffer for us. Are we willing to suffer for Christ? Are we willing to say, you know what? I got to get over myself. My sins are not the end all to be all. My sins are really not that important in God's eyes. God really wants more than anything else for me to be reconciled with him. That's what really matters to him. That's what's important. And I got to ask myself, do I recognize that? Can I see things through the lens of God's eyes? It's impossible to do sometimes because in our humanity, we can easily feel overwhelmed. We can easily feel the burden of our imperfections. And we can feel like, you know, we're just not good enough. We're not going to be good enough. But the truth is, Jesus made us good enough. Jesus made us good enough in his crucifixion, in his shedding of the blood. Are there miracles that can happen? Yeah, the miracles that really happen more than anything else are the change of our heart. Well, what happened to this person I was counseling? What happened to her story? Before the break, I was saying she was going to choose a convent. And she said, I'm going to take a risk. And so she actually chose to enter one of the convents. I don't want to say which comment it was, just in case anybody knows some of the nuns out there and might think, oh, I know this person. But she said that it was difficult at first. She wasn't sure what, she didn't know what she was doing. You know, she didn't get the full habit at first because she needed to, she was a postulant. So they gave him a much more simple outfit to wear. It wasn't the full habit. But she said it felt weird. It felt weird at first because she had, it was like being a different person. I told her that's exactly kind of what happens to us. That's what Jesus wants for us. In fact, if we look at that gospel, Christ is telling St. Peter, hey, don't be afraid. You're going to be a different person. Now you're not going to be catching fish anymore. You're going to be catching men. I need you to do things in a different way. And so what we talked about was, you know, when we start to choose God, God isn't going to put us on a mission for our own selfish needs. God's not going to say, hey, I need you to put you on a mission so that you can become a millionaire. I need you to put you on a mission so that you can have the most expensive cars out there or the most expensive house out there. That's not the way God's going to work in our lives. That's not what he's going to say. He's going to say, hey, now that you understand who you are and that you belong to me and that you are forgiven and that you're a beautiful person and that what you did is not who you are, we need to separate that. That's the difference between shame and guilt. Guilt tells me that I did something that needs to be repaired. Shame, notice shame is inward. I'm ashamed of myself. And that's where shame is almost sinful or goes against the first commandment because God's not ashamed of us. Therefore, we don't have the right to be ashamed of ourselves. It's an interesting concept. Guilt, however, means there's something outside of myself that I need to fix because it is affecting me personally, but I need to fix it. I need to change it. I need to do penance for it. That's going to be the challenge here. So she puts on a new outfit. I thought it was very, very fitting, the story that she said, I kind of feel weird because I feel like a different person. I'm in a different outfit. It's a whole different life. It's not what I'm used to. She said, but what I'm finding is I feel lighter. I'm finding more joy. Now, granted, she said, I don't know that this is the right convent for me, the right order for me. I'm going to find that out over time. But the reality is the joy was coming from the fact that she said, I'm finding joy because I think I'm taking a step towards following God's will, even if it's not the right step. But I'm trusting that he's going to put me in the right direction. It's not all about me. Yes, I've sinned, but I want to make up for that. Yes, I've sinned, but there's still hope. Yes, I've sinned, but the sin is not who I am. It is not me. It is something I did, something that can be repaired, which means that it's something that can be forgiven. And it's something I need to take out of myself. I'm not going to carry that burden anymore. I'm going to follow Christ. I'm going to go fish for men. Now, St. Peter obviously became the first pope, one of the first priests, first bishops. And so it is very clear when we look at this, and that's why I thought this was an appropriate story. When somebody goes into holy orders, somebody becomes a priest or a nun, it's very clear to see that, you know, them following this mission of, I'm going to make you fishers of men, because we think, well, that's what priests do. That's what nuns do. They're in their convents, or they live a life where they do nothing other than follow God's will and teach about God, preach about God. If you're a priest, obviously you're going to be listening to confessions. You're going to administer the sacraments. You're going to pray the mass. So they're all very, very direct things where we say, yes, of course, they're fishers of men. They're fishing for men for God. The nuns and their prayer, perpetual adoration, whatever it is that the charism, you know, teaching, whatever charism, just them being out in their habits is a very big witness to Christ. And it brings a lot of people back to the faith. It makes people remember, you know, see a collar. There's nothing more of a reminder than when you're out in public and you see a priest walking around or a nun walking around in a habit. It speaks of heaven. It speaks of God. There's only one purpose for that collar. There's only one purpose for that habit. And that points us back to somebody gave up their life for God. I think in our everyday lives, though, we kind of feel like, well, I'm not a priest, or I'm not a nun, I'm not that important, or, you know, I can't directly, you know, fish for people. What am I going to do? The reality is God's working through all of us. Maybe I'm not wearing a collar. Maybe I'm not wearing a habit. But once I decide to follow that path of God, once I decide I'm going to get over my, I'm going to forgive myself, not because I'm important, but because God thinks I'm important. Not because I think I'm great, but because Jesus thinks I'm great. Not because I'm going to set my own mission, but because Christ has a mission for me. You will be surprised all the different ways people every day will come and tell you, gosh, thank you so much. You know, earlier this today, you said something and it really struck a chord with me, and it made me remember that I want to be closer to God, or that I haven't been praying. You know, gosh, thank you so much, because the other day when you came out of Mass, you told me you'd gone to Mass, and you made, gosh, you just reminded me, I got to get to church again. I gotta go to confession. Or when you said that you couldn't hang out because you had to get to confession on that Saturday afternoon, I thought, wow, that's, you made that a priority. I better make that a priority in my life too. We can never underestimate how God is going to use us in his plan, not because we're important, but because we've humbled ourselves to allow God to work in our lives. And Jesus is going to say, thank you for doing that, because that's how I reach out to other people. And in fact, some people might be turned off by priests and collars or nuns and habits because of many different reasons. They might have had a bad experience going to school with the nuns. They might have had a history of abuse or something along those lines. They might know some priests who were not the most chaste, or things, you know, we never know what people's experience is. But sometimes if God uses us individually, we can reach out to those around us and we can touch hearts in ways that we didn't even know. We can touch hearts in ways that we couldn't even imagine, because we're not doing it. I'm not even trying to do it. All I'm saying is I'm going to pray. I'm going to follow you, Christ, and I'm going to let you do everything else, because I don't know what I'm doing. I don't know how to do anything else. I don't know how to follow you, really, without you teaching me. So what I'm going to do is I'm just going to surrender myself to you completely. That's how I'm going to forgive myself. I'm going to say, you know what? I don't even know about this burden. I'm just going to let it go, and I'm going to let you. If you tell me that what I need to do is just sit here for an hour, then I'm going to sit here for an hour. If I'm in a convent and my superior tells me that I need to go sweep the kitchen, but I really feel like I'm, you know, so much better than that, I can contribute in so many different ways. But you tell me that I'm going to sweep the kitchen, I'm going to go out of obedience and I'm going to sweep the kitchen, because it's not about me. That's what you need me to do, Christ. I'm going to imagine that that's what you need me to do. And so I'm going to do it. I think ultimately the path to forgiveness, forgiving others, but more importantly, as we're talking about today, forgiving ourselves, is, am I willing to come before Christ with that sense of, get away from me, Lord, because I'm a sinful person. I recognize my sin, but at the same time realize that Christ is going to tell me, don't be afraid. I'm going to give you a mission. I'm going to make you a fisher of men in your own life and whatever it is that you're doing. Every day you can sanctify yourself and say, okay, do that, Christ. I'm not going to live for me. I'm just going to follow your path. I'm going to stop worrying. I'm going to lose all this anxiety. I'm going to lose this burden that I have. And I'm going to say, every movement that I do is going to be for you. My hands are for you. My feet are for you. My thoughts are for you. And guess what? Everything's going to fall into place. I'm not saying it's going to always feel good. I'm not saying it's not going to be sacrificed. But if Christ is leading the way, I just have to follow. Notice that Christ isn't saying lead. He's not saying, I'll let you set up all the plans. He's saying, follow me. Follow me, and I will just guide you. Let go of everything else. And until next week, this is Dr. Sandoval saying, keep it Catholic.
3: St. Faustina's Prayer for Priests. Oh my Jesus, I beg thee on behalf of the whole Church, grant it love and the light of thy Spirit, and give power to the words of priests, so that hardened hearts might be brought to repentance and return to thee, O Lord. Lord, give us holy priests. Thou thyself maintain them in holiness. O divine and great High Priest, may the power of thy mercy accompany them everywhere, and protect them from the devil's traps and snares, which are continually being set for the souls of priests. May the power of thy mercy, O Lord, shatter and bring to naught all that might tarnish the sanctity of priests. For thou canst do all things. Amen. Virgin most powerful, pray for us.
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Welcome to the Truth and Justice Show. It's Thursday, dedicated to the Holy Eucharist. Wow, the Jesus, the source and summit of the Christian life. Make a little visit like I did and thank Jesus for everything. All right, today we got a great show because we're going to be talking about some exciting things like the miraculous conversion of a French poet in light of our dark age. Also, the Blessed Virgin Mary appearing to a New Jersey child. You probably heard about that with a brain tumor. Great story there. Also, to expose Freemasonry. The French Freemasons set its sights on a Catholic private schools ahead of the presidential election. They're trying to stop that. So there's lots more to talk about. But before we get to any of those stories, I wanted to read the gospel. And then we also have Good to Know file. I have a couple things for that, too. The gospel for today, the 10th of September, is the Gospel of Luke, all until Advent. Chapter 6, Jesus said to his disciples, "To you who hear, I say, love your enemies. Do good to those who hate you. Bless those who curse you. Pray for those who mistreat you. To the person who strikes you on one cheek, offer the other one as well. And from the person who takes your cloak, do not withhold even your tunic. Give to everyone who asks of you. And from one who takes what is yours, do not demand it back." This is a good one. Do to others as you would have them do to you. For if you love those who love you, what credit is that to you? Even sinners love those who love them. And if you do good to those who do good to you, what credit is that to you? Even sinners do the same. If you lend money to those from whom you expect repayment, what credit is that to you? Even sinners lend to sinners and get back the same amount. But rather, love your enemies, do good to them, and lend expecting nothing back. Then your reward will be great, and you will be children of the Most High. For he himself is kind to the ungrateful and the wicked. Be merciful, just as your Father is merciful. Stop judging, and you will not be judged. Stop condemning, and you will not be condemned. Forgive, and you will be forgiven. Give, and the gifts will be given to you. A good measure packed together, shaken down, and overflowing will be poured into your lap. For the measure with which you measure will in return be measured out to you. The Gospel of the Lord. Praise to you, Lord Jesus Christ. The last sentence, for the measure with which you measure will be returned, be measured out to you. I thought of that, forgiving those your enemies. I'll never forget, and I might have told this once or twice because it was 45 years ago. I was working with my brother. I was probably 22 years old, and he had a business going, and he ended up getting brain cancer and died. And when everybody knew he was dying, they all took off with the business. One of his guys that had access to the bank account took $10,000 and ran. And it was a tragic situation, but a year after that, I was working as a volunteer on Skid Row down in downtown L.A. And that very man who hurt my brother by stealing from him $10,000, which is a lot of money back then, it's probably like $100,000 today. And I saw him at Skid Row on the streets. And I hugged him.
And he didn't know what to do. He just started tearing up. And I said, I forgive you. Don't worry about it. What? And it relieved me because I had been praying for that guy for years. So forgiveness is renewing. If we expect to be forgiven by the Lord, we have to forgive ourselves. And I know you remember my Fulton Sheen quote about forgiveness and saying it's like the clouds. I think I gave you a quote that if you don't forgive, our Lord won't forgive you. So this gospel says a lot. So, all right, let's bring the smartest guy into the room talking about full sheen ahead. And he says this, the humble man makes room for progress. The proud man believes he's already there. You know, I think of the quote from Socrates when he says, I know nothing because I'm still learning. And that's so true about us. Never say you know everything. Never, because you don't. We should always be growing in our faith. And that's what we're trying to do here. I just got back in time for the show. I was out giving a talk on Fulton Sheen. And this is something that I'll be doing a lot. And if you would like me to come to your parish to speak on Fulton Sheen, you can give us a call at 661-972-7872. That's my cell number, because I want to do what I did today and expose the beautiful teachings of Fulton Sheen to as many people as possible before I pass. So I'm going to be at St. Paul the Apostles Catholic Church in Chino, December 2nd at 7 p.m. So if you're able to join us, that'd be grand. Also, I was mentioning something to people. They said, what do you think? Well, I think Bishop Sheen has already affected the Catholic Church in such a positive way. Hear me out why I believe that. Do you remember 2002, the clergy scandal, immorality in the clergy? Yeah. And it really hit the church. And I said, as a ministry, what can we do to build our priests back up? Because they're getting treated poorly. And what we did is we took a priest retreat by Bishop Sheen called Called and Chosen. He was his last priest retreat in 1978 in Ireland. Awesome, awesome talks. And we sent that to every Catholic priest in America. Every seminarian, all you had to do is give us the address. It was on us. Now, we fundraised to send about 30 or 40,000 sets all over the country. And we still do that today by downloads now. But I have been told by Bishop Barron and others, like in his seminary where he was teaching in Mundelein, it's standard now for seminarians to make the daily holy hour. And I think it's because of Fulton Sheen. So is Bishop So these bishops recognize Bishop Sheen's holiness. And Bishop Barron said that this is what's going on. Bishop Sheen has affected, if you think about all the newly ordained priests in the last 20 years, they're all very, very conservative, orthodox. How did that happen? Well, partly due to because of Fulton Sheen's exposure. Now he's being beatified. Can you imagine the good that's going to come? And we still have a couple seats left if you want to join us at the Fulton Sheen beatification in St. Louis, Missouri on the 24th of September. Coming up quick. If you're in the Midwest, you can drive and meet us there. We'll take you on our bus all over the area to meet up with Sheen sites. Call 877-526-2151 or go to vmpr.org and you can sign up for that event even at this late time. And we still have some tickets
left for the Fulton Sheen beatification. We'd love to see you there. So check that out when you get a chance. Also, I want to give a good news, or I call it good to know file. You need to know these things. 17 states slammed California's secret transition policies and permanent damage. So the other states are recognizing California's radical. It's a radical policies violating the parents' rights and cause destructive harm to children by hiding at school gender transitions, a coalition warned. And I just want to thank them for doing that, because we all need to know that California is a difficult state to live in, but we need to continue to fight the good fight. When we come back, I'm going to talk about a miraculous conversion of a French poet is a light for our dark ages. And I'm trying to shed light on a world that's in darkness. Stay with us, family. We'll be back after a very quick break. And I'll tell you more about that miraculous conversion.

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2: You know, I just wanted to comment, you know, and I just wanted to thank you guys. And I kind of wanted to encourage people that are listening, maybe that are not donating, you know, because honestly, I got to be honest. I used to think you guys were a little
1: too over the top,
2: man, you know?
1: Right.
2: If God gave us a lot, and I have the blessing of listening to all this, I just want to call all the people. You know, I got 5 kids. I don't make a lot of money, and I'm still donating to you guys.
1: God bless you, brother. You're amazing.
2: We have to do this. We have to do the extra. And it's not even the extra. People see it like it's extra. Kneeling for communion, saying your rosary, saying the Divine Mercy Chaplet. It is not extra. It's what the church tells us to do. 29 years old, 5 kids, and I thank you guys. But everybody else, man, get on fire. Fight for the truth, man. I know what I'm telling you guys. There's so much out there.

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California's laws for the family are really bad. 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For example, if your son wants to change his sex and you don't want that to happen, the school can take your child away from you. Yes, that's how bad it is, folks. That's why I'm encouraging you to go to realestateforlife.org. 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Welcome back to the Truth and Justice Show here on Virgin Most Powerful Radio. This is a miraculous conversion of a French poet, and it is a light for our dark age. Paul Claudel, he had a radical conversion to the Catholic faith during Vespers at the Notre Dame Cathedral. That means like evening prayer. This is what some of us in the church don't understand. The beauty that brings people to the church. Now, his experience can illumine a world racked by secularism. And that's exactly why I'm reading this story to you. I'm telling you this story is because it really is about bringing people to Christ. That's our whole point. Now, this happened on April 15, 2019. This was shortly before that massive inferno erupted and nearly consumed the Notre Dame Cathedral. We all remember that. Something profoundly beautiful filled its ancient nave, seemingly from another age. It was the choir singing the Magnificat. And it's a Marian hymn of praise with its sacred words rising beneath the vast Gothic vaults. Now, while the cathedral's 7,800 pipe organs, incredible, thundered through the ancient stones like the voice of centuries. Oh, that's so beautiful. For one fleeting moment, heaven and earth seemed to meet in song, an echo of the sacred innocence that has endured the embedded within those walls for generation. This is why tradition is so beautiful for people. And then moments later, yeah, the flames came. What followed was more than the burning of a building. It was the haunting image of civilization watching one of its great churches of memory, a beauty, faith, and innocence consumed before their eyes. For centuries, Notre Dame stood as a visible testament to the sacred, a place where generations had been brought, where they brought their children, their prayers, their grief, and their hope, seeking solace from the holy edifice. And on the evening just before the fire, the Magnificat had filled its nave with humble and glorious praise. Wow! Isn't that beautiful? Now, is it difficult not to see the symbolism? What happens to civilization? What the sacred song continues to echo, but the memory of what they mean evaporates. Recovering innocence in a secular world may begin with recovering our memory. See, I remember Scott Hahn saying that you Catholics have a short memory. You don't remember this. You remember that. Yeah, I know. He's right. Now, the same Notre Dame Cathedral that the fire tried to consume and extinguish once became a furnace of conversion there on Christmas 1886. This is great. As the children's choir also sang the Blessed Mother's Magnificat, grace fell upon a young French teenager.
Can you imagine this? Picture it. Paul Claudel, like falling fairy embers, and rendered him a converted soul. Now, he described the moment by stating, "In an instant, my heart was touched, and I believed." See, beauty, beauty, bring it back. It was cold and bitter Christmas Day of 1886. The cynical, confused 18-year-old French political science student, Paul Claudel, stepped into the high mass at the Notre Dame Cathedral. Wow. Which was crowded with noisy tourists. Claudel was annoyed and he was distracted by the congregation. Yet he returned later in the day for Vespers and stood near the second pillar at the entrance of Chenal. I know where that is. To the right of the side of the sacristy. Claudel stood near the famous 14th century statue of Our Lady and the Child Jesus. There he listened to the singing of the Psalms and the Magnificat by the cathedral's children's choir. Boy, can you imagine? You see the connection? Beauty. Claudel described the astonishing moment during Vespers when, amid the ancient rhythms of prayer, something within him seemed to awaken, as though eternity itself had suddenly broke through the veil of the ordinary. Then occurred the event which dominates my entire life.

He says, I suddenly experienced the excruciating consciousness of innocence and of eternal childhood of God, a ineffable revelation. See how a conversion hits people differently? In trying, as I have often done, to remember the minutes which followed that extraordinary minute, I can identify the following steps or elements. These, however, formed but one flash of lightning, a single weapon used by divine providence to reach and finally open wide the doors of a poor, desperate child. How happy are those who believe, if only if it were true. And yet, it is true. God exists. He is there. Here he is someone. He is a being as personal as I am. He loves me. He calls me. See, that's what the Eucharist does for people when they visit Jesus. He's real. Tears and sobs had come, and the tender hymn of Estelle only added to my emotion. The ancient medieval cathedral became far more than a place of worship for him. It was his lifelong mentor, his silent spiritual director, and steadfast companion, which he visited often and where he attended Mass regularly, and whose stone seemed to speak to his soul. Now, nearly 60 years, this is great, after his conversion, Claudel wrote December 10th, 1945, to the director of the Notre Dame Cathedral's choir school. He said, for 7 years, from 1886 to 1893, Notre Dame Paris was the school where I learned everything I know and became everything I am. I will not dwell on the great event of Christmas 1886, with which you are already familiar. But the nearness of the cathedral allowed me daily to be its faithful visitor, and the Blessed Virgin in order to force me, after a long struggle, to kiss the ground at her feet, wanted no other angels and not other ministers than her little white-robed servants, the children's choir. He said, at least every Lent Friday I was able to tearfully kiss the relics of the Passion. This is a man who's converted. Can you tell? I can. Fortunately, through the grace of God and the intervention of Our Lady of Notre Dame and the bravery of Father Jean Marc Fortner, Catholic chaplain of the Paris Fire Brigade and firefighter, the precious crown of thorns, the relics of our Lord's Passion, were rescued during the 2019 fire and can be venerated again during Lent at the restored Notre Dame Cathedral in Paris. Now, I'm going to continue because Claude enjoyed a highly prestigious career as a world-renowned diplomat, playwright, and poet. And as a result of his Notre Dame conversion, he practiced a lifelong daily spiritual routine that included daily Mass, Rosary and Adoration, and Vespers. What the secret of the eternal innocence did, Notre Dame whispered into the soul of Paul Claudel. What might that ancient Gothic sanctuary teaches us about recovering the innocence that our secular age has forgotten, and also it scorns? Claudel, the man of Lettres, captures the essence of his conversion. He sure did. The great book opens to me, and in which I studied was the church. Praise be forever the great and noble mother at
whose knees I learned everything I know. I spent all my Sundays at Notre Dame and stopped there as often as possible during the week. I was no longer the poor language of devotional books, but the deepest and greatest poetry, the most august gestures ever entrusted to human beings. The sight of Mass was an endless source of inspiration to him in each of the priest's movements. Oh my gosh. You see what happens when you fall deep in love with Jesus Christ? Life changes. We come back, we'll finish that, and then we're going to talk about Our Lady. 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Stay with us so you can hear the final part about a conversion story of Paul Lavelle. Stay with us.

0: Hey, Terry Rodriguez. I'm a monthly donor here in Phoenix, Arizona. Retired Phoenix cop. And I've met Jesse before, and I just want to tell you, you guys were on fire yesterday on the Terry and Jesse show. You guys were on fire. I went to bed thinking, man, what an unwinnable war. But when I got up, I listened to you guys. You know, you guys are doing good work, man, doing God's work, and keep doing it. I know it gets exhausting sometimes, but there's people out here that really need the inspiration and the evangelization that you guys are giving us. So my best to you, and I'm Eddie Rodriguez. I'm a monthly donor and proud of it.
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2: 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Catechism of the Catholic Church, number 728. God has put humanity on a need-to-know basis. Although God is eternally triune, he waited until the fullness of time to reveal his Son, and only in these last days, revealed and sent the Holy Spirit to be our helper. Holy Spirit, fill us with the love of God, and make us worthy servants of his Son, Jesus.
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California's laws for the family are really bad. 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For example, if your son wants to change his sex and you don't want that to happen, the school can take your child away from you. Yes, that's how bad it is, folks. That's why I'm encouraging you to go to realestateforlife.org. 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Welcome back. We're talking about a conversion of Paul Claudel. When he says the sight of Mass as a convert was an endless source of inspiration to me, how about you? How about me? It should be. We're being present. We're present at one eternal sacrifice, Calvary. And each of the priest's movements etched itself deeply into my mind and heart, he said. Little by little, slowly and laboriously, there took shape in my heart the idea and art and poetry were all so divine. And that the pleasures of this flesh, far from being necessary to those great pursuits that are actually there for me. Now, what happened to Paul Claudel during the December dusk in Notre Dame was merely what he heard, or did the entire cathedral speak to him? Did his senses converge upon the extraordinary moment, the innocence hinging on the nave? See, this was a symphony of stone. Or was something far more mysterious taking place? Did Claudel enter that rare field air of Gothic nave as a skeptic and emerge from it confronted by something he could neither explain nor escape? What his intellect had resisted, beauty made suddenly impossible to ignore. See that? That's why we got to get beauty back in. Beauty made suddenly impossible to ignore. Could this mystery of Claudel's conversion lie in a cathedral that overwhelmed him? I want to finish this because I want to get to the next one. However unusual Claude's conversion experience, it serves as an uplifting tale for the world racked by secularism and godless pursuits. Like so many modern agnostics, Claudel was searching for answers, for truth, and for peace in the world of chaos. Paul Claudel, Catholic father, husband, diplomat, poet, playwright, died on Monday, February 23rd, 1955. His body was brought to the beloved Notre Dame Cathedral, placed near the pillar where he had found his conversion, so appropriate to the Catholic faith. During his funeral, his much-loved Magnificat was sung, that's beautiful, by the children's choir. Whoa! The one first heard by Claudel on Christmas of 1886. Wow. Claudel loved the innocent voices of children's choir and loved to hear the choir almost every Sunday when he was in Paris. At the eulogy, it was delivered by a French minister of education, Jean Barouf, who captured his love and admiration of the French people for Paul Claudel and his love for Notre Dame and his faith. Between earth and heaven, Paul built a kind of cathedral with unshakable buttress whose spires, although soaring out of sight, always remains accessible to the movement of the heart. As long as there are men who suffer and hope, and they will all be met, to believers or not, in this sanctuary of integrating poetry, there to meditate on the eternal truth. Every soul which rises, raises the world with it. Now, on April 15th, 2019, despite a conflagration of epic proportion, the buttress of Notre Dame Cathedral held strong and steady among the flames. It was nothing short of a miracle. Also, the
marble plaque marking the spot of Paul's conversion story, survived the fire, still rests near Our Lady statue. Restored Notre Dame. The magnificent cathedral has been restored, its roof rebuilt, its treasures recovered. Wow. Can the faith that originally built Notre Dame, can it also be restored and reborn? Can a civilization that's forgotten the meaning and innocence of recover what it once knew instinctively? The eternal innocence of childhood, the sacredness of human life, the transcendent beauty that points beyond this world. So I will leave it at that. It's just a very inspiring conversion story. It shows us that beauty can do wonders. All right, this is a quick one about our Blessed Virgin Mary appearing to a New Jersey child with a brain tumor. This Catholic child was suffering from a brain cancer, has testified that the Blessed Virgin Mary herself assured him that he would recover. Remember, this is very similar to when Bishop Sheen appeared to that man in intensive care and his wife and daughter. So this is a 13-year-old Dominic Archillo, an eighth grader at Holy Trinity School in Westfield, New Jersey. He said it. The Virgin Mary gave him this consoling message in May of 2023 before his brain tumor dramatically shrank. I love this. According to an interview published by the New York Post this past Saturday, Dominic says Our Lady appeared in his bedroom. She was dressed like we imagine her, and she told me that everything would be okay, he said. Dominic had been experiencing headaches for some time when a December 22nd MRI revealed a large mass in his brain. His mother, Maria, said the family and doctors were reluctant to pursue surgery because of the location of the mass and the need to cut into the bone. The following May, Dominic said he had a vision of the Virgin. A month later, his family received the results of another scan. There's no reason to move forward with the surgery, Maria recalled the doctors telling the family. Wow, what? She added, the subsequent MRIs now show what appears to be only a very small blimp. The family's account does not establish a medical explanation for the charge, for the change. It's a pious child. Dominic remains committed to his Catholic faith after the diagnosis, and he told the Post that he was praying nonstop. I bet he was praying nonstop. His mother recalled one particularly striking moment when she heard him speaking to God in the back of the family car. He just going, I'm just too young to die, very matter of fact and calm. The apparently miraculous recovery has strengthened Dominic's vocational aspirations and led him to talk about an early mystical experience. When he was 4 years old, he said he had a dream in which God told him to become a priest. I love these stories. I had a dream and God came to me, Dominic recalled, and he told me to become a priest. And then I went into my bedroom, my mom's bedroom. It was the middle of the night. And ever since then, I've wanted to become a priest. Wow. However, his plans evolved over years. His mother remembered him once announcing that he wanted to become the first priest astronaut. I love it. He now says he hopes to become a Marian before entering the priesthood. His father, a Marine. But he said, my father served two tours in Iraq as a Marine and received a Purple Heart. Dominic is currently active at the church as an altar boy and volunteers for the autistic congregation in his parish. The boy's story was recognized
by the Archdiocese of Newark this year, and in his winning submission to Cardinal Tobin Essay, the video contest. Dominic described his religious experience and his desire to become a priest. I hope you enjoyed that one. That was powerful. That kind of reminds me of a young lady that I knew. Her dad I knew quite well, Fidel Jimenez. And this young girl had leukemia. She was only 3 months old. And the doctor said, prepare for the death. There's nothing we can do. He took that baby to Father Aloysius in L.A. Father Aloysius said, Fidel, go home. Your daughter is healed. What? Just like in the gospel. He goes home, takes the baby to the doctor and says, do another scan. I think my daughter's healthy now. Oh, come on. Don't be. Come on. This is a waste of time. Just do it. He tells the doctors to do it. They did it. And yes, no cancer. Now, here's a kicker. That little girl grows up. I've known her as a little girl. She joins the convent to become a cloistered nun. I'm telling you, man, these things happen in everyday life. Miracles. And I just want to say I thank God because these stories give me hope for the world that acts like God doesn't exist. How do they explain these things? You know, people who don't believe. They really can't. And again, I'm convinced that these stories that God is the miracle, that stories and miracles are coming because the world is so decadent. Our Lord is reaching out and saying, look, I'm here for you. Wake up. And when we come back from the break, I always like to end on Thursdays with the Daily Bread booklet. It's from the Confraternity of the Precious Blood. And they use St. Ignatius as the model to meditate on some aspect of the faith. It's hard-hitting. And the topic is going to be the dangers of knowledge. You know, people who think they're know-it-alls. When we come back, we're going to give some biblical teachings on that and much, much more. Don't forget, if you are buying or selling a house, go to Real Estate for Life. 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We'll be right back with more. Stay with us, family.

0: Sirach 11:24 says, "Do not say, 'I am self-sufficient. What harm can come to me now?'" According to St. Catherine of Siena, presumption is like vermin burrowing at the root of the tree of our soul. If we do not uproot it with great care and humility, it will eventually destroy the soul. May God keep us from all presumption of mind and heart, and realize that we depend on Him for everything.
1: Welcome, Daniel. You're on the line. What's on your mind, brother?
2: Hi, I just wanted to share a testimony about Virgin Most Powerful Radio. I had a buddy at work who, you know, he's a lukewarm Catholic guy, and I wanted him to start listening to the Terry and Jesse show, so I kept telling him to download the app, and he kept putting me off. So one day, I grabbed his phone, and I downloaded the app for him. I went on vacation, and you know, I kept telling him to listen to it. He was kind of put me off. I came back from vacation. He comes to my cubicle, and he says to me, "Hey, man, I've been listening to Terry and Jesse's show, and it's great. And it's made a big impact in his life." The guy, he's going to weekly adoration a couple times a week. He goes to the Mass in the morning. He's an on-fire Catholic, and he promotes the Terry and Jesse show and the Virgin Most Powerful Radio.
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1: 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For example, if your son wants to change his sex and you don't want that to happen, the school can take your child away from you. Yes, that's how bad it is, folks. That's why I'm encouraging you to go to realestateforlife.org. 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Welcome back to the Truth and Justice Show. Before I get into this meditation, yesterday Father Charles Murr did an excellent catechesis on angels. And I gave you guys homework. For those who missed it, it's going to your Catechism of your Catholic Church, paragraph 328, 329, all the way to 337. So I would encourage you to still do that because it's important to have a great devotion to your guardian angel. As I always say, the unemployment rate is way too high. Put them to work. All right, this is the danger of knowledge. What do you mean, danger of knowledge? Yeah. Our Lord's saying, my child, that's us, right? Knowledge is often the cause of pride and vanity. Boy, we see that. Some people consider themselves better than others because of their knowledge. They do not realize that knowledge is worth nothing unless it makes one a better man in his daily life. That's critically important. Knowledge can bring many useless distractions. Many things will make no difference in your life, whether you know them or not. Some are so distracted by the pursuit of knowledge that they no longer consider their faults and defects. If they were as diligent in rooting out vices and acquiring virtue as they are eager for knowledge, the world would be a better place. Some prefer to be honored rather than be humble, and they are lost in their own self-centered images. They are ruined through vain learning and unprofitable knowledge because they forget me, they forget God. The self-wise are rarely able to take orders. Tell the military that, right? They value others only by their knowledge or lack of it, as though man were made up of only intellect. Now, here's what our Lord wants you to think. Knowledge is a half of a man. Action is the other half. The more I learn, the more I will see that I'm ignorant of many things. True education humbles a man by showing him the grandeur of God's creation and his own littleness. The most learned men are deeply aware that they know little. If I ever think that education makes me better than my neighbor, then I have missed the spirit of true education. Because true education should show me more and more of God's place in the world and the glorious meaning of everyday life. Every bit of knowledge can help me in some way, but I must prefer to learn best whatever will enrich my life most. God's teachings through this church, unless my learning leads me to a better life, it is a waste of precious time. A virtuous life makes me dear to God. Education is in it to help me live such a life. So what's the end game? Heaven! And this is what this booklet is pointing out. And here's how we pray, which I think is a beautiful, beautiful thing. My Jesus, what will it profit me to talk and dispute about great things? If I am not doing great things, my greatest achievement before your Heavenly Father is to advance each day a little closer to your holiness and goodness. On the day of judgment, I shall not be asked how much I have learned, but rather how much I have done. True, I must first learn what it is to be done. But let me not think more of learning than of doing. I want to understand every better what you desire of me. Then, with your help, I wish to go forth and do it. Amen. See, this is what our spirituality comes down to. Profound spirituality on the faith, and then apostolic life, not reverse. You want to be able to share the faith, you study the faith, you live that faith. And then, as I've said over the years, Pierre de Caussade's book, Abandonment to Divine Providence, that God's will is manifested moment by moment, as long as we're staying faithful to our duties and our state in life. So that's how we know that we're doing God's will. And that's how we stay focused on God and not the world. So I would encourage you to stay on the straight and narrow road. I hold this crucifix up because that's who we worship, not anybody else. And this is why we need to study our faith every day. We know a lot about math or history. Well, in the end, what good is that? Will that help you get to heaven? I don't think so. But I do know what will get you to heaven is to live in the state of grace. And that's what we're all about here at Virgin Most Powerful Radio. And this is why we've dedicated our mission for almost 50 years. What? Yeah, from St. Joseph Communications, Catholic Resource Center to Lighthouse Catholic Media, Virgin Most Powerful Radio. These are all things that we have had our apostolic roots in. We've been promoting Bishop Sheen for all those years. Like I told you at the beginning of the show, thousands of Catholic priests were exposed to Bishop Sheen's priest retreat because we gave every Catholic priest a free set back in 2003 as our way of reaching out to the crisis in the church of faith. And now I see all these young priests who are Orthodox. I believe Fulton Sheen is having an effect on them. And when that beatification takes place in 2 weeks, it'll hit again. We'll have more people know the meaning and purpose of life. Like I said, when I was at Fulton Sheen's funeral, they put the TV in front of me at ABC. Why would you come from Los Angeles to New York for an old man bishop's funeral? And I said, because Bishop Sheen taught me the meaning and purpose of life. That's all I'm sharing with you. The meaning and purpose of life, the deposit of faith, our Catholic faith. And if you'd like to support us in this mission of promoting Fulton Sheen, you can do it two ways. You can go to our website, vmpr.org, where it says Fulton Sheen Chapel sponsorship form. You can support it by putting your name underneath our statue and helping us have the funds to do more good works like we've done for almost 50 years of spreading the Catholic faith. I am delighted. My engineer and my friend here listening says, yeah, a lot of people are coming to Bishop Sheen's now the last couple of years. Well, I said, more the merrier. We just happen to be doing it for 48 years, and we're not going to stop. We're going to continue to fight the good fight and get people to know the meaning and purpose of life. Today, I was meeting out in Orange County with a bunch of young men who are at a trade school, and they loved it. They told me, oh, my gosh, Bishop Sheen, we got to get to know him better. Well, I'd like to do that at every Catholic parish, but, you know, I'm going to be 70 years old in November. I won't be around. But these young men that I talked to today, you turn them on to Fulton Sheen, they're going to pass on the baton. That's what we try to do here. When I'm gone, Lighthouse Catholic Media through the Augustine Institute will continue. There's other people promoting our recordings online for downloads. More the merrier. We want to see the work continue. And I want to thank you, our supporters. 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And we want to really reach people at that beatification. We have a booth there, so pray that many souls will be touched at the beatification of Archbishop Fulton J. Sheen. And I always quote, because Sheen is the answer to what Bishop Barron said. He said, it's a sign of a corrupt church that stops thinking deeply about the truths of Christianity. A church that is against being precise about its teaching is a corrupt church. And we've seen way too much of the ambiguity in the church. And that's the corruption. That's what Bishop Barron said. I agree. Bishop Sheen is an answer, just like Thomas Aquinas. In the 13th century, he answered the problems in the church. Sheen is the new Thomas Aquinas in the 21st century and beyond. And again, if you'd like to help us in this magnificent work of evangelization, bring me to your parish. And I will give your parish a solid talk on Fulton Sheen, and I will give them information on him that they've never heard before, guaranteed. And hopefully it'll turn more people on to the faith. He is the man of the time right now. The 21st century, his effects on the church are going to be profound. I hear the bumper music. You know what I'm going to say. Yep. Life is short. Death is sure. The hour of death remains obscured. A soul you have, and only one. If that be lost, all hope is gone. Waste not your time while time shall last, for after death 'tis ever past. The all-seeing God, your judge, will be, or heaven or hell, your destiny. All earthly things will flee away. Eternity shall ever stay. Remember, Our Lady of Fatima said, souls are going to hell because no one is there to pray and make sacrifices. You can unite your sufferings with the sufferings of Christ to help redeem the world. Colossians chapter 1. It's all there. Thanks for living the faith. Thanks for spreading the faith. And thanks for supporting us. May God bless you.
3: St. Faustina's Prayer for Priests. O my Jesus, I beg thee on behalf of the whole Church, grant it love and the light of thy Spirit, and give power to the words of priests, so that hardened hearts might be brought to repentance and return to thee, O Lord. Lord, give us holy priests. Thou thyself maintain them in holiness. O divine and great High Priest, may the power of thy mercy accompany them everywhere, and protect them from the devil's traps and snares, which are continually being set for the souls of priests. May the power of thy mercy, O Lord, shatter and bring to naught all that might tarnish the sanctity of priests. For thou canst do all things. Amen. Virgin most powerful, pray for us.
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In the name of the Father, the Son, Holy Spirit, amen. I'd like to welcome you all to the program with your friend, Clean Sweep with Father Broom. Great to be with all of you. And as always, we like to start off our conversation by inviting Mary to come to be with us. Mary is the Mother of God. Mary is the Mother of the Church, and Mary is the Mother of each and every one of us. Also, we pray that beautiful prayer, the Hail Holy Queen. We invoke Mary as our life, our sweetness, and our hope. So let's turn to Mary and ask Mary to pray with us and pray for us. As we say the prayer that she loves most, and that prayer is the Hail Mary. Together. Hail Mary, full of grace, the Lord is with thee. Blessed art thou among women, and blessed the fruit of thy womb, Jesus. Holy Mary, Mother of God, pray for our sinners, now and at the hour of our death. Amen. Now, my friends, let's invite to be with us our spiritual director. Our spiritual director is the Holy Spirit. Holy Spirit has many wonderful titles. He is the Paraclete. He's also known as the Gift of Gifts. Holy Spirit is also known as the Sweet Guest of the Soul. He's also known as the Sanctifier. He's also known as the Interior Master. St. Paul reminds us with these words, we really don't know how to pray as we ought. But the Holy Spirit intercedes with ineffable groans so that we can say, Abba. Abba, which means Father. So let's turn to the Holy Spirit and ask him to enlighten our minds and strengthen our hearts with the fire of divine love as we pray. Come, Holy Spirit, fill the hearts of your faithful, and enkindle within us the fire of your divine love. Send forth your Spirit, and they shall be created. And thou shalt renew the face of the earth. Let us pray. O God, who did instruct the hearts of your faithful by the light of the Holy Spirit, grant us that by the same Spirit we may be truly wise and ever rejoice in his consolation through the same Christ our Lord. Amen. Glory be to the Father, the Son, the Holy Spirit, as it was beginning, is now and ever shall be, world without end. Amen. Our Lady of Fatima, pray for us. St. Joseph, pray for us. St. Michael, pray for us. St. Gabriel, pray for us. St. Raphael, pray for us. St. Gabriel, pray for us. St. Ignatius of Loyola, pray for us. St. Francis Xavier, pray for us. Venerable Fulton Sheen, pray for us. St. Maria Faustina Kowalska, pray for us. All God's angels and saints, pray for us. In the name of the Father, the Son, the Holy Spirit, amen. Great be with you all, my friends. And we're going through the Gospel of St. Luke. In the Gospel today, Jesus starts off by saying, to you who hear, I say, love your enemies. Do good to those who hate you. Bless those who curse you. Pray for those who mistreat you. Very difficult. Very difficult. Without the help of God's grace, we cannot do that. But if you read through the lives of the saints,
you'll see that the saints, these noble friends of God, they carry this out. One of the saints that occurred to me when I was meditating upon this morning is the person of Saint Maria Goretti. Saint Maria Goretti lived about 125 years ago in Italy. And kind of make a long story short, living next to Maria Goretti was a young man named Alessandro and his father. And Alessandro, he started to look at bad magazines. Then after that, he started to look at Maria, who was very young, but well-developed and very attractive. And he started to look at her with lustful eyes. And Jesus says in the Sermon on the Mount, you've heard it said, you shall not commit adultery. But I tell you, Jesus says this in the Sermon on the Mount, Matthew 5, 6, and 7. I tell you, whoever looks at a woman with lustful eyes has already committed adultery with her in his heart. And then Jesus will go on to say, if your eye is an occasion of sin to you, pluck it out. Better to enter into eternal life with one eye than to be cast into Gehenna with both eyes. If your hand is an occasion of sin to you, cut it off. Better to enter into eternal life with one hand than to be cast into hellfire with both. If your foot is an occasion of sin to you, cut it off. Better to enter into eternal life lame with one foot than to be cast into hellfire where the worm dies not. So this young man, whose name was Alessandro Serinelli, he started to look at the young Maria with bad intentions. And he made advances toward her. And she always rejected these sinful insinuations. The day arrived where Maria was in the house carrying out domestic chores. Her mother, siblings were in the field. And this young man, Alessandro Serinelli, he stormed into the house where Maria was present. And he tried to force himself upon her. But Maria, resisted. She said a couple of things. No, this is a mortal sin. And the next thing she said was, we could go to hell. So Maria was well catechized as to reality of what a mortal sin is and the dignity of the human person. And it's interesting because the Holy Father, Pope Leo XIV, in his weekly catechesis, is going through Gaudium et Spes. So yesterday he spoke basically about the dignity of the human person.
that we're created in the image and likeness of God. And through baptism, we become sons and daughters of God. We have great dignity and we have great destiny. Alessandro did not want to hear this. So he threatened her. Maria did not give in. So Alessandro pulled out what was an ice pick. You might call it a sharp dagger. And he stabbed her many times in the front of her body. None of these stabs were fatal until she turned over and he stabbed her 3 more times in the back, thereby puncturing her lungs. Her mother came in from the field, seeing Maria lying in her blood. What happened? Alessandro tried to do something evil with me, and I resisted. Maria Goretti was rushed to the hospital there in the place where she lived, namely Nettuno. There she would spend the last few hours of her life in agony, suffering intensely. Related to what Jesus says, that we're called to love our enemies, do good to those who hate us, bless those who curse us, pray for those who mistreat us. That's the gospel for today, Luke chapter 6, verse 28. A very, very difficult and demanding injunction that our Lord says in what is called the Sermon on the Plain. Matthew 5, 6, and 7 is the Sermon on the Mount. Luke 6 is the Sermon on the Plain. So a priest went in to visit Maria before she died and asked Maria if she was willing to forgive Alessandro. And she said this, yes, yes, not only have I forgiven him, but I pray that he will be with me in heaven one day. That's right. I have prayed that he will be in heaven with me one day. Those words of Jesus, who says, love your enemies, do good to those who hate you, bless those who curse you, pray for those who mistreat you. This is one of the best examples in the life of the church, the history of the world, of someone putting into practice these words of Christ. Maria Goretti, my friends, was only 11 years of age, not even 12. She said, not only have I forgive him, I want him to be with me in heaven. Story continues where Maria Goretti passes away. And the man that killed her, Alessandro Serinelli, is detained
incarcerated for a long period of time. At the beginning, he was bitter, angry, unrepentant, till something happened. And it was this. While there in prison, he had a vision. And this vision was of Maria Goretti. While in life, whenever he approached her, she was filled with fear because she knew his ugly intentions. It could be read on her face. Now she appeared and she was bathed in glory. She was radiating light. And she had 14 roses that she was holding, symbolic of the 14 stab wounds that she had received from the hand of Alessandro. And basically, this is what Alessandro recorded, that she said that she had forgiven him, God had forgiven him, but he had to ask God for forgiveness. Consequently, as a result of this vision, Alessandro called in a priest. Pretty sure that it was actually the Bishop of Nettuno, I'm pretty sure, called him into his cell. And Alessandro, after many years, opened up his heart, opened up his conscience, and he confessed his sins. And he received absolution, forgiveness of his sins. From that moment on, Alessandro Serinelli manifested a radical transformation in his conduct. He was humble. He was submissive. He was ready to serve. He was prayerful. There was really an authentic conversion of life. And because of his good conduct, his time in prison was commuted. And he was released. Now, one of the first things that Alessandro Serinelli did upon being released, and it was Christmas Eve, he went to the home of the mother of Maria Goretti. Her name was Assunta, which is Italian for the Assumption of Mary into heaven. It was actually Christmas Eve. He knocked on the door, the door was open, and he asked the mother, "Do you recognize me?" "Yes, you're Alessandro Serinelli, who killed my daughter." Are you willing to forgive me? Mama Assunta said, if God forgave you,
if my daughter Maria forgave you, who am I not to forgive you? So she forgave this man that killed her daughter, inviting him to a Christmas Eve meal. And then both of them went to the vigil mass of Christmas, the Christmas Eve mass. Then Alessandro spent the rest of his life in a Franciscan monastery where he offered his life in reparation for his past sin, working and praying and offering his life in reparation. In the year 1950, the reigning pontiff, who was Pope, Venerable Pope Pius XII, canonized

0: as virgin and martyr. Every year, in the beginning of July, July 6th, the Roman Catholic Church proclaims, celebrates the liturgical feast day of Saint Maria Goretti, virgin and martyr. So purposely, my friends, I've been commenting upon one verse from the gospel today, where Jesus says, to you who hear, I say, love your enemies. Do good to those who hate you. Bless those who curse you. Pray for those who mistreat you. The saints, my friends, are our models. Maria Goretti put into practice this gospel today. Let's ask her for these three graces. One, to live a life of purity, to live out that beatitude, blessed are the pure of heart, for they will see God. Number two, let's pray that warring nations today would be able to forgive each other and strive to attain peace. Blessed are the peacemakers. Another one of the Beatitudes. And finally, during the course of our life, we will be hurt by others. Take that for granted. Part and parcel of living today is the fact that people hurt us. Alexander Pope says, to err is human, to forgive is divine. Let us make a concerted effort, my friends, not to hold on to resentment, but to forgive those who have hurt us. Live out the Our Father. In the Our Father, we say, forgive us our trespasses as we forgive those who trespass against us. So, my friends, I will be praying for you now in the Holy Sacrifice of the Mass. I'd like to invite all of you to share our message with the whole world. And I, for my part, I will give you now my priestly blessing. The Lord be with you. May Almighty God bless you, the Father, and the Son, and the Holy Spirit. Amen.
1: The Luminous Mysteries of the Most Holy Rosary of the Blessed Virgin Mary. The five luminous mysteries were introduced in 2002 by St. John Paul II and recall to our mind important events of the public ministry of Christ, through which he announces the coming of the kingdom of God.
2: In the name of the Father, and of the Son, and of the Holy Spirit, amen. I believe in God, the Father Almighty, creator of heaven and earth, and in Jesus Christ, his only Son, our Lord, who was conceived by the Holy Spirit, born of the Virgin Mary, suffered under Pontius Pilate, was crucified, died, and was buried. He descended into hell. The third day he rose again from the dead. He ascended into heaven and sits at the right hand of God the Father Almighty. From thence he shall come to judge the living and the dead.
3: I believe in the Holy Spirit, the Holy Catholic Church, the communion of saints, the forgiveness of sins, the resurrection of the body, and life everlasting. Amen.
2: Our Father, who art in heaven, hallowed be thy name, thy kingdom.

0: will be done on earth as it is in heaven.
1: Give us this day our daily bread, and forgive us our trespasses, as we forgive those who trespass against us. And lead us not into temptation, but deliver us from evil. Amen.
0: Hail Mary, full of grace, the Lord is with thee. Blessed art thou amongst women, and blessed is the fruit of thy womb, Jesus.
1: Holy Mary, Mother of God, pray for us sinners, now and at the hour of our death. Amen.
0: Hail Mary, full of grace, the Lord is with thee. Blessed art thou among women, and blessed is the fruit of thy womb, Jesus.
1: Holy Mary, Mother of God, pray for us sinners, now and at the hour of our death. Amen.
0: Hail Mary, full of grace, the Lord is with thee. Blessed art thou among women, and blessed is the fruit of thy womb, Jesus.
1: Holy Mary, Mother of God, pray for us sinners, now and at the hour of our death. Amen.
0: Glory be to the Father, and to the Son, and to the Holy Spirit.
1: As it was in the beginning, is now, and ever shall be, world without end. Amen.
2: The first luminous mystery, Christ's baptism in the Jordan. O Jesus, at your baptism the Father called you his beloved Son, and the Holy Spirit came upon you to invest you with your mission. Help us to keep our baptismal promises.
0: Our Father, who art in heaven, hallowed be thy name. Thy kingdom come, thy will be done on earth as it is in heaven.
1: Give us this day our daily bread, and forgive us our trespasses, as we forgive those who trespass against us. And lead us not into temptation, but deliver us from evil. Amen.
0: Hail Mary, full of grace, the Lord is with thee. Blessed art thou amongst women, and blessed is the fruit of thy womb, Jesus.
1: Holy Mary, Mother of God, pray for us sinners, now and at the hour of our death. Amen.
0: Hail Mary, full of grace, the Lord is with thee. Blessed art thou among women, and blessed is the fruit of thy womb, Jesus.
1: Holy Mary, Mother of God, pray for us sinners, now and at the hour of our death. Amen.
0: Hail Mary, full of grace, the Lord is with thee. Blessed art thou among women, and blessed is the fruit of thy womb, Jesus.
1: Holy Mary, Mother of God, pray for us sinners, now and at the hour of our death. Amen.
0: Hail Mary, full of grace, the Lord is with thee. Blessed art thou amongst women, and blessed is the fruit of thy womb, Jesus.
1: Holy Mary, Mother of God, pray for us sinners, now and at the hour of our death. Amen.
0: Hail Mary, full of grace, the Lord is with thee. Blessed art thou among women, and blessed is the fruit of thy womb, Jesus.
1: Holy Mary, Mother of God, pray for us sinners, now and at the hour of our death. Amen.
0: Hail Mary, full of grace, the Lord is with thee. Blessed art thou amongst women, and blessed is the fruit of thy womb, Jesus.
1: Holy Mary, Mother of God, pray for us sinners, now and at the hour of our death. Amen.
0: Hail Mary, full of grace, the Lord is with thee. Blessed art thou among women, and blessed is the fruit of thy womb, Jesus.
1: Holy Mary, Mother of God, pray for us sinners, now and at the hour of our death. Amen.
0: Hail Mary, full of grace, the Lord is with thee. Blessed art thou among women, and blessed is the fruit of thy womb, Jesus.
1: Holy Mary, Mother of God, pray for us sinners, now and at the hour of our death. Amen.
0: Hail Mary, full of grace, the Lord is with thee. Blessed art thou amongst women, and blessed is the fruit of thy womb, Jesus.
1: Holy Mary, Mother of God, pray for us sinners, now and at the hour of our death. Amen.
0: Hail Mary, full of grace, the Lord is with thee. Blessed art thou among women, and blessed is the fruit of thy womb, Jesus.
1: Holy Mary, Mother of God, pray for us sinners, now and at the hour of our death. Amen.
0: Glory be to the Father, and to the Son, and to the Holy Spirit.
1: As it was in the beginning, is now, and ever shall be, world without end. Amen.
0: O my Jesus, forgive us our sins, save us from the fires of hell. Lead all souls to heaven, especially those in most need of thy mercy.
2: The second luminous mystery, Christ's self-manifestation at Cana. O Mary, the first among believers in Christ, upon your intercession, your Son changed water into wine and brought the disciples to faith. Help us to do whatever Jesus says.
1: Our Father, who art in heaven, hallowed be thy name. Thy kingdom come, thy will be done, on earth as it is in heaven.
0: Give us this day our daily bread, and forgive us our trespasses, as we forgive those who trespass against us. And lead us not into temptation, but deliver us from evil. Amen.
1: Hail Mary, full of grace, the Lord is with thee. Blessed art thou amongst women, and blessed is the fruit of thy womb, Jesus.
0: Holy Mary, Mother of God, pray for us sinners now and at the hour of our death. Amen.
1: Hail Mary, full of grace, the Lord is with thee. Blessed art thou amongst women, and blessed is the fruit of thy womb, Jesus.
0: Holy Mary, Mother of God, pray for us sinners now and at the hour of our death. Amen.
1: Hail Mary, full of grace, the Lord is with thee. Blessed art thou amongst women, and blessed is the fruit of thy womb, Jesus.
0: Holy Mary, Mother of God, pray for us sinners now and at the hour of our death. Amen.
1: Hail Mary, full of grace, the Lord is with thee. Blessed art thou amongst women, and blessed is the fruit of thy womb, Jesus.
0: Holy Mary, Mother of God, pray for us sinners now and at the hour of our death. Amen.
1: Hail Mary, full of grace, the Lord is with thee. Blessed art thou amongst women, and blessed is the fruit of thy womb, Jesus.
0: Holy Mary, Mother of God, pray for us sinners now and at the hour of our death. Amen.
1: Hail Mary, full of grace, the Lord is with thee. Blessed art thou amongst women, and blessed is the fruit of thy womb, Jesus.
0: Holy Mary, Mother of God, pray for us sinners now and at the hour of our death. Amen.
1: Hail Mary, full of grace, the Lord is with thee. Blessed art thou amongst women, and blessed is the fruit of thy womb, Jesus.
0: Holy Mary, Mother of God, pray for us sinners now and at the hour of our death. Amen.
1: Hail Mary, full of grace, the Lord is with thee. Blessed art thou amongst women, and blessed is the fruit of thy womb, Jesus.
0: Holy Mary, Mother of God, pray for us sinners now and at the hour of our death. Amen.
1: Hail Mary, full of grace, the Lord is with thee. Blessed art thou amongst women, and blessed is the fruit of thy womb, Jesus.
0: Holy Mary, Mother of God, pray for us sinners now and at the hour of our death. Amen.
1: Hail Mary, full of grace, the Lord is with thee. Blessed art thou amongst women, and blessed is the fruit of thy womb, Jesus.
0: Holy Mary, Mother of God, pray for us sinners now and at the hour of our death. Amen.
1: Glory be to the Father, to the Son, and to the Holy Spirit.
0: As it was in the beginning, is now, and ever shall be, world without end. Amen.
1: O my Jesus, forgive us our sins, save us from the fires of hell, and lead all souls to heaven, especially those in most need of thy mercy.
2: The third luminous mystery, Christ's proclamation of the kingdom. O Jesus, you preach the kingdom of God with its call to forgiveness, inaugurating the ministry of mercy. Help us to seek forgiveness for our sins.
0: Our Father, who art in heaven, hallowed be thy name. Thy kingdom come, thy will be done on earth as it is in heaven.
1: Give us this day our daily bread, and forgive us our trespasses, as we forgive those who trespass against us. And lead us not into temptation, but deliver us from evil. Amen.
0: Hail Mary, full of grace, the Lord is with thee. Blessed art thou amongst women, and blessed is the fruit of thy womb, Jesus.
1: Holy Mary, Mother of God, pray for us sinners now and at the hour of our death. Amen.
0: Hail Mary, full of grace, the Lord is with thee. Blessed art thou among women, and blessed is the fruit of thy womb, Jesus.
1: Holy Mary, Mother of God, pray for us sinners now and at the hour of our death. Amen.
0: Hail Mary, full of grace, the Lord is with thee. Blessed art thou among women, and blessed is the fruit of thy womb, Jesus.
1: Holy Mary, Mother of God, pray for us sinners now and at the hour of our death. Amen.
0: Hail Mary, full of grace, the Lord is with thee. Blessed art thou amongst women, and blessed is the fruit of thy womb, Jesus.
1: Holy Mary, Mother of God, pray for us sinners now and at the hour of our death. Amen.
0: Hail Mary, full of grace, the Lord is with thee. Blessed art thou among women, and blessed is the fruit of thy womb, Jesus.
1: Holy Mary, Mother of God, pray for us sinners now and at the hour of our death. Amen.
0: Hail Mary, full of grace, the Lord is with thee. Blessed art thou amongst women, and blessed is the fruit of thy womb, Jesus.
1: Holy Mary, Mother of God, pray for us sinners now and at the hour of our death. Amen.
0: Hail Mary, full of grace, the Lord is with thee. Blessed art thou among women, and blessed is the fruit of thy womb, Jesus.
1: Holy Mary, Mother of God, pray for us sinners now and at the hour of our death. Amen.
0: Hail Mary, full of grace, the Lord is with thee. Blessed art thou among women, and blessed is the fruit of thy womb, Jesus.
1: Holy Mary, Mother of God, pray for us sinners, now and at the hour of our death. Amen.
0: Hail Mary, full of grace, the Lord is with thee. Blessed art thou amongst women, and blessed is the fruit of thy womb, Jesus.
1: Holy Mary, Mother of God, pray for us sinners, now and at the hour of our death. Amen.
0: Hail Mary, full of grace, the Lord is with thee. Blessed art thou among women, and blessed is the fruit of thy womb, Jesus.
1: Holy Mary, Mother of God, pray for us sinners, now and at the hour of our death. Amen.
0: Glory be to the Father, and to the Son, and to the Holy Spirit.
1: As it was in the beginning, is now, and ever shall be, world without end. Amen.
0: O my Jesus, forgive us our sins, save us from the fires of hell. Lead all souls to heaven, especially those in most need of thy mercy.
2: The fourth luminous mystery, the transfiguration of our Lord. O Jesus, the glory of the Godhead shone forth from your face as the Father commanded the apostles to be transfigured by the Spirit. Help us to be a new creation in you.
1: Our Father, who art in heaven, hallowed be thy name. Thy kingdom come, thy will be done, on earth as it is in heaven.
0: Give us this day our daily bread, and forgive us our trespasses, as we forgive those who trespass against us. And lead us not into temptation, but deliver us from evil. Amen.
1: Hail Mary, full of grace, the Lord is with thee. Blessed art thou amongst women, and blessed is the fruit of thy womb, Jesus.
0: Holy Mary, Mother of God, pray for us sinners now and at the hour of our death. Amen.
1: Hail Mary, full of grace, the Lord is with thee. Blessed art thou amongst women, and blessed is the fruit of thy womb, Jesus.
0: Holy Mary, Mother of God, pray for us sinners now and at the hour of our death. Amen.
1: Hail Mary, full of grace, the Lord is with thee. Blessed art thou amongst women, and blessed is the fruit of thy womb, Jesus.
0: Holy Mary, Mother of God, pray for us sinners now and at the hour of our death. Amen.
1: Hail Mary, full of grace, the Lord is with thee. Blessed art thou amongst women, and blessed is the fruit of thy womb, Jesus.
0: Holy Mary, Mother of God, pray for us sinners now and at the hour of our death. Amen.
1: Hail Mary, full of grace, the Lord is with thee. Blessed art thou amongst women, and blessed is the fruit of thy womb, Jesus.
0: Holy Mary, Mother of God, pray for us sinners now and at the hour of our death. Amen.
1: Hail Mary, full of grace, the Lord is with thee. Blessed art thou amongst women, and blessed is the fruit of thy womb, Jesus.
0: Holy Mary, Mother of God, pray for us sinners now and at the hour of our death. Amen.
1: Hail Mary, full of grace, the Lord is with thee. Blessed art thou amongst women, and blessed is the fruit of thy womb, Jesus.
0: Holy Mary, Mother of God, pray for us sinners now and at the hour of our death. Amen.
1: Hail Mary, full of grace, the Lord is with thee. Blessed art thou amongst women, and blessed is the fruit of thy womb, Jesus.
0: Holy Mary, Mother of God, pray for us sinners now and at the hour of our death. Amen.
1: Hail Mary, full of grace, the Lord is with thee. Blessed art thou amongst women, and blessed is the fruit of thy womb, Jesus.
0: Holy Mary, Mother of God, pray for us sinners now and at the hour of our death. Amen.
1: Hail Mary, full of grace, the Lord is with thee. Blessed art thou amongst women, and blessed is the fruit of thy womb, Jesus.
0: Holy Mary, Mother of God, pray for us sinners, now and at the hour of our death. Amen.
1: Glory be to the Father, to the Son, and to the Holy Spirit.
0: As it was in the beginning, is now, and ever shall be, world without end. Amen.
1: O my Jesus, forgive us our sins, save us from the fires of hell, and lead all souls to heaven, especially those in most need of thy mercy.
2: The fifth luminous mystery, Christ's institution of the Eucharist. O Jesus, at the Last Supper, you offered your body and blood as food under the signs of bread and wine, and testified your love for humanity. Help us to attain active participation at Mass.
0: Our Father, who art in heaven, hallowed be thy name. Thy kingdom come, thy will be done on earth as it is in heaven.
1: Give us this day our daily bread, and forgive us our trespasses, as we forgive those who trespass against us. And lead us not into temptation, but deliver us from evil. Amen.
0: Hail Mary, full of grace, the Lord is with thee. Blessed art thou amongst women, and blessed is the fruit of thy womb, Jesus.
1: Holy Mary, Mother of God, pray for us sinners, now and at the hour of our death. Amen.
0: Hail Mary, full of grace, the Lord is with thee. Blessed art thou among women, and blessed is the fruit of thy womb, Jesus.
1: Holy Mary, Mother of God, pray for us sinners, now and at the hour of our death. Amen.
0: Hail Mary, full of grace, the Lord is with thee. Blessed art thou among women, and blessed is the fruit of thy womb, Jesus.
1: Holy Mary, Mother of God, pray for us sinners, now and at the hour of our death. Amen.
0: Hail Mary, full of grace, the Lord is with thee. Blessed art thou amongst women, and blessed is the fruit of thy womb, Jesus.
1: Holy Mary, Mother of God, pray for us sinners, now and at the hour of our death. Amen.
0: Hail Mary, full of grace, the Lord is with thee. Blessed art thou among women, and blessed is the fruit of thy womb, Jesus.
1: Holy Mary, Mother of God, pray for us sinners, now and at the hour of our death. Amen.
0: Hail Mary, full of grace, the Lord is with thee. Blessed art thou amongst women, and blessed is the fruit of thy womb, Jesus.
1: Holy Mary, Mother of God, pray for us sinners, now and at the hour of our death. Amen.
0: Hail Mary, full of grace, the Lord is with thee. Blessed art thou among women, and blessed is the fruit of thy womb, Jesus.
1: Holy Mary, Mother of God, pray for us sinners, now and at the hour of our death. Amen.
0: Hail Mary, full of grace, the Lord is with thee. Blessed art thou among women, and blessed is the fruit of thy womb, Jesus.
1: Holy Mary, Mother of God, pray for us sinners, now and at the hour of our death. Amen.
0: Hail Mary, full of grace, the Lord is with thee. Blessed art thou amongst women, and blessed is the fruit of thy womb, Jesus.
1: Holy Mary, Mother of God, pray for us sinners, now and at the hour of our death. Amen.
0: Hail Mary, full of grace, the Lord is with thee. Blessed art thou among women, and blessed is the fruit of thy womb, Jesus.
1: Holy Mary, Mother of God, pray for us sinners, now and at the hour of our death. Amen.
0: Glory be to the Father, and to the Son, and to the Holy Spirit.
1: As it was in the beginning, is now, and ever shall be, world without end. Amen.
0: O my Jesus, forgive us our sins, save us from the fires of hell. Lead all souls to heaven, especially those in most need of thy mercy. Hail, Holy Queen, Mother of Mercy, our life, our sweetness, and our hope. To thee do we cry, poor banished children of Eve. To thee do we send up our sighs, mourning and weeping in this valley of tears. Turn then, most gracious Advocate, thine eyes of mercy towards us. And after this our exile, show unto us the blessed fruit of thy womb, Jesus. O clement, O loving, O sweet Virgin Mary, pray for us, O Holy Mother of God, that we may be made worthy of the promises of Christ. Let us pray. O God, whose only begotten Son, by his life, death, and resurrection, has purchased for us the rewards of eternal life, grant, we beseech thee, that meditating upon these mysteries of the Most Holy Rosary of the Blessed Virgin Mary, we may imitate what they contain and obtain what they promise, through the same Christ our Lord. Amen. In the name of the Father, and of the Son, and of the Holy Spirit. Amen.

We're here on this, on these hills, on these mountains called the San Jose Mountains. And we can see this beautiful view of these three counties, Orange County, San Bernardino. We can see all the ways down into downtown Los Angeles over here. And we're here on this mountaintop to call down the power of the Lord Jesus Christ upon this whole territory that we can see here. We're calling what they call the glory of God upon the people and upon our land, so we may have the restoration of our lives. So we may have a vanquishing by the glory of God of the coronavirus. And so that our people can move to a new life, living in the Easter joy of the risen Christ. This is why we're here. We bless all these valleys and all these counties we can see around us. We bless them with the Blessed Sacrament, this sign of the living Lord Jesus among us. And we want this, our Lord Jesus Christ, to pour out his healing power upon all that we can survey here around the whole world. Come, Lord Jesus, bring new life to the people. Bring us out of this darkness back into your light, Lord Jesus, source of all light, source of all healing and all hope and all joy. We ask you to pour out that love and healing upon the world that needs it so much.

0: peace be to you. The whole world really has a hunger for God. As Augustine put it, our hearts were made for thee, O Lord, and they are restless until they rest in thee. When our blessed Lord saw a very hungry crowd, he said, I am sorry for the multitude. They have nothing to eat. What he gave them on that occasion is the subject of this lesson, and it brings us to the sacrament of the Eucharist. In order that we may keep the parallel and the analogy between the natural life and the supernatural life, it will be recalled that in order to lead a physical life, we must be born to it. In order to lead a supernatural life, we have to be born to it, and that is the sacrament of baptism. Then once we are born, we must grow physically. Spiritually, too, we must achieve maturity and accept responsibilities. That is the sacrament of confirmation. Now we come to the new element in life. If life is ever to live, it must nourish itself. If divine life is to live, it too needs its nourishment. That is the Eucharist. The Eucharist is the greatest of all the sacraments because it contains in a substantial way the person of Christ, who is the author of life. It is the one sacrament to which all of the other sacraments look. Imagine six arrows in a circle, all pointing to a center. The center is the Eucharist. The six arrows are the other sacraments. The Eucharist is the sun around which the other sacraments revolve as planets. All the other sacraments share in its power, and they perfect themselves in the celebration of the Eucharist. It is a sacrament that is so sublime that human reason could never guess at it. Divine love is far deeper than we know. Now, the aim of this spoken encyclopedia is not to tell you what you must believe, but to explain the faith to you. So we begin describing and explaining the Eucharist through the analogy of biology. All natural laws are reflections of spiritual laws. It is not the other way around. The spiritual is the voice, and the natural is the echo. Take, for example, the law of gravitation. That is a physical law which describes the way that all material objects tend toward the earth as its center and as their center. But in addition to that, there is the spiritual law of gravitation, by which all things are drawn to God. Material gravitation is really a reflection of spiritual. Now we come to another law, not in the physical order, but in the order of biology. And that law is very simple. It is the law of communion. To live, we must eat. All life lives through communion with some other form of life. There's nothing on this earth that does not obey that law in some way or other. You take, for example, plant life. Though it does not commune on another kind of life, nevertheless, it is dependent upon something else for its existence. So the plant life will go down to the earth for water and for phosphates and carbonates, and it also draws much life from the sun. If these chemicals were blotted out and the sun were blotted out so as to deprive plant life of communion, it would perish. You take plant life. That is, as we said, a communion with lower life, but when we get to animal life, the law becomes far more clear. There's still greater need of nourishment. It needs, of course, nourishment from the mineral order, like sunlight and air and so forth. But the nourishment of the animal comes from plant life. From the very moment the animal comes into being, there is a quest for nourishment. Its fundamental instinct is to seek food. The animal roaming in the field, the fish swimming in the ocean, the eagle in the air, all are in search of daily bread. Without ever knowing it, they acknowledge the law that life is impossible without nourishment, that life grows only by life, and the joy of living comes from communion with another kind of life. Now, when you come to man, the same law applies. He has a body just as animals. And that body clamors for food and more delicate food. Our body is not content as the plant to take its food from the ground raw, uncooked, and unseasoned. It seeks the refinement that comes from a higher creature. And in doing so, it acknowledges that universal law of life, that every living thing must nourish itself. Life lives by life, and the joy of living is enhanced by communion with another form of life. But here we come to a difference. Man has a soul as well as a body. Does not his soul demand food? And since his soul is spiritual, does it not require some spiritual food? There's nothing on this earth that can completely satisfy this soul hunger of man, simply because it is an unearthly hunger. Everything in this universe demands a nourishment that is suited to its nature. A canary does not use the same kind of food as a boa constrictor, because its nature is different. Man's soul is spiritual, and therefore it demands a spiritual food. Now, what will that food be? Well, that question was answered by our blessed Lord in the plains alongside of the shores of Galilee. And the occasion was, too, when men were hungry. Our blessed Lord saw thousands passing in a Passover caravan, hurrying on to Jerusalem. He marked that they were toiling up the hill in small groups. Some of them were very spent from long walks, particularly mothers dragging their children and old who long for the refreshment of life. And our blessed Lord's heart goes out to them. He proposes to feed them. Andrew the apostle pointed to a boy who had 5 barley loaves and 2 fishes. These our blessed Lord took. Notice the way the gospel describes what our Lord did. Notice also the parallel between this description and the Last Supper. We are quoting the Gospel of Mark. And he took up the 5 loaves and 2 fishes and looked up to heaven and blessed and broke the loaves and gave to his disciples. With these 5 barley loaves and 2 fishes, our blessed Lord fed the multitude of thousands. It was indeed a miracle of multiplication. A grain of wheat multiplies in the ground. So the bread and fishes, by a divinely hastened process, are multiplied until, the gospel says, everyone had his fill. You suppose that if our blessed Lord gave out money instead of bread, that the gospel would have said that everyone had his fill? Well, the effect of this miracle was stupendous, because they saw the bread and the fishes increasing. And the people saw the possibility of making our Lord a king that would bring prosperity and plenty. So they sought to make him king. That's what people want, even from God that walks this earth. Economic prosperity. It was almost like the temptation of Satan on the mountain. Remember, Satan asked our blessed Lord to turn the stones into bread, to make himself an economic provider. And so the people now wanted our Lord to be a king, an economic political king that would fill their gullets and their stomachs. And if he did that, he would have power, according to them. And our Lord, knowing that they wished to make him king, fled into the mountains alone. They could not make him king. He was born a king. It could very well have been that this flight from political kingship disillusioned Judas. Do you know that the first record that we have of the fall of Judas takes place when our blessed Lord here announces and promises the Eucharist? And the fall of Judas comes when our blessed Lord gives the Eucharist at the Last Supper. It was the Eucharist that disillusioned Judas. Then Judas knew that our Lord was not going to be an economic king. We said that our blessed Lord left the multitude when they sought to make him king. And then the next morning he's found at Capernaum by the people. They were curious how he got there. And when they asked him, his answer was to reprimand them, because they were identifying religion with soup kitchens. And he said, and we quote the Gospel of John, "Believe me, if you are looking for me now, it is not because of the miracles you have seen. It is because you were fed with loaves and had your fill." By these words, our Lord indicated that they had not taken the miracle as a sign of his divinity. They were looking for him instead of to him. Our Lord continues then to reproach him. These are his words. "You should not work to earn food which perishes in the using. Work to earn food which affords continually eternal life, such food as the Son of Man will give you. God the Father has authorized him." Our Lord is here setting in contrast two kinds of bread. The bread that perishes, the bread that endures to life everlasting. And he cautioned them against following him as a donkey following a master who holds a carrot. To lift their carnal minds to eternal food, he suggested that they seek the food that the Heavenly Father had sealed or authorized. This refers to Oriental bread, which was often sealed with the official mark of the name of the baker. In fact, the Talmudic word for baker is related to seal. Just as hosts used in the Mass have a seal upon them, such as a lamb or a cross, so our Lord was implying that the bread that he would give them was sealed or affirmed by his Father, namely himself. They were not satisfied. And so they protested that maybe this miracle was not as great as it seemed. They wanted some further proof that the Father had authorized him. He gave them bread, yes. But that was not stupendous. They argued, had not Moses given them bread from heaven in the desert? Their argument now was, what proof is there that you are greater than Moses? They minimized his miracle, you see, by comparing him to Moses and by comparing the bread to the manna that was given in the desert. Our Lord had indeed fed the multitude only once, and Moses had fed the multitude for 40 years in the desert. So they made light of the gift. Our Lord took up the challenge. He said that the manna that they had received from Moses was not heavenly bread, nor had it come from heaven. Furthermore, it nourished only one nation for a brief space of time. And it was not Moses who gave the manna, it was his Father. And finally, the bread which he would give would nourish unto everlasting life. Everlasting life. Then he told them that the true bread comes down from heaven. And they said, give us this bread. And he answered, it is I who am the bread of life. Now he makes the shadow of the cross appear. Bread must be broken. You came from God, must die on the cross. As a result of the sins of the world. These are his words. And now what is this bread which I am to give? It is my flesh given for the life of the world. Then the Jews fell to disputing one with another. How can this man give us his flesh to eat? Whereupon Jesus said to them, believe me when I tell you this. You can have no life in yourselves unless you eat the flesh of the Son of Man and drink his blood. Notice that he's picturing himself as one who gives himself, that is to say, gives himself in death. And the flesh and blood that he will give them is not just that flesh and blood that they see, it will be the flesh and blood that will be glorified, sent into heaven at the right hand of the Father. And he said that he would give it for the world. Now they begin to understand that these lambs that they saw were going up to Jerusalem to lose their blood were only a symbol of the Paschal Lamb, the Lamb of God. And then he said to them that they were to live by him as he lived by the Father. His words were, as I live because of the Father, the living Father who has sent me, so he who eats will live in his turn because of me. Our blessed Lord is here saying that the life that passes from Father to Son is now the life that will pass when he passes into his glory from himself to us. Was there anything strange about it? They knew that it was strange. They all knew what he meant. that he was the bread of life, and that we would have to nourish himself, ourselves, on his life. They understood that is the reason Judas broke. Some of the disciples left and walked with him no more, saying, "This saying is hard, and who can bear it?" Then it was that our blessed Lord turned to Peter, the rock, and said, "Will you also go away?" And Peter the rock answered, "Lord, to whom shall we go? Thou alone hast the words of eternal life." He meant what he said. They knew it. Our Lord would never have permitted his disciples to have left if they had misunderstood him. Now what he promised that day, he fulfilled the night of the Last Supper. We will have occasion to talk of that at great length, but it suffices for the moment to recall that this particular night he gathered all of his apostles round about him. The next day he will die. He institutes a memorial of his death and of his resurrection and ascension. He who said that he was the bread of life. Now, in the words of the gospel, took bread and blessed and broke it and gave it to them saying, "This is my body given for you." Notice he said over the bread, "This is my body." He did not say, "This represents my body. This symbolizes my body. This is a token of my body," but "This is my body." Notice that he also said, "Given for you." Given on the cross. And then taking wine into his hands, the chalice, he said, "Drink, all of you, of this. For this is my blood of the New Testament, shed for many to the remission of sins." Over the chalice of wine, he said, "This is my blood. Not this represents, but it is." And as the old covenant or testament was ratified with blood, so now he ratifies, as he said, the New Testament with his blood. Did our Lord mean what he said? We believe it. What makes our faith unique is this, that we do not pick and choose among the words of our blessed Lord. We do not fool around with them. When he said, "Whose sins you shall forgive, they are forgiven," we believe it. That is why there is the sacrament of penance. When he called Peter the rock, we believe it. And now when he said, "This is my body, this is my blood," we believe it. And so the law of communion continues through the universe. If the plants could speak, they would say to the animals, "Unless you eat me, you shall not have life in you." If the animals could speak, they would say to man, "Unless you eat me, you shall not have life in you." And Christ speaks to us and says, "Unless you eat me, you shall not have life in you." The law of transformation holds sway. Chemicals are transformed into plants, plants into animals into man, and man into Christ. Christ, the divine pelican. According to the legend, the pelican wounds itself in order that it might nourish its young. So he gave his life to sustain our life. And the greatest joy in the world is communion with the very life of God. God love you.
1: Catholic commentary.
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1: Spiritual warfare.
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1: Stay ready so you don't have to get ready. Jesus 911.
3: And audience, we are live and I have an incredibly special guest joining me today. You all know me very well for my deep dives into the early church fathers, early church history. But indeed, we got the man here, the man himself, Mike Aquilina, near and dear friend of mine, author extraordinaire, speaker extraordinaire. My brother Mike, how have you been, my friend?
4: I've been all right. Thanks for having me back, William. This is wonderful. I'm honored.
3: I love having you back every time. I love dialoguing with you. Love talking about early church history. Mm-hmm. And as we were talking about backstage, planning to bring you on multiple times, you've got a couple of phenomenal books that are coming out. I'm not sure if your book on St. Michael, is that out yet or is that on the way?
4: No, that's out. I don't have it at hand here, but it is out. It's called St. Michael and His World, and it's out from Scepter Press. And it's a history of devotion to St. Michael. So it goes into the Old Testament, the intertestamental period, the New Testament, the era of the Talmudic rabbis. And
3: wow.
4: I bring in a lot of archaeology from that period and then into the fathers, of course. And I lay a lot of emphasis on the Coptic fathers for that book. So it's going to be new to a lot of people. It'll be material they've never seen before on St. Michael the Archangel.
3: Well, I'll tell you, that definitely will be new for me as well, because I love talking about St. Michael the Archangel, but in order to really find out a lot of information, you got to really dig in deep. Mm-hmm. You got to dig in deep. So I'm going to leave the audience in a cliffhanger. We're going to cover that in a separate show, but today we're going to be talking about another book you wrote. I remember when I got this book, I'm like, man, Mike, what has Mike not talked about that is incredible in the early church? But you always find amazing topics to cover. One of my favorite books you put out, and I can't put my favorite books in particular order of yours because they're all so good, but your Africa and the Early Church book, and people can tell it's quite worn. I've carried it with me many places. Really good book because in particular you cover a lot of the famous African church fathers, some of the most incredible ones. What before we even dive into the book and the contents of the book, what inspired you to write this book here?
4: Well, you know, one of my editors, the editor at Angelus News, Pablo Kay, asked me to write a piece, a short essay for Black History Month. And so I decided to write it about Africa and the early church. And man, you know, in my little world, this went viral. It just got so many shares. And I got a lot of email in response to it, a lot of grateful email and kind of disturbing email as well. You know, it was.
3: Oh, really?
4: Yeah, it was very strange. It was very strange. You know, some people wanted, you know, thought I was trying to claim too much for Africa in the early history of the church. So obviously they were unaware of the early history of Christianity.
3: Right.
4: And then other people thought I wasn't doing enough. So I figured, well, you know what? This tells me that I need to write a book, because a book
3: right.
4: will let me stretch out and do the things that need to be done, because there's so much story to be told about yeah. Africa and the early church.
3: Really a lot to be told. Do you have a particular... And I know I'm putting you in the spot here. I didn't even tell you I was going to ask you this. Do you have a particular favorite African father?
4: I think my favorite African father is Augustine, because there's Augustine. Nobody greater than Augustine. St. Augustine of Hippo, you know, as you have there, he lived in the 4th and 5th century. But he's one of a handful of the greatest thinkers of all time. You know, yeah. not just Christian thinkers, not just, you know, He's a handful of the most influential thinkers of all time, and he really did lay down the foundations for the civilization that took the place of Rome, and so we're all influenced by him, whether we know it or not. You know, he's one of these people who have been so influential in the history of the church. He's the father, or he's the figure outside of scripture most quoted in the Catechism of the Catholic Church. He's the figure most quoted by Thomas Aquinas in his Summa Theologica. So we're talking about a giant here. He'd have to be my favorite. But at the same time, you know, I was tempted as soon as you asked the question to say Tertullian, because he's...
3: I knew that. I know you love him. I know you very well. I know you love him. I know you love him. I know that.
4: Because, you know, he provides us one of our earliest witnesses to early Christianity in the Latin language. Okay, he's he converted in around the 190s. He converted from paganism, and he became a great theologian in the Christian world, and so he's someone who's very entertaining, because he kind of had a choleric temper, and he didn't hesitate to call people names. So he makes for good copy. He makes for good stories. He wasn't always the most charitable person, but he did lay things out in very clear language. He's the first Latin writer to use the word Trinity. And he's the first Latin writer really to lay emphasis on the word sacramentum, to describe the central mysteries of the Christian faith. So we owe him a lot. He was brilliant. He was a giant in the church of his time, and his successors in Carthage in Africa called him
3: Cyprian.
4: Yeah, they called him the master. So you know, we owe him a lot, but boy, you know, there's just no one in the same league as Augustine, no matter where you go.
3: No, I'm with you there. I am 100% with you there. Now, Tertullian was a titan. There's no way around it. He wasn't afraid of calling out people that were heretical. I believe, what is the name of the was that Praxius, that he said he had a melon for a heart? I'm trying to remember who it was.
4: Yes. Yes.
3: He had no issue calling them out if you believe that they were heretical. And a magnificent, very influential writer. And I dare say I'm an enormous fan of St. Cyprian of Carthage, but the writings of Tertullian hit a little bit differently. What are your thoughts on that?
4: Right. They do. You know, Tertullian, as I said, could be acerbic. He was brilliant. He was writing on a lot of different subjects, and he was a professional writer. He was a rhetorician, and his gifts were amazing. Now Cyprian followed him, and Cyprian was also a very gifted man. He also had been a rhetorician. He had been a lawyer in Carthage before his conversion to Christianity, but his works were mostly situational. He was a bishop, so he was first of all a pastor, and he was dealing with pastoral situations. He was trying to put out fires. He was trying to get the clergy to observe the discipline. He was trying to deal with the fact of persecution, because the persecution grew very intense during his reign as bishop. So all of these things are going on, and he's trying to address them directly. So I'd say that he comes to us

0: A very different man from Tertullian, but he considered Tertullian to be his master and invoked him as the master. So we're, you know, we're just a little bit into Christian history there, and already we're talking about such great, great figures coming out of North Africa and influencing the earliest development of Christianity in the Latin language.
1: I love that, and we're going to talk a lot about North Africa in a moment. We got a great question that came in audience. Any questions you may have in your mind, we are tackling them as well. The brother Daniel, thank you for the support. Daniel says, is Agrippinus the earliest African church father?
0: Well, we don't usually use the word father, a church father, to refer to Agrippinus because we don't have extensive writings from him. Mm. The term father isn't applied to the martyrs and to the fathers or the teachers we know about rather than know. It tends to be reserved to the great teachers of that time whose works we know, whose works have survived from antiquity. And that wouldn't apply to Agrippinus. But I would say that the earliest father is Tertullian. Mm. And I would say that the earliest mother of the church is Perpetua.
1: Perpetua. Wow.
0: Yes.
1: Wow, I see. Yeah, I know that. That's one thing that you've always held, even though Tertullian isn't, and it's lamentable that he died outside of the bounds of the church. That's one question that I want to leave the audience on. We'll leave them on that because we're about to hit our first break. That when we return, I want to pick your brain on that as to whether or not there's any evidence that Tertullian ever returned to the bosom of Holy Mother Church.
0: That's a good question.
1: Yeah, and that is going to be a great cliffhanger for the audience. Did Tertullian ever return to the Catholic Church? We know he left for Montanism. Did he ever return? You all are going to want to stick around. Just a moment, we'll return from the break.

0: And we are back, audience. We're having an incredible time dialoguing with my near and dear friend, the amazing Mike Aquilina, talking about, well, a lot of great stuff he's put out, and in particular, his book, a great one, and maybe one of our amazing moderators. Could you all do us an enormous favor and put the link to Africa and the Early Church, a tremendous book. There you go. You got it right there. Mine's a little bit more worn. I carry it around a lot.
1: Well, I'm happy to hear that.
0: Yeah, I love it. I love it. And I got to pick your brain here. And I know a lot in the audience are going to want to hear this. Is there any evidence at all, and is it a possibility at all, that Tertullian returned to Holy Mother Church and died in the bosom of the church? Is there any evidence at all of that?
1: Well, certainly there's evidence. You know, the great evidence, as many people point out, is that Cyprian was willing to call him the master. And it's unlikely that Cyprian would have used that kind of language for a heretic, for a man who died in heresy. So it's quite likely that Tertullian came back to the unity of the Catholic Church, or he never left. We don't really know what the situation was with Montanism in Africa. Some scholars say that Montanism in Africa was substantially different from Montanism in Phrygia, the land of its origin. And the Montanists in Africa had not gone so far astray from Orthodox Christianity. That's a possibility. You know, it would be hard to believe that Tertullian would be drawn away by a group as flighty as the Montanists were in some of the other lands. He was a pretty brainy guy. He had a pretty tough mind. I think that he, you know, like other fathers of his time, like Hippolytus of Rome, was having a problem with the way the church was dispensing discipline, right? Mm-hmm. Especially the way the church was administering the sacrament of penance. And these men, Tertullian and Hippolytus, thought that the popes especially were being very lax and very permissive and were actually promoting sin by their laxity, all right? So they advocated a more rigorous administration of penance, where people were denied communion for much longer periods of time. And this became a movement in Africa that lasted not only for decades, but for centuries, this sense of rigorism, the sense of toughness, the sense that you have to tough it out, you know, and you have to do things the hard way. Cyprian tried his best to correct that in his time, anyway, I'm getting far.
0: No, you're doing phenomenal. There's something I wanted to run by you.
1: Yeah.
0: And because I love Tertullian.
1: Yes.
0: In fact, I as you know very well, I converted to the faith a little bit over two decades ago now. And an enormous reason of that was the writings of Tertullian that gave me a great view into the mind of the early church. Mm-hmm. There was an article that I stumbled upon. And I read it quite a few years back. Maybe you've heard of it, maybe not. I don't know if it's even prominent, but I'd love to get your thoughts on it. The author is Dr. Powell, and I'm reading from it right here. And there are a number of scholars, and he says, and I'd never ever thought of it in this manner, he says that we don't have any real solid evidence that Tertullian underwent a juridically identifiable formal schism from the Carthaginian church in his own lifetime. Certainly he embraced a new prophecy, attacked people whom he called Sikiki, but there's no evidence that there was discrete event of excommunication followed by membership in a separately constituted Montanist church.
1: That's true. It is because the later fathers may have been kind of retrojecting, you know, these categories on the early church that didn't really apply. You know, it's quite likely that Tertullian was hanging around with some outliers, and it seems definite that he was protesting against the actions of the bishops of his time.
0: Sure.
1: What's unclear is whether he crossed any lines in doing that, in the sense of separating himself from communion with his bishop. There's no evidence that he was ever excommunicated in his lifetime, And there's no evidence that he wished to be separated from the Catholic Church.
0: Great, great point, sir. Phenomenal ones. And for people wondering, maybe you're barely tuned in. He doesn't need any introduction, but I've got the incredible Mike Aquilina here. We're talking about his amazing book, Africa and the Early Church. By the time the show is done, we'll have a link down there where you, the audience, can get it. We want you all to grab the book. We know that it is available on Amazon and many other places, but we want you all to grab it, to snag it from the St. Paul website itself, because that will help support Catholic publishing houses. That's what we want to do.
1: Thank you.
0: Because they absolutely, they rely on our support. They wouldn't survive without our support. And we don't need to be putting money into the hands of a billion dollar company like Amazon. We want to help out our fellow wonderful Catholics doing this kind of work. Now, are there any other incredible African fathers that maybe stick out to you? Augustine is one of my favorites. I love Augustine, extolled by the fathers, by the ecumenical councils as well, even by the great, and we could talk about that another time, even by the great, later great Byzantine fathers, including figures that schismed from the church, figures in the East like Mark of Ephesus, and before him, Palamas. They had an enormous veneration for Augustine. That tells you everything that the Greek people did as well. But are there any other, maybe that stick out to you, say, hey, man, I love this particular father?
1: Well, we talked about Tertullian. We talked about Cyprian. I'd like to go back to Perpetua because I think she's very significant. I think she's a significant figure in the history of the church and in history, full stop. All right.
0: Yeah.
1: Perpetua was a woman who was a new mom. All right. Just delivered a baby, and she was a catechumen in the church. Now, at that time, there was not like a full scale persecution of the church going on. The Severans, who were African emperors, were trying to contain the growth of the church. They had kind of given up on eradicating Christianity, but they wanted to contain the church's growth. So they outlawed conversion to the church. If you had already been Christian at the time their laws were enacted, you were grandfathered in, so to speak. But they did not want new converts. They wanted to contain the growth of Christianity. So she fell under this law, and Perpetua was probably someone from a family that was well off, because she was obviously educated. She was an educated woman. She could read, she could write, and she could write with a great fluency. She was obviously too a charismatic leader, someone who was a natural leader. She seemed to be born to leadership. So she's a new mom, a breastfeeding mother. She's jailed with other catechumens, including her slave Felicity. Together, they're condemned to die. And there's a drama that goes on through her diary of her back and forth with her father, who's really upset that she's converted. He's really upset that she's condemned to death. And he tries his best with arguments, with pleading. And finally, just in this mad rage, when he sees her, he tries his best to turn her around and get her to renounce Christianity. So you see all these dramatic things going on. She has several visions while she's in prison. She emerges as a leader to the other Christians who are in prison with her as they're awaiting their execution. So all of this is very important because it shows us the status of women in the Christian community. Perpetua was not a priest. She was not a deacon. She had no imposition of holy orders, and yet she was a leader. She emerged as a leader, and a woman could do that within the Christian church. That's a development that's going on here, because a woman in any similar circumstance in the outer world, outside of prison, in the Roman world, could not achieve that kind of leadership. It's interesting. She keeps the prison diary, which is completed by another hand. Someone who witnessed her death gives an account of her death at the end. And the diary becomes an instant bestseller. And it's copied out. Now, you think about this. There's no printing press at this time.
0: Right.
1: So in order to distribute a book, you had to hire a scribe to copy it out by hand. It would take a long time. It's skilled labor. You're paying a lot of money for it. And it's very dangerous because Christianity was illegal at this time. In fact, the practice of Christianity was a capital crime. And if you owned Christian books, you could be killed for it. So if you were paying a pagan scribe, you'd have to pay a lot of money for it because he's taking a big risk. And a Christian scribe who's doing it would have to risk his life to copy that book. And yet the book was copied over and over and over again. And it becomes this viral sensation. It goes throughout the empire. We find images of Perpetua in Italy, not too long after her death. That's amazing.
0: Wow.
1: And I defy you to tell me the name of a pagan woman writer in Latin from this period who achieves the same kind of status. Whole century. I'll give you the whole century. You know, you can't name one because there is none. But within Christianity, women could achieve this kind of status. They could become the great saints, the great leaders, the great teachers of their time. So I think she is very significant, Perpetua of Carthage.
0: I completely agree. Incredibly significant. And we have an incredible work here that I recommend everybody read. Passion of Saints Perpetua and Felicity is a magnificent work. One thing that blows me away when I read, in particular, where it records her seeing her deceased brother, Dino Crates, mm-hmm. Perpetua sees him suffering. And I have argued, I don't know if you agree with me here, but I've argued for the longest time that it seems to me like this is a very early account of something along the lines of a post-mortem purgation that Dino Crates undergoes.
1: I totally agree. Yes.
0: You do agree. Okay. Yeah. All right. You do. Okay. And so then you would see that we see the imagery of him suffering. It's in the afterlife. He's in a dark place. And I'm going off the top of my head. He's in a dark place. She prays for him intensely. And then eventually he is delivered from suffering. He's no longer thirsting as he was thirsting before. And if I remember correctly, he's now delivered to the place of light as well. And audience, we're going to leave you with that amazing cliffhanger when we return, because we're about to hit a break. I don't want that break to sneak up on us. But when we return, we're going to talk about that. Is that early evidence of a post-mortem purification? It seems like my esteemed guest does agree, but I'd love to hear his thoughts. Pick his brain on that. Stick around, audience. We're going to be back in just a moment. And we are taking your questions or your thoughts as well, audience. We'll see you in just a moment after this break.

0: And we are back. We're having an incredible conversation with my incredible guest, Mike Aquilina, author extraordinaire, speaker extraordinaire. And we're talking about the African fathers. And we left off on a little bit of a cliffhanger. We're talking about Perpetua Felicity, the passion. And then we're talking about Perpetua's deceased brother, Dino Crotty's. And I've read the work multiple times over. It seems to me like what is happening there is very purgatorial. What are your thoughts on that, my friend?
1: It seems that way to me. Here, I just called it up so we can take a look at it. Great. Without delay, on that very night, this was shown to me in a vision. I saw Dinocrates going out from a gloomy place where also there were several others, and he was parched and very thirsty, with a filthy countenance and pallid color, and the wound on his face which he had when he died. And moreover, in the same place where Dinocrates was, there was a pool full of water, having its brink higher than was the stature of the boy. And Dinocrates raised himself up as if to drink. And I was grieved that although that pool held water, still on account of the height to its brink, he could not drink. And I was upset and knew that my brother was in suffering, but I trusted that my prayer would bring help to his suffering. So right here, you know, you can see that she believed in a place of purification, and she believed that the prayers of the living could deliver the souls of the departed from that place of purification, could help them to be purified. Wow. She has that belief. So she does pray, as you point out. And then she gets a second vision. She says, then on the day on which we remained in fetters, this was shown to me. I saw that place, which I had formerly observed to be in gloom, was now bright. And Dinocrates, with a clean body well clad, was finding refreshment. And where there had been a wound, I saw a scar. And that pool, which I had before seen, I saw now with its margin lowered even to the boy's navel. And one drew water from the pool incessantly. And upon its brink was a goblet filled with water. And Dinocrates drew near and began to drink from it. And the goblet did not fail. And when he was satisfied, he went away from the water to play joyously after the manner of children. And I awoke. Then I understood that he was translated from the place of punishment. So right there, I think we see a very clear statement of what Catholics believed in the end of the second century, beginning of the third century, and also what Catholics still believe today, that the prayers of the living are effective on behalf of the dead.
0: What a phenomenal point. What a great point. Now, there is no way we could do a show on great African fathers without bringing up the fiery Saint Athanasius. You love Saint Athanasius, don't you?
1: I do.
0: What are your thoughts on the great saint? Because I know you've got a whole section in your book. I believe it is right here on Saint Athanasius. What can we say about the great Saint Athanasius? And what are your thoughts on him?
1: Well, in this context, we can say an awful lot because, you know, he brings us to Alexandria in Egypt. And what we have to recognize is that in Alexandria, we have another great capital of Christian thought from the earliest years. Alexandria was the second city of the Roman Empire, and it was probably the intellectual capital of the Roman Empire. It was known for its library, and it was known for its research institutions, universities, and kind of an early publishing industry because of all of these things that were going on there, and all of these books that found their home there. So Alexandria was an important center of Christianity from the earliest years. It seems likely that that the faith began there with Saint Mark as its first bishop, the evangelist St. Mark, who was, of course, the secretary to St. Peter, the first pope. Mm-hmm. So the church in Alexandria had a great pedigree, and its pedigree going back into Judaism was just as great because the church in Alexandria inherited all of the philosophical heritage of Alexandrian Judaism, which reached its high point with Philo of Alexandria in the first century. So the great heir to all of this was Athanasius, because, and I think he's the great figure of what we call the school of Alexandria. Now, at different times, there was an actual school in Alexandria, in the city, but there was also a school of thought that found its center there. And Athanasius really did embody this in the most balanced way. You know, he used the allegorical method of understanding the Old Testament with great effect. He didn't go overboard with it, as some of his predecessors did, but he used it to great effect. And he's also at the center of one of the great controversies
0: that
1: roiled the church in those early centuries, and that was the Arian controversy, because it first erupted in his diocese. It first erupted in Alexandria under his predecessor Alexander, and Alexander was the first to discipline Arius. Arius had this kind of rationalistic approach to Christian thinking, and he kind of eviscerated the doctrine of the Trinity and the doctrine of the Incarnation, and made it more amenable to pagans, right? By saying, you know, hey, three doesn't equal one. So we're going to stop talking that way. And we're not going to say that the Father and the Son were co-equal and co-eternal. He's against that language, and he actually condemns that language.
0: Right.
1: So it's this rationalistic Christianity that's kind of moving the mysteries out to the margin of the proclamation, and it becomes inexplicably, well, I guess you can explain it. You know, there are people who want a rational belief, and there are some people who will believe anything. So he starts promoting this, and he gets some very influential allies, and Athanasius is the one who stands up to defend the apostolic tradition against this attack, against this incursion by Arius and his followers. Athanasius had been present at the Council of Nicaea as an advisor to Alexander, and so he was there as a theologian, helping to formulate the creed. And the creed becomes kind of the monument that people would refer to, the touchstone. But you know what? He had to continue fighting, you know, because the emperors kept on, well, even Constantine himself waffled a bit on what to do with Arius and what to do with his doctrine. And so Athanasius was repeatedly exiled from his own see, and he had to go live in the icy lands of the north, far away from Egypt. He was accused of murder at one point. He was almost convicted, and then he had to flee the country by way of boat. And so he was going down the River Nile, and he was being pursued by the military. His life reads like a great adventure. And at one point,
0: haven't they made a big movie about it? I don't get it.
1: Oh, it would be a great adventure movie, no doubt about it.
0: It would be incredible. I mean, that what you just mentioned right there, I mean, if people knew about his life, I believe the one where he was accused of murder, he was accused of sorcery. Yeah. I mean, all these kinds of things he's accused of. Why don't they make a big sweeping motion picture?
1: It would be a blockbuster. And you know, at that trial, the only reason he finally got off was because the alleged victim showed up.
0: Showed up.
1: To exonerate Athanasius. Hello, right. I'm here. I'm not dead. He didn't murder me. And then when he was being pursued by the military, they caught up to his boat, and they said to him, "Have you seen Athanasius?" Right. And he couldn't tell a lie, so he said, "He's not far from you. Speed on."
0: And you're right about
1: that.
0: And
1: there they went. So there are all these wonderful scenes, and then there are the poignant scenes of his exile. And when he finally went to see the Emperor Constantius and defend himself, Constantius derided him and said, you know, it seems as if it's Athanasius against the world. Yeah. But he was willing to be that guy who stands against the world if it means standing for Jesus Christ. Because if you worship the Arian God, the God who is not Trinitarian, the Son who is not co-equal with the Father, you're worshiping a different God.
0: Yeah.
1: You've left the faith. Your worship is invalid. And so he was adamant about this, and he would not He would not give way. And he kept the faith to his death. Finally, in his last years, he was restored to his see in Alexandria, and he was able to die in his bed, which nobody would have predicted after such a life of adventure and hot pursuit.
0: Who would have imagined that he would have been able to survive and not be martyred? That is a true amazing thing.
1: Absolutely.
0: Because had the Arians had their way, they would have taken him out way earlier.
1: They tried. They tried. Yeah.
0: Many times over. They even tried to set him up with prostitutes. That's another particular. Yeah. You remember that particular event too. They tried to frame him, set him up with prostitutes. They accused him of sorcery. I mean, I'm telling you, the audience, for you all tuning in, if they would make a movie, I mean, whoever's out there tuning in, if you are a Hollywood big wig, that would be an enormous flick, an enormous movie. That'd be one that I'd be in line to definitely watch. He was a towering figure, and we're about to approach our final break, audience. And so I'm going to leave you all with that before we return. We're going to talk about more incredible African fathers, but keep in mind this tremendous figure, Saint Athanasius. Really, Athanasius contra mundum, against the world, is really what it was for the longest time. A towering figure, an amazing figure, and really a pillar, another one of those pillars. And I want to remind you all, we are talking about my dear guest's incredible book, Africa and the Early Church. And it is the almost forgotten roots of Catholic Christianity. Tremendous book. But we have a lot more to talk about. I'm going to pick his brain and a few others. Audience, who do you have in mind? Is there a question you have in your mind and you want to ask our tremendous guest? In a moment, we'll be back. We got more to come, audience. Don't go anywhere.

0: And audience, we are back. We're having an incredible time talking about the African Fathers, the African Church, with my tremendous guest, the amazing Mike Aquilina, who is an author extraordinaire, speaker extraordinaire. And we've been having a lot of great time talking about great figures like Tertullian, St. Cyprian, St. Augustine, St. Athanasius. My friend, take us wherever you want to take us on this incredible journey. What else do you have to say about the incredible African fathers, the African church?
1: Well, what I want to emphasize is that the Africans were not incidental, all right? They were foundational for everything that has come after the period of the fathers, all right? The Africans were so important during this time. Most Eastern Christians trace their roots back to Greek Christianity, but Greek Christianity wasn't coming out of Greece so much as out of Alexandria, right? Alexandria was the great center of thought in the Roman world, right? This is where a lot of the earliest Christian theologians were publishing in the Greek language. If we look at figures like Clement of Alexandria and Origen in the third century, they were doing the foundational work for theology and for scripture study that we still depend on today. So if you're Eastern, you're looking back to an African city of Alexandria as kind of your headwaters. If you're a Western Christian, now you might think, well, I'm Roman Catholic and I look to Rome as my headwaters. But you know what? Rome looked to Carthage as its great literary headwaters, as its great source of thought. Carthage had a similar position in the Latin-speaking world. This was even before Christianity. So many great figures of Roman literature came from North Africa, the playwright Terence, the novelist Apuleius, the historian Suetonius, the rhetorician Fronto. All of these great names in classical Roman literature were North Africans. They weren't in Rome. They weren't in the capital city. They were out there where Latin-speaking, Latin literature was really thriving. In Rome, the liturgy was still in Greek at that time. It's likely that the first Latin liturgy was established in Africa, and it was in Africa for maybe 50 to 100 years before it reached the city of Rome. So the liturgy we know today in our American parishes is largely the Latin liturgy. You know, we're Latin Rite Catholic. Were Roman Catholics, but that liturgy likely originated in North Africa. So when we look back to our foundations, you know, whether we're Eastern Christians or Western Christians, or even if you're Protestant, you're looking back to the African fathers. You know, if you look at the two great figures of the Protestant Reformation, the Martin Luther and John Calvin, both of them claimed to be dependent in everything on St. Augustine. St. Augustine was the great thinker that they hark back to, and he was the greatest of the African fathers. So much of what we know today, we owe to these African forefathers of the faith. And I want to make that very clear. The Roman province of Africa, which was Morocco, Algeria, Tunisia, was very important. These are the lands that are today Morocco, Algeria, and Tunisia. That land, which is today hardly has a Christian presence, but those lands were profoundly influential in our development of doctrine. Also, the lands of Libya and Egypt. You know, but it doesn't just stop there. It also goes to sub-Saharan Africa. The kingdom of Aksum in northern Ethiopia and Eritrea, that was Christian by the end of the fourth century. There was likely a Christian presence there from the very beginning, from the apostolic generation. But by that time, by the 330s, the 340s, it had royal approval, and the kings themselves were practicing Christianity. Nubia and Sudan, what's now Sudan, it was another Christian land in the ancient world. So I want to make very clear that these lands were Christian. We don't know all of them as Christian today, But in the ancient world, they were, and they established so much of our doctrine, so much of our practice. They helped us to articulate the faith, and they evangelized very effectively. And I want to make sure that we're giving credit where credit's due, and we're never forgetting their story.
0: I love that. I love that. Really, really very important to know their story, to highlight it. And I think another thing that really does bear mentioning, is important to mention, is what we typically call the North African Code, 393, Hippo, 397, Carthage, the biblical canon.
1: That's right.
0: Which St. Augustine had a big role in being a prime mover of, and that Rome would later confirm.
1: Yes.
0: But that's enormous, isn't it? The biblical canon as well, coming from the African world where they discerned it. Isn't that also amazing, brother?
1: So, you know, we've already seen that we get a lot of the vocabulary of doctrine from North African sources, words like sacramentum and trinity. We could not tell our story without these words. We also get our liturgy from this area of North Africa. And yes, you know, as you're pointing out, there's just so much more that we get from this area, and it's fertile development in those early Christian centuries. So many names we could bring up and didn't. We did mention Perpetua, Cyprian, and Augustine, but there's Pope Victor I, one of the early writing popes, those teaching popes who really had things to say. There's Arnobius, who was a rhetorician, who taught rhetoric, and also who was the first to articulate what we now call Pascal's wager, right, for the existence of God and for faith in God. And then his student, Lactantius, who became the chair in Latin rhetoric for the emperor himself, and became the great tutor of Constantine. And I think the reason why Constantine's main issue on taking the imperial throne was religious freedom, religious liberty. It's the first time it's enacted in law, and I believe that the philosophy that Constantine was following, he had received from an African, Lactantius. Wow. And Lactantius himself received that the foundations of that philosophy from another African, Tertullian. So there's just so much that we see and so much that we owe to all of these great figures, Pantanus, Clement, Origen, Athanasius, Anthony, Cyril, Frumentius. So many people who are too little known today and should be well known.
0: There's no doubt about that. And you think of the enormous role these towering figures played in early councils. St. Yes. Athanasius, a towering figure there at Nicaea. St. Cyril, an enormous figure there at Ephesus, 431. Yes. I mean, right there alone where he defends Mother Mary's title as Theotokos, as a God-bearer over and against Nestorius. Just what a phenomenal amount of influence that we really need to think about, and we need to really ponder about. And I don't think we give it enough attention. Wouldn't you agree?
1: I do agree. That's why I wrote the book, and I hope people will read it and come to an appreciation of our African origins, of our African roots, of what we owe to the African fathers, African saints, African martyrs. This is an important part of our story, and we should be giving that credit where it's due, as I said.
0: Now, we got about 3 minutes left, and I want to give you the final few about a minute or so to plug in anything you want to plug in. But I want to ask you one final, very quick question. And some Catholic scholars believe this. I wonder if you believe, do you think it's possible that one day a figure like Origen can perhaps be rehabilitated and maybe even become sainted? Would that be a possibility one day? Origen of Alexandria, what do you think?
1: Well, the obstacles would be great. I have a deep admiration for Origen. It's clear that he crossed certain lines in his speculative theology. Now, in his defense, at that time, these theological speculations were not worked out, you know, right, and compared to the apostolic tradition and sifted really. So he didn't he was breaking new ground, and he as I said, I think that he did stray from what is authentic Christianity. And he seemed a little resistant to correction, even though whenever he's doing these speculations, he always says, but I'm telling you, if you find anything to be in conflict with the Catholic faith, he always refers to the Catholic faith and
0: there you go,
1: refers people back to it, you know? So I think that Origen had a good heart. He died as a confessor. He was willing to be a martyr, and he was tortured almost to the point of death, and they would not give him the satisfaction of killing him. So he lived on for some time in excruciating pain. All of this for the witness, for Christian witness. I have a great deal of admiration for him, and I think it's wrong for people who condemn him out of hand. He was a complicated figure. I tend to doubt after his condemnation by several councils, it would be hard to declare him a saint. Yeah. But I do think that there are good theological arguments against those condemnations. They were done after he died. I mean, that's the main thing. They were done after he died. Can you excommunicate a dead man? I don't think so.
0: great points, my friend. We got a little bit under about a minute. Where can people find you? Where can they find your books? And anything you want to plug in, go for it now, my friend.
1: Well, I'm online at fathersofthechurch.com. You can find me on Facebook. I'm not too into social media, but I do have something of a presence there. Also, I have a 99-episode podcast called Way of the Fathers, which you'll find at catholicculture.org. Other than that, you know, I do a lot of events with the St. Paul Center for Biblical Theology, which I helped to found 25 years ago with Scott and Kimberly Hahn. Yep. And I'm always keeping busy. So if you follow me on Facebook, you'll usually see what I'm doing.
0: You are always busy. I want to thank you for showing up. Thank you for being tremendous, my friend. And I want to say you are always welcome back here. And I am very excited to talk with you again. Mike, brother, God bless you, my friend. I'll see you again soon.
1: Thanks again for having me on. It's an honor.
0: God bless you, my friend. Talk to you soon.

0: Dr. Luis Sandoval is accomplished in the fields of mental health and spiritual warfare. A medical doctor, board certified in neurology, psychiatry, and family medicine, he is also a psychiatrist for the Roman Catholic Diocese of Orange Ministry of Healing and Deliverance. Now, Dr. Luis Sandoval.
1: All right, well, welcome to Virgin Most Powerful Radio. You're listening to the Dr. Sandoval Show. Hope everybody's doing well. Question for today is, would a shepherd ever break one of the legs of his sheep? Or why would a shepherd ever break one of the legs of his sheep? Well, we're going to find that out as we talk about forgiveness on today's show. Let's get started here at the top of the noon hour and with the Angelus, as we always do. In the name of the Father, and of the Son, and of the Holy Spirit. Amen. The angel of the Lord declared unto Mary, and she conceived of the Holy Spirit. Hail Mary, full of grace, the Lord is with thee. Blessed art thou amongst women, and blessed is the fruit of thy womb, Jesus. Holy Mary, Mother of God, pray for us sinners, now and at the hour of our death. Amen. Behold the handmaid of the Lord. Be it done unto me according to thy word. Hail Mary, full of grace, the Lord is with thee. Blessed art thou amongst women. Blessed is the fruit of thy womb, Jesus. Holy Mary, Mother of God, pray for us sinners, now and at the hour of our death. Amen. And the Word was made flesh and dwelt among us. Hail Mary, full of grace, the Lord is with thee. Blessed art thou amongst women, and blessed is the fruit of thy womb, Jesus. Holy Mary, Mother of God, pray for us sinners, now and at the hour of our death. Amen. Pray for us, O Holy Mother of God, that we may be made worthy of the promises of Christ. Let us pray. Pour forth, we beseech thee, O Lord, thy grace into our hearts, that we, to whom the incarnation of Christ thy Son was made known by the message of an angel, may by his passion and cross be brought to the glory of his resurrection, through the same Christ our Lord. Amen. Saint Michael the Archangel, defend us in battle. Be our protection against the wickedness and snares of the devil. May God rebuke him, we humbly pray. And do thou, O Prince of the heavenly host, by the power of God, cast into hell Satan and all the evil spirits who prowl around the world, seeking the ruin of souls. Amen. In the name of the Father, and of the Son, and of the Holy Spirit. Amen. You know, folks, this topic of forgiveness is an interesting one. It's been coming up a lot lately. And I've had to counsel people on forgiveness. We always hear stories, and sometimes we'll see this, on TV, talk shows, different things where people are reunited and they forgive each other. And it's always very, very beautiful. I think it's one of these things when it works well and when both people come together with a open heart and with a sense of understanding our own shortcomings, understanding that I'm not perfect either. Forgiveness is very, very beautiful in that sense because it's very freeing for both parties. And we hear a lot of stories of people saying, gosh, you know, I wasted so much time being angry. I wasted so much time being frustrated. I should have let this go sooner, but I couldn't let this person off the hook. I felt like if I forgave them, then everything was okay. And that, okay, you know, it's one of those things that we need to consider in terms of, and what I mean by okay is, I don't mean that it's good. What I mean is it's a very common human experience. It's very common to feel that way. It's, you know, you're going to talk to so many different people who say, yeah, I couldn't forgive him because I couldn't let him off the hook. And we hear a lot of these stories, and that's great. And we hear about friendships forming again and even better than ever, and people are never going to fight again. But the question comes up, and the more difficult, challenging question is, what if it's myself who I have to forgive, who I'm not letting off the hook, who I am living with all day long? Because essentially, if I'm by myself, and I mean, only I have to live with myself, really, only I have to live with my eternal life, you know, people have to live, my family has to live with my emotions, my attitude, and things of that nature that might be a representation of my eternal life. But we've all seen people who maybe aren't very kind or who are always frustrated. We wonder what's going on with them. And we say, gosh, that's just not a happy person. You know, people who walk around and it seems like they blame everybody else for everything that's going on in their life, if their life is not perfect. And I got to wonder what's going on in their own hearts. Are they happy with themselves? And that's not to say that we go the other extreme of being narcissistic or really thinking that we're so much better than anybody else. It's more a question of, do I accept myself for who I am? And do I realize that I'm not always perfect? And do I realize that in my imperfections, I can only turn to God to make me whole. This is where it gets a little bit challenging, because when it comes to the spiritual life, shall we say Catholic psychology, we have so many different things to unfold when it comes to ourselves. One, we have to realize that there is an inner life. There is our life of ourselves, of what I'm going to present to God when I get to the throne, when I get to the judgment table, I should say, to the courthouse, on my deathbed, the judgment, the individual judgment, the final judgment. Either way, there's going to be a judgment. And as we know, in our world and society, you hear about a judgment, you hear about a judge, a courtroom, or anything along those lines. And we know for a fact that there is a verdict of guilty or innocent. There is a sense of, does the court forgive us or not? We have the idea of throw myself at the mercy of the court. And we're looking for forgiveness from the court. But here on earth, what we got to ask ourselves is, I can go to confession. I can forgive my neighbor. I can decide that I'm going to move forward, but can I forgive myself? This can be a very, very big challenge. I think a lot of times we start to feel like I've done something so wrong. My sin is so big. It's so ugly that how could God possibly forgive me? How could this ever be good? And the truth is that it's never good. Sin is never good. Even, shall we say, when we tell ourselves, oh, it's just a little sin. Oh, it's okay. Any stain on the soul in the light of the perfection of God is never going to be good. It's always going to be something that's going to be so wretched that we're going to realize that, yeah, what we deserve is hell. Technically, that's the punishment for any sin, whether it be venial or mortal sin. Mortal sin for sure. Venial sin, we can say, well, God's mercy, you know, we can go to confession, we can even just go to communion, and that'll alleviate and eradicate any of our venial sins. But the reality is, the price of sin, the consequence of sin is hell. The price of sin is Christ hanging on the cross. That's really what it comes down to. But let's talk a little bit about a few people I've actually talked to who have a hard time realizing, recognizing that they've sinned, they've gone to confession, they have a spiritual director who they talk to, but they can't forgive themselves. What does their life look like? Well, there was one conversation I was having in particular where this person, I'm not judging their holiness or their not holiness. I don't know about that. I'm not judging their past life or their sins because I'm not God. But what we're looking at is, person had, let's give a little background. This is about a 35-year-old female who is very much trying to get her life together in the Catholic sense. She came back to the faith. She says she was away from the faith for a while, especially during her college years. Very much felt shame. Very much felt shame about the different things she had done during her college years. She said she bought into the culture. She decided that, you know, yeah, she'd been brought up Catholic, but, you know, the truths of the faith, they didn't matter much to her anymore. She thought that intimacy, physical intimacy, sexual intimacy, maybe drugs here and there, indiscriminate relationships, that was going to be okay, because that's what was happening in college. So she went through some friends. She said she went through some girlfriends. She said that she was doing drugs here or there. Sometimes she'd black out. And the worst of that was she didn't remember sometimes what happened the night before. But when she woke up, she realized she had been probably in compromising situations based on how she woke up, where she woke up, if she was clothed or not. And this was a very, very challenging reality for her. Now she's coming back to the faith, and she decided that, you know, God is calling her to something greater, maybe even the religious life. But none of them are good enough for her. She's looked at different convents. She's looked at becoming third order. And she's looked probably at about 4 or 5 different convents to enter. Again, she's 35 years old. She does have a college degree. It's in English, humanities. And, you know, she could be a professor. She went pretty far in college, very smart person, has a lot going for her. But at this point realizes she needs to give her life to God. But she's been going, exploring all these different places. She's looking at different comments, different orders, different charisms. With her teaching degree, she feels like she could be something more academic, like a Dominican or something along those lines, where she says, you know, I can use my studies and teach. But, you know, that order, gosh, they're just not contemplative enough. They don't pray enough. I could look at a little bit more of a Carmelite order, but they're not intellectual enough for me. The ones I've looked at, you know, they're all super contemplative and they have no active life. You know, I could look at a Franciscan order, but gosh, again, I don't know any Franciscans who teach. Sure, the ones that do teach, they're not as academic as I would like them to be. And so she's going through and she's looking at all these different convents and different orders to enter. The challenging part is, one, does she have a calling to the religious life? And I think that's great. It's great to discern that. It's great for her to evaluate this. The second thing to ask ourselves is, well, maybe you have a calling to the married life. Maybe you're supposed to be married. And as we're talking, you know, she's saying, no, I can't get married, because ultimately it's because she says, I've done too much in my life. Nobody will love me. Nobody will accept me. When I go to these orders, I feel like that's where God wants me. But the reality is we were talking and she can't find one order that's good enough, because they all have something wrong. You know, this can happen to her too, as she's tried to date before in the last, about probably 2-3 years ago was her last date. Again, either the gentlemen were not good enough, there was something wrong with all of them, or she felt like, no, once I don't want to tell them about my past, if they find out about me, they're not going to accept me. Well, it can be challenging to be in that place. When we come back from the break, we're going to ask ourselves, what's going on? Why is nothing good enough? At what point are we good enough? And more after the break. Welcome back to Virgin Most Powerful Radio. You're listening to the Dr. Sandoval Show. Today we're talking about, what should we consider when nothing seems to be going right? When it seems like, you know, nothing's right in our life, no matter what I do, I don't know what God's vocation is for me. I don't know where I'm headed. I don't know exactly, you know, now that I'm coming back to the faith, I want to put my life in order. But I'm looking back at my past sins and I feel ashamed. I feel ashamed of myself and I feel like I really, you know, don't deserve much of anything. Well, before the break, we were talking about a young lady I had counseled who really was in a difficult situation with herself. She wanted to come back to the faith. She had been brought up Catholic, gone to college, decided to not follow Catholic faith, decided to live a life according to how her friends were living the life, about how she was told she needed to live life, about now she's free, you know, don't have to follow the Catholic rules. And she felt ashamed of herself. She had been out with many different men. She had been having different girlfriends. She had gotten involved in things. And now when she's trying to find something good to do with her life, she really can't do it. Not the way she sees it, is nothing is really good enough. The truth, though, as we were talking, is we got down to how she felt about herself. No man was ever going to love her. No convent or religious order was ever going to suit her needs. But the reality is, I was letting her know the common denominator was herself. You know, you get a variety of options. Eventually, you're going to have to choose. But if you can't choose any of them, it really comes down to you. It really comes down to, what do you want? Why is it that you feel that none of this is good? Why aren't you willing to give it a try? And I think the reality is we're afraid of being vulnerable. We're afraid of being rejected. And the reason that we're afraid of being rejected, or it seems like nothing's good enough, is really we're projecting at that point. If we're in a place where we have so much regret, so much shame, even after we've gone to confession, at that point, we're actually rejecting ourselves. We're saying, you know, I'm not good enough. I can't fathom being forgiven by God. I can't fathom God's mercy being greater than my sins. And this is where we run into a bit of a problem. So as we were talking, I asked her, well, what do you want for yourself? Because you decided to come back to the Catholic faith, or you decided that the Catholic faith that you grew up with and the tenets of the faith are the actual truth. And you decided, this is what I want to do. Well, what does that mean for you? Why did you decide that was the case? And she said, you know, yeah, that's what I want to do. I want to be saved. I don't want to go to hell. I realize that my sins are so heavy, but I just don't know how God could possibly forgive me. I said, well, the issue is that I think you're considering that God's the one who's going to send you to hell, and you don't realize something. We started talking a little bit about what her life experience is like. I said, what happens when you're up in the morning? Are you happy? And she said, you know, I try to be. I know that I need to pray. I'm really more in a mode of penance. She said, I need to really make up for my sins. So every day I'm doing a lot of penance. And I said, oh, is this penance from your confession? And she says, no, it's self-imposed. I asked her if she had a spiritual director. She didn't. So I said, so how do you know that this penance is actually fruitful? How do you know you're not just hurting yourself instead of really trying to do penance and make up for your sins and get closer to God? And she didn't. She just said, you know, she was either fasting or she would try to mortify herself in different ways. Not physically necessarily, but in her mind, I think that ultimately what it came down to is her beating herself up was to her a form of penance. And what I told her was, or what we came up with was, the reality is she was living in a state of hell. Because what is hell really? When we think about it, sometimes we imagine that God's going to send us to hell, that we're going to say, gosh, I've lived such a bad life and I don't know how to make up for it. And how could anybody possibly love me? How could God possibly love me? God's going to send me to hell. The truth is that we send ourselves to hell. How do we send ourselves to hell? Well, if we look at the reality of one sin that can never be forgiven, it is the sins against the Holy Spirit. The Holy Spirit is telling us that God loves us. What is the Holy Spirit? The Holy Spirit is a manifestation, the personified manifestation of the love between the Father and the Son of the Holy Trinity. That's all it is. It's pure love. It's such love, in fact, between the Father and the Son, that it's personified. It's such that we need to consider like a child in a marriage. The husband and the wife love each other so much, and they create a new life that is both of them together. So when we look at the sin against the Holy Spirit, what would it be? It's a sin against God's love. Do I accept God's love? At this point, God's love is saying, hey, I forgive you for your sins, but do I accept that? The hard part is that sometimes we get so wrapped up in how sinful we feel that it's not possible for us to imagine that we can be loved. So we're not accepting love. We're not accepting love from our neighbor. We're not going to accept love from any of these convents or houses of religious worship that we could possibly be exploring for a vocation. And we're definitely not, if we don't know how to accept love that way, we're definitely not going to accept God's love. That's the challenging part with not forgiving ourselves. We're in this place where nothing is good. Everything's bad. I'm no good. I'm bad. Nobody can possibly.

That's what we imagine God saying when we're like that, because when we're in a state of self-hatred, we just imagine that everybody hates us the way we seem to hate ourselves. And that can be challenging. That can be really, really challenging. How can we change that? Well, the first thing is we need to recognize that any lack of forgiveness, especially the self, actually goes against the first commandment. How could this be possible? First commandment is you shall love your Lord, your God above all else. I have to love God. Well, first, let me ask this. If we're in a position where we feel like we've done something so bad that we can't be forgiven, are we able to turn and say, God, I love you. Jesus, I love you. That might be one place to start. Why would this be a sin against the first commandment? Well, we're supposed to love God first. So we're supposed to love everything that God has made, everything that God has commanded, supposed to accept nothing but God in my life, in my heart. In fact, to the point where Jesus says, I'm supposed to hate our family. Now, Jesus, really what he's saying is you got to hate your dad, your mom, your brothers, sisters. What he's saying is you have to love me more than even them. That can be challenging to do sometimes as well, because obviously our family's tangible. It's in front of us. We know that relationship. But do we have that relationship with God? The other thing to consider is God created us. God loves us. If God loves me and God created me, I cannot go against God. I have to love God. And God is telling me, I need you to love yourself. I need you to forgive yourself the same way I need you to forgive your neighbors. I need you to forgive everybody. But especially you need to forgive yourself, because I already have. If I'm in a position where I say no to that, then Jesus can say, what was the point of me dying on the cross? What was the point of me coming down and sacrificing everything and going through that suffering? It was for you. It was so that you could make it to heaven. It was so that you don't carry this burden, this sense of shame. Now, this is something important to consider. It's very much a Catholic psychology concept, but the reality is shame is not productive, and it's actually not good. Shame puts us in a place where we feel that we are among the demons, so to speak. That's carrying shame. Guilt is very different. Guilt is not something that we consider in the world of psychology. It's not something that I'll tell you. It's not something that academically we study. It's not in the DSM. We don't have a treatment plan for it. If somebody comes to me and they say, oh, Dr. Sandoval, I really feel guilty about something, I don't look through my books and say, oh, I have a medication for that. Although a lot of people want one, but I don't have a medication for that. I don't have a quick fix to the sense of guilt. Guilt is actually something very, very positive. Guilt tells me something is off. I might have done something wrong, but I need to make up for it. I need to do something to repair it. There's a sense of hope. There's a sense of reparation. If I do this, you're telling me that if I can do my penance after confession, that I can repair my sins. They can be washed away. That's excellent. I will do that. Then I can fix things. Life will be good. I can be in communion with God. I can let things go. But if all I carry around is shame, there's nothing good about that. Shame just puts me in a place where nothing is good and there's no hope. You notice that in the gospel, not the gospel, the book of Genesis, before the gospels, Adam and Eve felt ashamed. They hid because they felt shame. There was no redemption at that point. Christ hadn't died on the cross. And so, you know, we can look at it from a theological perspective. Why is it that they felt shame and not guilt? Because Christ hadn't come yet and died for our sins. But as soon as Christ comes, dies on the cross, and he says, hey, was this worth it or not? If I tell him, no, gosh, that wasn't worth it, my sins are much heavier than that, then yeah, I am going to turn away from that. I'm saying, no, I'm rejecting that. I'm going against the Holy Spirit here. I'm going against the love between the Son and the Father, because we got to remember right before his passion, Jesus said, your will be done. That was ultimate love, ultimate surrender to God. We have to do the same thing. How do we do that though? Well, you know, one of the gospel readings that I find very true to form, very compassionate, as a character of Christ, is the gospel in Luke. If you look at Luke chapter 5, we start with verse 8. Well, just to, you know, back up on the story a little bit. So this is where St. Peter had been out. He'd been fishing and they'd been out all night and they hadn't caught anything. And Jesus tells him, hey, you know what? Go ahead and throw the nets on the other side of the boat. And St. Peter says, hey, we've been out all night. What more can I expect? You know, I know these waters well. I'm a fisherman. He's probably thinking, what do you know?

about all this. You're a carpenter. But there must have been something about Christ, something about the way he said this, something about his authority. He said, okay, I'll go ahead and do it. And all of a sudden what happened, there was this huge catch. Okay, what happened after that? The gospel goes on to say this in chapter 5, verse 8 of Luke. It says, when Simon Peter saw this, he fell at Jesus' knees. Go away from me, Lord, he said, for I am a sinful man. For he and his companions were astonished at the catch of fish they had taken. So were his partners, James and John, the sons of Zebedee. Well, okay, I think we find ourselves before the truth. I think this is where having that sense of guilt is good. Peter's, you know, St. Peter had a sense of guilt. But he also kind of probably had a sense of shame because he's saying, go away from me, Lord. Isn't that kind of what we're feeling sometimes when we're not ready to forgive ourselves? I think sometimes it's easier to forgive other people because there's a power in that, if you will. There's also a sense of power in not forgiving people and saying, no, I'm not going to forgive you. I'm going to hold on to that. There's a sense of power because I'm holding on to something. There's a strength there, but it's not a positive strength. It's kind of the imagined power that there is in hell where there is a sense of, I'm going to do things my way. And, you know, it doesn't matter what anybody else says because my ways are right. I'm even more right than God is what we're saying. Well, what does Jesus say to St. Peter after this, after he tells him to go away? We're going to talk about that after the break. Because if anybody is out there feeling like they can't forgive themselves, we got to understand, what is Christ going to say when we come before him? More after the break. All right, folks, welcome back to Virgin Most Powerful Radio. You are listening to Dr. Sandoval Show. Today, we're talking about how do I forgive myself? It can be a challenging place to be. A lot of people feel a lot of burden, or I should say the burden of our sins. It's easy to feel that because that can happen as we're getting closer to God, as we're trying to make our life better. If we're in a position where, you know, gosh, we don't want to follow God and we kind of want to go our own way and do our own thing, then there's probably not going to be much of a sense of guilt there. There's going to be more a sense of, I'm just going to follow my own path and it's not going to matter what the Lord tells me. I'm not going to stop to think about, do I feel guilt or do I feel in a state of shame? Because it's not going to affect me. I'm just going to do whatever it is that I want to do. As my dog barking in the background. But the reality is, I need to ask myself at some point, do I want to get close to God? Do I want to be back in God's good graces? But do I know how to do that? Because at this point, it's not even about asking somebody else for forgiveness or about forgiving somebody else. This is all internal. And it can be challenging when it's internal because we walk our own path. The part of us that nobody else knows, there's a part of us that's just between us and God, and that's that relationship there. As we get closer to God, I think it's a lot easier to see the weight of our sins, the heaviness of our sins, the really the implications more than anything else, the implication that if I don't repent, I could end up in eternal punishment. But at the same time, seeing what we've done or what we, you know, how we didn't do what was right can be a heavy burden because all of a sudden we can't imagine ourselves as children of God. Well, before the break, we were talking about the gospel where Jesus instructed Peter to go ahead and catch the fish. And Peter had been out all night and they hadn't caught anything. And Jesus says, go ahead and do that. Throw the nets on the other side of the boat. Jesus, I mean, or St. Peter was probably a little bit skeptical, but trusting, he threw the nets over, had a huge catch, and recognized at that point the authority of Christ, the power of Christ, and said to him, get away from me, Lord. Depart from me, because I'm a sinful man. He recognized his own sinfulness. Notice that he's asking Jesus to go away. The difference is he didn't go away from Jesus. He's asking Jesus to go away from him, saying to depart. But what does Jesus tell him? This is key. You know, if we're ever in doubt where we feel like God's not going to accept us, God doesn't love me or is not going to love me because of what I did. Well, one thing to consider is God knows exactly what we did. God already knows what we've done. There's no secrets before the eyes of God. And God also knows our hearts. At that point, Jesus knew what St. Peter's sins were. They weren't surprised to him. When St. Peter said that, Jesus was probably like, yeah, I know. You know, I know you're a simple man.
But what does he tell him at that point? Does he tell him, no, I need you to get away from me, or you don't deserve to be loved, or gosh, you're right, it was a mistake, but the fish back, you don't deserve them. No, he doesn't say that. At this point, this is what's crucial, I think, and this is what's key when it comes to forgiving ourselves. One is that God already forgave me. I don't have the authority to not forgive myself. If I take on that authority, that's where I decide that I'm my own God. I know better than God. And the only place for anybody who thinks that they are their own God or better than God is not going to be heaven, that's for sure, because there's a lack of humility. It's that sense of pride that I can't let go of this. I can't accept that God knows better than me. But Jesus tells him this. He says, do not be afraid. From now on, you will catch men, or you will be catchers of men. Or there's different translations of the Bible where it says you'll be fishing for people or fishing for men. Or remember, he just had that big catch. But he had that big catch at the instructions of Christ. Well, what is happening here? What's happening is that if we get to that point where we feel like, I don't know that I can forgive myself, I think I need to be away from God really more than anything else, or I'm carrying this burden, I can't let it go. I think we need to ask ourselves, what is Jesus going to tell us? And I think Jesus is going to tell us a little bit about, get over yourself. He's going to say, it's not about you. The first thing he's going to say is, don't be afraid. I think there is a fear that we will be delivered, or that other people will know that we're not perfect, or that our sins will be made public. You know, a lot of people are afraid of the last judgment, afraid of being judged by Christ, because we know that in that time, we're going to be able to see all of our sins and everybody else's sins and what we've done. Well, different theologians will say different things. Some people will say, no matter what, you're going to see everybody's sins and your own sins. Some people say, your sins will actually be, if you've overcome them, if you come to Christ, if you're in heaven, they will actually be more like jewels, because people will be able to see what you overcame. People will be able to see how you got closer to God and you accepted God's mercy. And that will actually turn into more of a jewel. It will be more of a prize. Because remember, in heaven, God's mercy is what matters. Whoever accepts God's mercy more, whoever loves God more, that's who wins. You know, sometimes we see these, I remember these bumper stickers or license plate holders that used to say, whoever dies or most toys wins, or whoever dies with most money wins. Well, in heaven, it's whoever knew how to love God more and get over themselves, that's who wins. Whoever accepted God's mercy more, that's who wins. And Christ tells us that his mercy is more abundant wherever there is great sin. In fact, he says that the sinner, the greater the sinner, the more that they deserve his mercy, because that's what he came for. That was the whole purpose of him dying on the cross. Well, what does Jesus tell St. Peter? It's the same thing he's going to tell us when we're feeling overly burdened. First thing is, do not be afraid. But then he gives him a mission. And the mission is not coming from St. Peter himself. It's coming from Christ. That's the key a lot of times to our sense of, do we forgive ourselves or not? Do I let go of this burden? Well, technically, it's no longer my burden to carry, because Christ is tells me that I'm forgiven. Christ says, don't be afraid. And he says, come follow me. He's saying, I'm going to do something with you. I'm going to give you. Are we ready to live our lives for Christ and abandonment of Christ? How does that look? Well, for this young lady, as we were talking and she was having a tough time making a decision for her life, she was really stagnant more than anything else. Couldn't decide on a convent, couldn't decide on a relationship, couldn't decide on all these different things. She, had a challenging part in her life where if she couldn't decide any of these things, what was she going to do? And I said, well, one of the problems was you're kind of trying to decide for yourself. So why don't you decide to let God, let go and let God, as we say. What does that look like? I said, well, you got to take a chance. One, you want to listen to God. What's Jesus telling you? Not just what are we telling ourselves, but what is Jesus really telling me at this point? It's hard to do because as human beings, we're always saying, is there a good book for me to read? Can I go to a self-help section? What can I read so that I can improve myself? And one of the challenges, you know, if it were as easy as that, then you go to any bookstore or you go to any library and there's a huge self-help section. And there's a lot of books on never be anxious again, or never feel depressed again, or, you know, the perfect diet or the perfect conversation. You know, this is how you're going to perfect yourself. I have all the answers in this book.
simple steps to this. 7 things you need to know about yourself. 3 ideas. There's always all these books that are going to try to tell you that you on your own can improve yourself and you need nothing outside of yourself to do that. Well, that's not the reality. The reality is that we don't live that way. I didn't make my own life. And the truth is, God is the one who set a vocation for me. God is the one who set a mission for me. How do I know what I'm supposed to do? Well, if God's the one who's in charge of my life, the first thing I would say is start with the first commandment again. Let's get back to that first commandment. How can I love God more than anything else? Well, I think I need to wake up and say, gosh, maybe I don't feel good. Acknowledge that. Realize that I'm having a hard time forgiving myself. But maybe when we wake up in the mornings, our first prayer should be, God, I love you. Or God, I want to love you more. Please help me love you more. Give me the grace to love you more. Because I don't even know how to love you right now. And I need to get over myself. I need to stop worrying about myself, my self-pity, loathing. I need to start to love you more because you've already forgiven me. And maybe in the eyes of the world, I'm not perfect. And maybe if somebody else finds out that I'm not perfect, they might not like me, but I know that you do. And I know you're never going to stop loving me. I know that you have a mission for me in this life. And I want to follow that. And I'm going to humble myself to the point where I say, you know what? Today I live for God. I'm going to do what I need to do, but I'm going to allow God to lead my life. In fact, I'm going to look for signs that God is leading my life. And I'm not talking about superstition either. We don't want to start saying, well, I'm going to go read my horoscope because that's where God's giving me a message, or I don't know exactly what God wants from me, so I'm going to go talk to a psychic and see, you know, have them talk. That's no good because that's not coming from God. God speaks to us individually from the heart. We don't want to start going down the path where we want divination or we want to know answers so well that we don't let God work in our lives. At that point, we're again going against the first commandment because now we're trying to take control of it. You know, that's one of the questions that came up. And she said, well, how do I find out God's will for me? And so you got to pray. If we love God, well, I know nothing else other than I love God. I want to be with God. So I'm going to start with God. Best way to start with God is go where God is. Sit in front of a tabernacle. Let God know exactly. Oh, God, you know, I've got a confession, but I still carry this burden. I don't know what you want in my life. Please guide me. Please let me know what I need to do. Even if it seems hard, even if it doesn't make sense. But if I know that I'm following your path, I guarantee you, if you get to that point where you say, Lord, I'm going to follow your path. I'm not saying it's going to be easy, but you will find happiness. You will find joy. You will find that everybody else has sinned too. You will find that we all fall short and you're a good company. The difference is, has everybody accepted God or not? It's a challenging place to be. It's not easy to forgive ourselves because it means that I need to focus outside of myself, that I need to let go, and I need to trust God wholly. Why do we hold on to that? Because as human beings, we love to hold on to things. We love to say, no, I can't let go of that because it's uncomfortable, because it's unknown, because I don't know what's going to happen. It's going to be very, very challenging if I don't say, you know what, God, I accept you. I accept your mercy. And now I understand the crucifix. I understand what it is that you did for me. I understand that you shed your blood for me. And I ask you to pour that blood out over me at this time because I kind of feel lost. I don't know what's going on. I'm going to go sit in front of the tabernacle and I'm going to truly ask you to give me the faith. I'm going to pray for faith. And I'm going to pray for understanding of how much you love me and how much you want me to love you. And now I'm going to start living just for you. In fact, I'm just going to look for a path in my life. I'm going to take a risk and say, for this lady was, she decided I'm going to pick a comment. I'm going to pick a comment and I'm going to see how it goes. It's okay if we have to change the path, but I'm going to start taking that first step because you told me not to be afraid. That means I'm going to take a risk. I'm going to take a risk on you because I think you're going to take a risk on me. Well, does a shepherd break a lamb's feet? Or when we come back from the break? All right, welcome back to Virgin Most Powerful Radio. You're listening to the Dr. Sandoval Show. How do we forgive ourselves? Is that possible? Is it possible to have sinned so badly that even God doesn't love us? That would be impossible. That would go against God's own nature. But how do we justify? How do we say, gosh, you know, I want to love myself. I want to love myself as much as Christ does. I want to see myself the way God sees me. It's not always possible to do that. It's not always feasible to do that because we find ourselves
really with a sense of, there's a sense of remorse, but there's a sense of hopelessness, really, when we can't forgive ourselves, a sense that nothing we do is ever going to be good enough because our sins are so great. The reality is, then we're losing sight of the infinite mercy God has that is so much greater than any sin could ever overshadow. It's impossible, really, more than anything else. Well, there's a story about that I heard one time about how shepherds sometimes will keep their sheep close to them, especially the ones who tend to stray from the flock. You know, as we try to get closer to God, sometimes it doesn't feel good. You know, we look at why are things not going well in my life now? You know, I didn't get the promotion I was hoping for. Or, gosh, I went to apologize to that friend because I had hurt them a while ago, and now they don't even want to talk to me. That can be a bit of a challenge. And it's like, this is supposed to be getting better, but things aren't very good. Or, you know, I'm feeling kind of alone at work now. I don't know what I'm supposed to be doing. Well, God finds ways to prune us, as we say, as we're trying to get closer to him. Sometimes that's the time God says, hey, you need to decrease so that I can increase in your life. And it might not feel good. And it's really more than anything else, a test of humility. Usually what it means is God's preparing us for something greater. God wants us to be closer to him, but we're not going to be ready to do that. We're not going to be ready to follow him or see the mission he has for us if we are continuing to only look interiorly, if we only look at ourselves. We're not going to realize that, gosh, there's something outside of me, and that's why I need to let go more than anything else. Well, there was a story of a shepherd who had a sheep who continually left and continually went away from the flock. And so what do shepherds do, as the story goes? Actually breaks the leg of the sheep. Why? So that he can stay close to him as he's healing. And he helps him heal, but he stays close to the shepherd. It gives that sheep a sense, a habit of being close to the shepherd, of being near the shepherd, of needing the shepherd, even though it's painful. His leg will eventually heal, but as that healing process took place, he came to depend 100% on the shepherd. He was never going to be here again. He wasn't going to go anywhere else. He wasn't going to, he was going to realize that all his healing, even though it was painful, all his healing came from the shepherd, and he needed to be close to the shepherd, and there was no reason for him to leave the flock. He got to know the shepherd so well. He got to know the wounded shepherd, if you will, in that way. Christ himself suffered for us. We can't say that Christ didn't have suffering. We can't say he didn't have physical suffering. We can't say he didn't have emotional suffering. We see it in the Gospels all the time. The question is, are we willing to suffer with Christ? All the suffering Christ endured was for us. He was willing to suffer for us. Are we willing to suffer for Christ? Are we willing to say, you know what? I got to get over myself. My sins are not the end all to be all. My sins are really not that important in God's eyes. God really wants more than anything else for me to be reconciled with him. That's what really matters to him. That's what's important. And I got to ask myself, do I recognize that? Can I see things through the lens of God's eyes? It's impossible to do sometimes because in our humanity, we can easily feel overwhelmed. We can easily feel the burden of our imperfections. And we can feel like, you know, we're just not good enough. We're not going to be good enough. But the truth is, Jesus made us good enough. Jesus made us good enough in his crucifixion, in his shedding of the blood. Are there miracles that can happen? Yeah, the miracles that really happen more than anything else are the change of our heart. Well, what happened to this person I was counseling? What happened to her story? Before the break, I was saying she was going to choose a convent. And she said, I'm going to take a risk. And so she actually chose to enter one of the convents. I don't want to say which comment it was, just in case anybody knows some of the nuns out there and might think, oh, I know this person. But she said that it was difficult at first. She wasn't sure what, she didn't know what she was doing. You know, she didn't get the full habit at first because she needed to, she was a postulant. So they gave him a much more simple outfit to wear. It wasn't the full habit. But she said it felt weird. It felt weird at first because she had, it was like being a different person. I told her that's exactly kind of what happens to us. That's what Jesus wants for us. In fact, if we look at that gospel, Christ is telling St. Peter, hey, don't be afraid. You're going to be a different person. Now. You're not going to be catching fish anymore. You're going to be catching men. I need you to do things in a different way. And so what we talked about was
You know, when we start to choose God, God isn't going to put us on a mission for our own selfish needs. God's not going to say, hey, I need you to put you on a mission so that you can become a millionaire. I need you to put you on a mission so that you can have the most expensive cars out there or the most expensive house out there. That's not the way God's going to work in our lives. That's not what he's going to say. He's going to say, hey, now that you understand who you are and that you belong to me and that you are forgiven and that you're a beautiful person and that what you did is not who you are, we need to separate that. That's the difference between shame and guilt. Guilt tells me that I did something that needs to be repaired. Shame, notice shame is inward. I'm ashamed of myself. And that's where shame is almost simple or goes against the first commandment because God's not ashamed of us. Therefore, we don't have the right to be ashamed of ourselves. It's an interesting concept. Guilt, however, means there's something outside of myself that I need to fix because it is affecting me personally, but I need to fix it. I need to change it. I need to do penance for it. That's going to be the challenge here. So she puts on a new outfit. I thought it was very, very fitting, the story that she said, I kind of feel weird because I feel like a different person. I'm in a different outfit. It's a whole different life. It's not what I'm used to. She said, but what I'm finding is I feel lighter. I'm finding more joy. Now, granted, she said, I don't know that this is the right convent for me, the right order for me. I'm going to find that out over time. But the reality is the joy was coming from the fact that she said, I'm finding joy because I think I'm taking a step towards following God's will, even if it's not the right step, but I'm trusting that he's going to put me in the right direction. It's not all about me. Yes, I've sinned, but I want to make up for that. Yes, I've sinned, but there's still hope. Yes, I've sinned, but the sin is not who I am. It is not me. It is something I did, something that can be repaired, which means that it's something that can be forgiven. And it's something I need to take out of myself. I'm not going to carry that burden anymore. I'm going to follow Christ. I'm going to go fish for men. Now, St. Peter obviously became the first pope, one of the first priests, first bishops. And so it's very clear when we look at this, and that's why I thought this was an appropriate story. When somebody goes into holy orders, somebody becomes a priest or a nun, it's very clear to see that, you know, them following this mission of, I'm going to make you fishers of men, because we think, well, that's what priests do. That's what nuns do. They're in their convents or they live a life where they do nothing other than follow God's will and teach about God, preach about God. If you're a priest, obviously you're going to be listening to confessions. You're going to administer the sacraments. You're going to pray the mass. So they're all very, very direct things where we say, yes, of course, they're fishers of men. They're fishing for men for God. The nuns and their prayer, perpetual adoration, whatever it is that the charism, you know, teaching, whatever charism, just them being out in their habits is a very big witness to Christ. And it brings a lot of people back to the faith. It makes people remember, you know, see a collar. There's nothing more, more of a reminder than when you're out in public and you see a priest walking around or a nun walking around in a habit. It speaks of heaven. It speaks of God. There's only one purpose for that collar. There's only one purpose for that habit. And that points us back to somebody gave up their life for God. I think in our everyday lives, though, we kind of feel like, well, I'm not a priest or I'm not a nun. I'm not that important. Or, you know, I'm not going to, I can't directly, you know, fish for people. What am I going to do? The reality is God's working through all of us. Maybe I'm not wearing a collar. Maybe I'm not wearing a habit. But once I decide to follow that path of God, once I decide I'm going to get over my, I'm going to forgive myself, not because I'm important, but because God thinks I'm important, not because I think I'm great, but because Jesus thinks I'm great, not because I'm going to set my own mission, but because Christ has a mission for me, you will be surprised all the different ways people every day will come and tell you, gosh, thank you so much. You know, earlier this today, you said something and it really struck a chord with me and it made me remember that I wanted to be closer to God or that I haven't been praying. You know, gosh, thank you so much because the other day when you came out of Mass, you told me you'd gone to Mass and you made, gosh, you just reminded me, I got to get to church again. I got to go to confession. Or when you said that you couldn't hang out because you had to get to confession on that Saturday afternoon, I thought, wow, that's, you made that a priority. I better make that a priority in my life too. We can never underestimate how God is going to use us in his plan, not because we're important, but because we've humbled ourselves to allow God to work in our lives. And she's going to say, thank you for doing that because that's how I reach out to other people. And in fact,
Some people might be turned off by priests and callers or nuns and habits because of many different reasons. They might have had a bad experience going to school with the nuns. They might have had a history of abuse or something along those lines. They might know some priests who were not the most chaste, or things, you know, we never know what people's experiences. But sometimes if God uses us individually, we can reach out to those around us and we can touch hearts in ways that we didn't even know. Maybe we can touch hearts in ways that we couldn't even imagine because we're not doing it. I'm not even trying to do it. All I'm saying is I'm going to pray. I'm going to follow you, Christ, and I'm going to let you do everything else because I don't know what I'm doing. I don't know how to do anything else. I don't know how to follow you, really, without you teaching me. So what I'm going to do is I'm just going to surrender myself to you completely. That's how I'm going to forgive myself. I'm going to say, you know what? I don't even know about this burden. I'm just going to let it go, and I'm going to let you. If you tell me that what I need to do is just sit here for an hour, then I'm going to sit here for an hour. If I'm in a convent and my superior tells me that I need to go sweep the kitchen, but I really feel like I'm, you know, so much better than that. I can contribute in so many different ways. But you tell me that I'm going to sweep the kitchen. I'm going to go out of obedience and I'm going to sweep the kitchen because it's not about me. That's what you need me to do, Christ. I'm going to imagine that that's what you need me to do. And so I'm going to do it. I think ultimately the path to forgiveness, forgiving others, but more importantly, as we're talking about today, forgiving ourselves is, am I willing to come before Christ with that sense of, get away from me, Lord, because I'm a sinful person. I recognize my sin, but at the same time realize that Christ is going to tell me, don't be afraid. I'm going to give you a mission. I'm going to make you a fisher of men in your own life and whatever it is that you're doing. Every day you can sanctify yourself and say, okay, let's do that, Christ. I'm not going to live for me. I'm just going to follow your path. I'm going to stop worrying. I'm going to lose all this anxiety. I'm going to lose this burden that I have. And I'm going to say, every movement that I do is going to be for you. My hands are for you. My feet are for you. My thoughts are for you. And guess what? Everything's going to fall into place. I'm not saying it's going to always feel good. I'm not saying it's not going to be sacrificed. But if Christ is leading the way, I just have to follow. Notice that Christ isn't saying lead. He's not saying, I'll let you set up all the plans. He's saying, follow me. Follow me and I will just guide you. Let go of everything else. And until next week, this is Dr. Sandoval saying, keep it Catholic.

Welcome to the Truth and Justice Show. It's Thursday, dedicated to the Holy Eucharist. Wow, the Jesus, the source and summit of the Christian life. Make a little visit like I did and thank Jesus for everything. All right, today we got a great show because we're going to be talking about some exciting things like the miraculous conversion of a French poet in light of our dark age. Also, the Blessed Virgin Mary appearing to a New Jersey child. You probably heard about that with a brain tumor. Great story there. Also, to expose Freemasonry. The French Freemasons set its sights on a Catholic private schools ahead of the presidential election. They're trying to stop that. So there's lots more to talk about. But before we get to any of those stories, I wanted to read the gospel. And then we also have Good to Know file. I have a couple things for that, too. The gospel for today, the 10th of September, is the Gospel of Luke, all until Advent. Chapter 6, Jesus said to his disciples, "To you who hear, I say, love your enemies. Do good to those who hate you. Bless those who curse you. Pray for those who mistreat you. To the person who strikes you on one cheek, offer the other one as well. And from the person who takes your cloak, do not withhold even your tunic. Give to everyone who asks of you. And from one who takes what is yours, do not demand it back." This is a good one. Do to others as you would have them do to you. For if you love those who love you, what credit is that to you? Even sinners love those who love them. And if you do good to those who do good to you, what credit is that to you? Even sinners do the same. If you lend money to those from whom you expect repayment, what credit is that to you? Even sinners lend to sinners and get back the same amount. But rather, love your enemies, do good to them, and lend expecting nothing back. Then your reward will be great, and you will be children of the Most High. For he himself is kind to the ungrateful and the wicked. Be merciful, just as your Father is merciful. Stop judging, and you will not be judged. Stop condemning, and you will not be condemned. Forgive, and you will be forgiven. Give, and the gifts will be given to you. A good measure packed together, shaken down, and overflowing will be poured into your lap. For the measure with which you measure will in return be measured out to you. The Gospel of the Lord. Praise to you, Lord Jesus Christ. The last sentence, for the measure with which you measure will be returned, be measured out to you. I thought of that, forgiving those your enemies. I'll never forget, and I might have told this once or twice because it was 45 years ago. I was working with my brother. I was probably 22 years old, and he had a business going, and he ended up getting brain cancer and died. And when everybody knew he was dying, they all took off with the business. One of his guys that had access to the bank account took $10,000 and ran. And it was a tragic situation, but a year after that, I was working as a volunteer on Skid Row down in downtown L.A. And that very man who hurt my brother by stealing from him $10,000, which is a lot of money back then, it's probably like $100,000 today. And I saw him at Skid Row on the streets. And I hugged him
And he didn't know what to do. He just started tearing up. And I said, I forgive you. Don't worry about it. What? And it relieved me because I had been praying for that guy for years. So forgiveness is renewing. If we expect to be forgiven by the Lord, we have to forgive ourselves. And I know you remember my Fulton Sheen quote about forgiveness and saying it's like the clouds. I think I gave you a quote that if you don't forgive, our Lord won't forgive you. So this gospel says a lot. So, all right, let's bring the smartest guy into the room talking about Fulton Sheen. Full Sheen ahead. And he says this, the humble man makes room for progress. The proud man believes he's already there. You know, I think of the quote from Socrates when he says, I know nothing because I'm still learning. And that's so true about us. Never say you know everything. Never, because you don't. We should always be growing in our faith. And that's what we're trying to do here. I just got back in time for the show. I was out giving a talk on Fulton Sheen. And this is something that I'll be doing a lot. And if you would like me to come to your parish to speak on Fulton Sheen, you can give us a call at 661-972-7872. That's my cell number. Because I want to do what I did today and expose the beautiful teachings of Fulton Sheen to as many people as possible before I pass. So I'm going to be at St. Paul the Apostles Catholic Church in Chino, December 2nd at 7 p.m. So if you're able to join us, that'd be grand. Also, I was mentioning something to people. They said, what do you think? Well, I think Bishop Sheen has already affected the Catholic Church in such a positive way. Hear me out why I believe that. Do you remember 2002, the clergy scandal, immorality in the clergy? Yeah. And it really hit the church. And I said, as a ministry, what can we do to build our priests back up? Because they're getting treated poorly. What we did is we took a priest retreat by Bishop Sheen called Called and Chosen. He was his last priest retreat in 1978 in Ireland. Awesome, awesome talks. And we sent that to every Catholic priest in America, every seminarian. All you had to do is give us the address. It was on us. Now, we fundraised to send about 30 or 40,000 sets all over the country. And we still do that today by downloads now. But I have been told by Bishop Barron and others, like in his seminary where he was teaching in Mundelein, it's standard now for seminarians to make the daily holy hour. And I think it's because of Fulton Sheen. So does So these bishops recognize Bishop Sheen's holiness. And Bishop Barron said that this is what's going on. Bishop Sheen has affected, if you think about all the newly ordained priests in the last 20 years, they're all very, very conservative, orthodox. How did that happen? Well, partly due because of Fulton Sheen's exposure. Now he's being beatified. Can you imagine the good that's going to come? And we still have a couple seats left if you want to join us at the Fulton Sheen beatification in St. Louis, Missouri on the 24th of September. Coming up quick. If you're in the Midwest, you can drive and meet us there. We'll take you on our bus all over the area to meet up with Sheen Sites. Call 877-526-2151 or go to vmpr.org and you can sign up for that event even at this late time. And we still have some tickets
left for the Fulton Sheen beatification. We'd love to see you there. So check that out when you get a chance. Also, I want to give a good news, or I call it good to know file. You need to know these things. 17 states slam California's secret transition policies and permanent damage. So the other states are recognizing California's radical. It's a radical policies violating the parents' rights and cause destructive harm to children by hiding at school gender transitions, a coalition warned. And I just want to thank them for doing that, because we all need to know that California is a difficult state to live in, but we need to continue to fight the good fight. When we come back, I'm going to talk about a miraculous conversion of a French poet is a light for our dark ages. And I'm trying to shed light on a world that's in darkness. Stay with us, family. We'll be back after a very quick break, and I'll tell you more about that miraculous conversion.

Welcome back to the Truth and Justice Show here on Virgin Most Powerful Radio. This is a miraculous conversion of a French poet, and it is a light for our dark age. Paul Claudel, he had a radical conversion to the Catholic faith during Vespers at the Notre Dame Cathedral. That means like evening prayer. This is what some of us in the church don't understand. The beauty that brings people to the church. Now, his experience can illumine a world racked by secularism. And that's exactly why I'm reading this story to you. I'm telling you this story is because it really is about bringing people to Christ. That's our whole point. Now, this happened on April 15, 2019. This was shortly before that massive inferno erupted and nearly consumed the Notre Dame Cathedral. We all remember that. Something profoundly beautiful filled its ancient nave, seemingly from another age. It was the choir singing the Magnificat. And it's a Marian hymn of praise with its sacred words rising beneath the vast Gothic vaults. Now, while the cathedral's 7,800 pipe organs, incredible, thundered through the ancient stones like the voice of centuries. Oh, that's so beautiful. For one fleeting moment, heaven and earth seemed to meet in song, an echo of the sacred innocence that has endured the embedded within those walls for generations. This is why tradition is so beautiful for people. And then, moments later, yeah, the flames came. What followed was more than the burning of a building. It was the haunting image of civilization watching one of its great churches of memory, a beauty, faith, and innocence consumed before their eyes. For centuries, Notre Dame stood as a visible testament to the sacred, a place where generations had been brought, where they brought their children, their prayers, their grief, and their hope, seeking solace from the holy edifice. And on the evening just before the fire, the Magnificat had filled its nave with humble and glorious praise. Wow. Isn't that beautiful? Now, is it difficult not to see the symbolism? What happens to civilization? What the sacred song continues to echo, but the memory of what they mean evaporates. Recovering innocence in a secular world may begin with recovering our memory. See, I remember Scott Hahn saying that you Catholics have a short memory. You don't remember this, remember that. Yeah, I know, he's right. Now, the same Notre Dame Cathedral that the fire tried to consume and extinguish once became a furnace of conversion there on Christmas 1886. This is great. As the children's choir also sang the Blessed Mother's Magnificat, grace fell upon a young French teenager. Can you imagine this? Picture it. Paul Claudel, like falling fairy embers, and rendered him a converted soul. Now, he described the moment by stating, "In an instant, my heart was touched, and I believed." See, beauty, beauty, bring it back. It was cold and bitter Christmas Day of 1886. The cynical, confused 18-year-old French political science student, Paul Claudel, stepped
into the High Mass at the Notre Dame Cathedral. Wow. Which was crowded with noisy tourists. Liddell was annoyed and he was distracted by the congregation. Yet he returned later in the day for Vespers and stood near the second pillar at the entrance of Chenal. I know where that is. To the right of the side of the sacristy. Claudel stood near the famous 14th century statue of Our Lady and the Child Jesus. There he listened to the singing of the Psalms and the Magnificat by the cathedral's children's choir. Boy, can you imagine? You see the connection? Beauty. Claudel described the astonishing moment during Vespers when, amid the ancient rhythms of prayer, something within him seemed to awaken, as though eternity itself had suddenly broke through the veil of the ordinary. Then occurred the event which dominates my entire life. Check this out. In an instant, my heart was touched, and I believed. Caught infused knowledge. I mean, wow. I believed with such strength and adherence that with such an uplifting of my entire being, with such powerful conviction, with such certainty, leaving no room for any kind of doubt, that since then, all the books, all the arguments, all the incidents, accidents of a busy life had been unable to shake my faith, nor indeed to affect it in any way. He says, I suddenly experienced the excruciating consciousness of innocence and of eternal childhood of God, a ineffable revelation. See how a conversion hits people differently? In trying, as I have often done, to remember the minutes which followed that extraordinary minute, I can identify the following steps or elements. These, however, formed but one flash of lightning, a single weapon used by divine providence to reach and finally open wide the doors of a poor, desperate child. How happy are those who believe, if only if it were true. And yet, it is true. God exists. He is there. Here he is someone. He is a being as personal as I am. He loves me. He calls me. See, that's what the Eucharist does for people when they visit Jesus. He's real. Tears and sobs had come, and the tender hymn of Estelle only added to my emotion. The ancient medieval cathedral became far more than a place of worship for him. It was his lifelong mentor, his silent spiritual director, and steadfast companion, which he visited often and where he attended Mass regularly, and whose stone seemed to speak to his soul. Now, nearly 60 years, this is great, after his conversion, Claudel wrote December 10th, 1945, to the director of the Notre Dame Cathedral's choir school. He said, for 7 years, from 1886 to 1893, Notre Dame Paris was the school where I learned everything. I know and became everything I am. I will not dwell on the great event of Christmas 1886, with which you are already familiar. But the nearness of the cathedral allowed me daily to be its faithful visitor. And
the Blessed Virgin in order to force me, after a long struggle, to kiss the ground at her feet. Wanted no other angels and not other ministers than her little white-robed servants, the children's choir. He said, at least every Lent Friday I was able to tearfully kiss the relics of the Passion. This is a man who's converted. Can you tell? I can. Fortunately, through the grace of God and the intervention of Our Lady of Notre Dame and the bravery of Father Jean Marc Fortner, Catholic chaplain of the Paris Fire Brigade and firefighter, the precious crown of thorns, the relics of our Lord's Passion, were rescued during the 2019 fire and can be venerated again during Lent at the restored Notre Dame Cathedral in Paris. Now, I'm going to continue because Claude enjoyed a highly prestigious career as a world-renowned diplomat, playwright, and poet. And as a result of his Notre Dame conversion, he practiced a lifelong daily spiritual routine that included daily Mass, Rosary and Adoration, and Vespers. What the secret of the eternal innocence did, Notre Dame whispered into the soul of Paul Claudel. What might that ancient Gothic sanctuary teaches us about recovering the innocence that our secular age has forgotten, and also it scorns? Claudel, the man of Lettres, captures the essence of his conversion. He sure did. The great book opens to me, and in which I studied was the Church. Praise be forever the great and noble mother at whose knees I learned everything I know. I spent all my Sundays at Notre Dame and stopped there as often as possible during the week. I was no longer the poor language of devotional books, but the deepest and greatest poetry, the most august gestures ever entrusted to human beings. The sight of Mass was an endless source of inspiration to him in each of the priest's movements. Oh my gosh. You see what happens when you fall deep in love with Jesus Christ? Life changes. We come back, we'll finish that, and then we're going to talk about Our Lady. You're listening to the Truth and Justice Show on Virgin Most Powerful Radio. Stay with us so you can hear the final part about a conversion story of Paul Claudel. Stay with us.

Welcome back. We're talking about a conversion of Paul Claudel. When he says the sight of Mass as a convert was an endless source of inspiration to me, how about you? How about me? It should be. We're being present. We're present at one eternal sacrifice, Calvary. And each of the priest's movements etched itself deeply into my mind and heart, he said. Little by little, slowly and laboriously, there took shape in my heart the idea, and art and poetry were all so divine. And that the pleasures of this flesh, far from being necessary to those great pursuits that are actually there for me. Now, what happened to Paul Claudel during the December dusk in Notre Dame was merely what he heard, or did the entire cathedral speak to him? Did his senses converge upon the extraordinary moment, the innocence hinging on the nave? See, this was a symphony of stone. Or was something far more mysterious taking place? Did Claudel enter that rare field air of Gothic nave as a skeptic and emerge from it confronted by something he could neither explain nor escape? What his intellect had resisted, beauty made suddenly impossible to ignore. See that? That's why we got to get beauty back in. Beauty made suddenly impossible to ignore. Could this mystery of Claudel's conversion lie in a cathedral that overwhelmed him? I want to finish this because I want to get to the next one. However unusual Claude's conversion experience, it serves as a uplift.

Tower, where he had found his conversion, so appropriate, to the Catholic faith. During his funeral, his much-loved Magnificat was sung, that's beautiful, by the children's choir. Whoa! The one first heard by Claudel on Christmas of 1886. Wow. Claudel loved the innocent voices of children's choir and loved to hear the choir almost every Sunday when he was in Paris. At the eulogy, it was delivered by a French minister of education, Jean Barouf, who captured his love and admiration of the French people for Paul Claudel and his love for Notre Dame and his faith. Between earth and heaven, Paul built a kind of cathedral with unshakable buttress whose spires, although soaring out of sight, always remains accessible to the movement of the heart. As long as there are men who suffer and hope, and they will all be met, to be believers or not, in this sanctuary of integrating poetry, there to meditate on the eternal truth. Every soul which rises, raises the world with it. Now on April 15th, 2019, despite a conflagration of epic proportion, the buttress of Notre Dame Cathedral held strong and steady among the flames. It was nothing short of a miracle. Also, the marble plaque marking the spot of Paul's conversion story survived the fire, still rests near Our Lady statue. Restored Notre Dame, the magnificent cathedral has been restored, its roof rebuilt, its treasures recovered. Wow. This is the faith. Can the faith that originally built Notre Dame, can it also be restored and reborn? Can a civilization that's forgotten the meaning and innocence of recover what it once knew instinctively? The eternal innocence of childhood, the sacredness of human life, the transcendent beauty that points beyond this world. So I will leave it at that. It's just a very inspiring conversion story. It shows us that beauty can do wonders. All right, this is a quick one about our Blessed Virgin Mary appearing to a New Jersey child with a brain tumor. This Catholic child was suffering from a brain cancer, has testified that the Blessed Virgin Mary herself assured him that he would recover. Remember, this is very similar to when Bishop Sheen appeared to that man in intensive care and his wife and daughter. So this is a 13-year-old Dominic Archillo, an eighth grader at Holy Trinity School in Westfield, New Jersey. He said it. The Virgin Mary gave him this consoling message in May of 2023 before his brain tumor dramatically shrank. I love this. According to an interview published by the New York Post this past Saturday, Dominic says Our Lady appeared in his bedroom. She was dressed like we imagine her, and she told me that everything would be okay, he said. Dominic had been experiencing headaches for some time when a December 22nd MRI revealed a large mass in his brain. His mother, Maria, said the family and doctors were reluctant to pursue surgery because of the location of the mass and the need to cut into the bone. The following May, Dominic said he had a vision of the Virgin. A month later, his family received the results of another scan. There's no reason to move forward with the surgery, Maria recalled the doctors telling the family. Wow, what? She added, the subsequent MRIs now show what appears to be only a very small blimp.
The family's account does not establish a medical explanation for the charge, for the change. It's a pious child. Dominic remains committed to his Catholic faith after the diagnosis, and he told the Post that he was praying nonstop. I bet he was praying nonstop. His mother recalled one particularly striking moment when she heard him speaking to God in the back of the family car. He just going, "I'm just too young to die," very matter of fact and calm. The apparently miraculous recovery has strengthened Dominic's vocational aspirations and led him to talk about an early mystical experience. When he was 4 years old, he said he had a dream in which God told him to become a priest. I love these stories. "I had a dream, and God came to me," Dominic recalled, "and he told me to become a priest. And then I went into my bedroom, my mom's bedroom. It was the middle of the night, and ever since then, I've wanted to become a priest." Wow. However, his plans evolved over years. His mother remembered him once announcing that he wanted to become the first priest astronaut. I love it. He now says he hopes to become a Marian before entering the priesthood. His father, a Marine, but he said, "My father served two tours in Iraq as a Marine and received a Purple Heart." Dominic is currently active at the church as an altar boy and volunteers for the autistic congregation in his parish. The boy's story was recognized by the Archdiocese of Newark this year, and in his winning submission to Cardinal Tobin Essay, the video contest. Dominic described his religious experience and his desire to become a priest. I hope you enjoyed that one. That was powerful. That kind of reminds me of a young lady that I knew. Her dad I knew quite well, Fidel Jimenez. And this young girl had leukemia. She was only 3 months old. And the doctor said, "Prepare for the death. There's nothing we can do." He took that baby to Father Aloysius in L.A. Father Aloysius said, "Fidel, go home. Your daughter is healed." What? Just like in the gospel. He goes home, takes the baby to the doctor and says, "Do another scan. I think my daughter's healthy now." "Oh, come on. Don't be. Come on. This is a waste of time. Just do it." He tells the doctors to do it. They did it. And yes, no cancer. Now, here's a kicker. That little girl grows up. I've known her as a little girl. She joins the convent to become a cloistered nun. I'm telling you, man, these things happen in everyday life. Miracles. And I just want to say I thank God, because these stories give me hope for the world that acts like God doesn't exist. How do they explain these things? You know, people who don't believe, they really can't. And again, I'm convinced that these stories that God is these miraculous stories and miracles are coming because the world is so decadent. Our Lord is reaching out and saying, "Look, I'm here for you. Wake up." And when we come back from the break, I always like to end on Thursdays with the Daily Bread booklet. It's from the Confraternity of the Precious Blood. And they use St. Ignatius as the model to meditate on some aspect of the faith. It's hard-hitting. And the topic is going to be the dangers of knowledge. You know, people who think they're know-it-alls. When we come back, we're going to give some biblical teachings on that and much, much more. Don't forget, if you are buying or selling a house, go to Real Estate for Life. 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We'll be right back with more. Stay with us, family.

Welcome back to the Truth and Justice Show. Before I get into this meditation, yesterday Father Charles Murr did an excellent catechesis on angels. And I gave you guys homework. For those who missed it, it's going to your catechism of your Catholic Church, paragraph 328, 329, all the way to 337. So I would encourage you to still do that because it's important to have a great devotion to your guardian angel. As I always say, the unemployment rate is way too high. Put them to work. All right, this is the danger of knowledge. What do you mean danger of knowledge? Yeah. Our Lord's saying, my child, that's us, right? Knowledge is often the cause of pride and vanity. Boy, we see that. Some people consider themselves better than others because of their knowledge. They do not realize that knowledge is worth nothing unless it makes one a better man in his daily life. That's critically important. Knowledge can bring many useless distractions. Many things will make no difference in your life, whether you know them or not. Some are so distracted by the pursuit of knowledge that they no longer consider their faults and defects. If they were as diligent in rooting out vices and acquiring virtue as they are eager for knowledge, the world would be a better place. Some prefer to be honored rather than be humble, and they are lost in their own self-centered images. They are ruined through vain learning and unprofitable knowledge because they forget me, they forget God. Their self-wise are rarely able to take orders. Tell the military that, right? They value others only by their knowledge or lack of it, as though man were made up of only intellect. Now, here's what our Lord wants you to think. Knowledge is a half of a man. Action is the other half. The more I learn, the more I will see that I'm ignorant of many things. True education humbles a man by showing him the grandeur of God's creation and his own littleness. The most learned men are deeply aware that they know little. If I ever think that education makes me better than my neighbor, then I have missed the spirit of true education. Because true education should show me more and more of God's place in the world and the glorious meaning of everyday life. Every bit of knowledge can help me in some way, but I must prefer to learn best whatever will enrich my life most. God's teachings through this church, unless my learning leads me to a better life, it is a waste of precious time. A virtuous life makes me dear to God. Education is in it to help me live such a life. So what's the end game? Heaven. And this is what this booklet is pointing out. And here's how we pray, which I think is a beautiful, beautiful thing. My Jesus, what will it profit me to talk and dispute about great things? If I am not doing great things, my greatest achievement before your Heavenly Father is to advance each day a little closer to your holiness and goodness. On the day of judgment, I shall not be asked how much I have learned, but rather how much I have done. True, I must first learn what it is to be done. But let me not think more of learning than of doing.
I want to understand every better what you desire of me. Then, with your help, I wish to go forth and do it. Amen. See, this is what our spirituality comes down to. Profound spirituality on the faith, and then apostolic life, not reverse. You want to be able to share the faith, you study the faith, you live that faith. And then, as I've said over the years, Pierre de Caussade's book, Abandonment to Divine Providence, that God's will is manifested moment by moment, as long as we're staying faithful to our duties and our state in life. So that's how we know that we're doing God's will. And that's how we stay focused on God and not the world. So I would encourage you to stay on the straight and narrow road. I hold this crucifix up because that's who we worship, not anybody else. And this is why we need to study our faith every day. We know a lot about math or history. Well, in the end, what good is that? Will that help you get to heaven? I don't think so. But I do know what will get you to heaven is to live in the state of grace. And that's what we're all about here at Virgin Most Powerful Radio. And this is why we've dedicated our mission for almost 50 years. What? Yeah, from St. Joseph Communications, Catholic Resource Center, to Lighthouse Catholic Media, Virgin Most Powerful Radio. These are all things that we have had our apostolic roots in. We've been promoting Bishop Sheen for all those years. Like I told you at the beginning of the show, thousands of Catholic priests were exposed to Bishop Sheen's priest retreat because we gave every Catholic priest a free set back in 2003 as our way of reaching out to the crisis in the church of faith. And now I see all these young priests who are Orthodox. I believe Fulton Sheen is having an effect on them. And when that beatification takes place in 2 weeks, it'll hit again. We'll have more people know the meaning and purpose of life. Like I said, when I was at Fulton Sheen's funeral, they put the TV in front of me at ABC. Why would you come from Los Angeles to New York for an old man bishop's funeral? And I said, because Bishop Sheen taught me the meaning and purpose of life. And that's all I'm sharing with you. The meaning and purpose of life, the deposit of faith, our Catholic faith. And if you'd like to support us in this mission of promoting Fulton Sheen, you can do it two ways. You can go to our website, vmpr.org, where it says Fulton Sheen Chapel sponsorship form. You can support it by putting your name underneath our statue and helping us have the funds to do more good works like we've done for almost 50 years of spreading the Catholic faith. I am delighted. My engineer and my friend here listening says, yeah, a lot of people are coming to Bishop Sheen's now the last couple of years. Well, I said, more the merrier. We just happen to be doing it for 48 years, and we're not going to stop. We're going to continue to fight the good fight and get people to know the meaning and purpose of life. Today, I was meeting out in Orange County with a bunch of young men who are at a trade school, and they loved it. They told me, oh, my gosh, Bishop Sheen, we got to get to know him better. Well, I'd like to do that at every Catholic parish, but, you know, I'm going to be 70 years old in November. I won't be around. But these young men that I talked to today, you turn them on to Fulton Sheen, they're going to pass on the baton. That's what we try to do here. When I'm gone, Lighthouse Catholic Media through the Augustine Institute will continue. There's other people promoting our recordings online for downloads. More the merrier. We want to see the work continue. And I want to thank you, our supporters. If you'd like to become one,
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And we want to really reach people at that beatification. We have a booth there, so pray that many souls will be touched at the beatification of Archbishop Fulton J. Sheen. And I always quote, because Sheen is the answer to what Bishop Barron said. He said, it's a sign of a corrupt church that stops thinking deeply about the truths of Christianity. A church that is against being precise about his teaching is a corrupt church. And we've seen way too much of the ambiguity in the church. And that's the corruption. That's what Bishop Barron said. I agree. Bishop Sheen is an answer, just like Thomas Aquinas in the 13th century. He answered the problems in the church. Sheen is the new Thomas Aquinas in the 21st century and beyond. And again, if you'd like to help us in this magnificent work of evangelization, bring me to your parish. And I will give your parish a solid talk on Fulton Sheen. And I will give them information on him that they've never heard before, guaranteed. And hopefully it'll turn more people on to the faith. He is the man of the time right now. The 21st century, his effects on the church are going to be profound. I hear the bumper music. You know what I'm going to say. Yep. Life is short. Death is sure. The hour of death remains obscured. A soul you have, and only one. If that be lost, all hope is gone. Waste not your time while time shall last, for after death 'tis ever past. The all-seeing God, your judge, will be, for heaven or hell, your destiny. All earthly things will flee away. Eternity shall ever stay. Remember, Our Lady of Fatima said, souls are going to hell because no one is there to pray and make sacrifices. You can unite your sufferings with the sufferings of Christ to help redeem the world. Colossians chapter 1. It's all there. Thanks for living the faith. Thanks for spreading the faith. And thanks for supporting us. May God bless you.

In the name of the Father, Son, Holy Spirit, amen. I'd like to welcome you all to the program with your friend, Clean Sweep with Father Broom. Great to be with all of you. And as always, we'd like to start off our conversation by inviting Mary to come to be with us. Mary is the Mother of God. Mary is the mother of the church, and Mary is the mother of each and every one of us. Also, we pray that beautiful prayer, the Hail Holy Queen. We invoke Mary as our life, our sweetness, and our hope. So let's turn to Mary and ask Mary to pray with us and pray for us. As we say the prayer that she loves most, and that prayer is the Hail Mary. Together. Hail Mary, full of grace, the Lord is with thee. Blessed art thou among women, and blessed the fruit of thy womb, Jesus. Holy Mary, Mother of God, pray for our sinners, now and at the hour of our death. Amen. Now, my friends, let's invite to be with us our spiritual director. Our spiritual director is the Holy Spirit. Holy Spirit has many wonderful titles. He is the Paraclete. He's also known as the Gift of Gifts. Holy Spirit is also known as the Sweet Guest of the Soul. He's also known as the Sanctifier. He's also known as the Interior Master. St. Paul reminds us, with these words, we really don't know how to pray as we ought. But the Holy Spirit intercedes with ineffable groans so that we can say, Abba. Abba, which means Father. So let's turn to the Holy Spirit and ask him to enlighten our minds and strengthen our hearts with fire, with the fire of divine love as we pray. Come, Holy Spirit, fill the hearts of your faithful, and enkindle within us the fire of your divine love. Send forth your Spirit, and they shall be created. And thou shalt renew the face of the earth. Let us pray. O God, who did instruct the hearts of your faithful by the light of the Holy Spirit, grant us that by the same Spirit we may be truly wise and ever rejoice in his consolation through the same Christ our Lord. Amen. Glory be to the Father, the Son, the Holy Spirit, as it was beginning, is now and ever shall be, world without end. Amen. Our Lady of Fatima, pray for us. St. Joseph, pray for us. St. Michael, pray for us. St. Gabriel, pray for us. St. Raphael, pray for us. St. Gabriel, pray for us. St. Ignatius Loyola, pray for us. St. Francis Xavier, pray for us. Venerable Fulton Sheen, pray for us. St. Maria Faustina Kowalska, pray for us. All God's angels and saints, pray for us. In the name of the Father, the Son, the Holy Spirit, amen. Great be with you, all my friends. And we're going through the Gospel of St. Luke. In the Gospel today, Jesus starts off by saying, to you who hear, I say, love your enemies. Do good to those who hate you. Bless those who curse you. Pray for those who mistreat you. Very difficult. Very difficult. Without the help of God's grace, we cannot do that. But if you read through the lives of the saints,
you'll see that the saints, these noble friends of God, they carry this out. One of the saints that occurred to me when I was meditating upon this morning is the person of Saint Maria Goretti. Saint Maria Goretti lived about 125 years ago in Italy. And kind of make a long story short, living next to Maria Goretti was a young man named Alessandro and his father. And Alessandro, he started to look at bad magazines. Then after that, he started to look at Maria, who was very young, but well-developed and very attractive. And he started to look at her with lustful eyes. And Jesus says in the Sermon on the Mount, you've heard it said, you shall not commit adultery. But I tell you, Jesus says this in the Sermon on the Mountain, Matthew 5, 6, and 7. I tell you, whoever looks at a woman with lustful eyes has already committed adultery with her in his heart. And then Jesus will go on to say, if your eye is an occasion of sin to you, pluck it out. Better to enter into eternal life with one eye than to be cast into Gehenna with both eyes. If your hand is an occasion of sin to you, cut it off. Better to enter into eternal life with one hand than to be cast into hellfire with both. If your foot is an occasion of sin to you, cut it off. Better to enter into eternal life lame with one foot than to be cast into hellfire where the worm dies not. So this young man, whose name was Alessandro Serinelli, he started to look at the young Maria with bad intentions. And he made advances toward her. And she always rejected these sinful insinuations. The day arrived where Maria was in the house carrying out domestic chores. Her mother, siblings were in the field. And this young man, Alessandro Serinelli, he stormed into the house where Maria was present. And he tried to force himself upon her. But Maria, resisted. She said a couple of things. No, this is a mortal sin. And the next thing she said was, we could go to hell. So Maria was well catechized as to reality of what a mortal sin is and the dignity of the human person. And it's interesting because the Holy Father, Pope Leo XIV, in his weekly catechesis, is going through Gaudium et Spes. So yesterday he spoke basically about the dignity of the human person.
that we're created in the image and likeness of God, and through baptism we become sons and daughters of God. We have great dignity and we have great destiny. Alessandro did not want to hear this, so he threatened her. Maria did not give in. So Alessandro pulled out what was an ice pick. You might call it a sharp dagger. And he stabbed her many times in the front of her body. None of these stabs were fatal until she turned over and he stabbed her 3 more times in the back, thereby puncturing her lungs. Her mother came in from the field, seeing Maria lying in her blood. What happened? Alessandro tried to do something evil with me, and I resisted. Maria Goretti was rushed to the hospital there in the place where she lived, namely Nettuno. There she would spend the last few hours of her life in agony, suffering intensely. Related to what Jesus says, that we're called to love our enemies, do good to those who hate us, bless those who curse us, pray for those who mistreat us. That's the gospel for today, Luke chapter 6, verse 28. A very, very difficult and demanding injunction that our Lord says in what is called the Sermon on the Plain. Matthew 5, 6, and 7 is the Sermon on the Mount. Luke 6 is the Sermon on the Plain. So a priest went in to visit Maria before she died and asked Maria if she was willing to forgive Alessandro. And she said this, yes, yes, not only have I forgiven him, but I pray that he will be with me in heaven one day. That's right. I have prayed that he will be in heaven with me one day. Those words of Jesus, who says, love your enemies, do good to those who hate you, bless those who curse you, pray for those who mistreat you. This is one of the best examples in the life of the church, the history of the world, of someone putting into practice these words of Christ. Maria Goretti, my friends, was only 11 years of age, not even 12. She said, not only have I forgive him, I want him to be with me in heaven. The story continues where Maria Goretti passes away. And the man that killed her, Alessandro Serinelli, is detained, incarcerated
for a long period of time. At the beginning, he was bitter, angry, unrepentant, till something happened, and it was this. While there in prison, he had a vision, and this vision was of Maria Goretti. While in life, whenever he approached her, she was filled with fear because she knew his ugly intentions. It could be read on her face. Now she appeared and she was bathed in glory. She was radiating light. And she had 14 roses that she was holding, symbolic of the 14 stab wounds that she had received from the hand of Alessandro. And basically, this is what Alessandro recorded, that she said that she had forgiven him, God had forgiven him, but he had to ask God for forgiveness. Consequently, as a result of this vision, Alessandro called in a priest. Pretty sure that it was actually the Bishop of Nettuno, I'm pretty sure, called him into his cell. And Alessandro, after many years, opened up his heart, opened up his conscience, and he confessed his sins, and he received absolution, forgiveness of his sins. From that moment on, Alessandro Serinelli manifested a radical transformation in his conduct. He was humble. He was submissive. He was ready to serve. He was prayerful. There was really an authentic conversion of life. And because of his good conduct, his time in prison was commuted. And he was released. Now, one of the first things that Alessandro Serinelli did upon being released, and it was Christmas Eve, he went to the home of the mother of Maria Goretti. Her name was Assunta, which is Italian for the Assumption of Mary into heaven. It was actually Christmas Eve. He knocked on the door. The door was open, and he asked the mother, "Do you recognize me?" "Yes, you're Alessandro Serinelli, who killed my daughter." Are you willing to forgive me?" Mama Assunta said, "If God forgave you, if my daughter Maria forgave you,
who am I not to forgive you? So she forgave this man that killed her daughter, inviting him to a Christmas Eve meal, and then both of them went to the vigil mass of Christmas, the Christmas Eve mass. Then Alessandro spent the rest of his life in a Franciscan monastery where he offered his life in reparation for his past sin, working and praying and offering his life in reparation. In the year 1950, the reigning pontiff, who was Pope, Venerable Pope Pius XII, canonized Saint Maria Goretti, who was present there at the canonization ceremony. It was the mother of the daughter, Mama Assunta, but also present was Alessandro Serinelli, who stabbed and ended the life of this innocent girl, now proclaimed as virgin and martyr. Every year, in the beginning of July, July 6th, the Roman Catholic Church proclaims, celebrates the liturgical feast day of Saint Maria Goretti, virgin and martyr. So purposely, my friends, I've been commenting upon one verse from the gospel today, where Jesus says, to you who hear, I say, love your enemies. Do good to those who hate you. Bless those who curse you. Pray for those who mistreat you. The saints, my friends, are our models. Maria Goretti put into practice this gospel today. Let's ask her for these three graces. One, to live a life of purity, to live out that beatitude, blessed are the pure of heart, for they will see God. Number two, let's pray that warring nations today would be able to forgive each other and strive to attain peace. Blessed are the peacemakers. Another one of the Beatitudes. And finally, during the course of our life, we will be hurt by others. Take that for granted. Part and parcel of living today is the fact that people hurt us. Alexander Pope says, to err is human, to forgive is divine. Let us make a concerted effort, my friends, not to hold on to resentment, but to forgive those who have hurt us. Live out the Our Father. In the Our Father, we say, forgive us our trespasses.
trespasses as we forgive those who trespass against us. So, my friends, I will be praying for you now in the Holy Sacrifice of the Mass. I'd like to invite all of you to share our message with the whole world. And I, for my part, I will give you now my priestly blessing. The Lord be with you. May Almighty God bless you, the Father, and the Son, and the Holy Spirit. Amen.

Peace be to you. Once upon a time, there were two tadpoles amusing themselves under the water. One little tadpole said to the other, "I think I'll stick my head up and see if there's anything in this world besides water." The other tadpole said, "Don't be stupid. There's only what we know, just water." And so we often wonder, is there any wisdom, is there any power above the wisdom of the human intellect and above the power of the human will? There is. And that's what we're going to talk about. If there's something else in the world besides water, there's something else in the world besides human nature, or poor, weak human nature. And that is grace. Grace is not the name of a girl. Grace is this higher wisdom, higher power that can come to us. It really is not a very good name, because it just means gratis. It merely means that it is free. We cannot merit it in a strict sense. But it appears repeatedly in the New Testament. In the Greek, its name is charis. And it is to be counted about 150 times. Now, if there is another life above the purely natural or the human, then it is possible for every Christian to lead a double life. Yes, a real double life. Natural life, a divine life. A human life, a spiritual life. Somewhere in the book of the Apocalypse, we read, "You call yourselves living, and yet you are dead." That means you are biologically alive, but you are spiritually dead. We are constantly bumping up against walking corpses on the street. They seem to be alive. Their body is. But their soul is dead. As the life of the body is the soul, so the life of the soul is grace, or the partaking of the divine life. Now, before we come to an understanding of what this divine life is and where it comes from, let us picture a three-story house. It has a cellar, a first floor, and a second floor. The cellar, always a kind of a dark place where there is thrown a lot of refuse. First floor is fairly comfortable, and the second floor is magnificent. Now, these three stories correspond to the three kinds of lives that men may lead. The cellar corresponds to the life of the senses and emotions, food, drink, carnal pleasures, and the like. I'm not saying these things are wrong. It just merely is a form of culture. It is what has been called by the great Harvard professor Sorokin the sensate culture. He says that is the culture of our time, incidentally. Now, on the first floor, which is far more noble, we might call the floor of reason, of science, of art, of humanism, of culture. Namely, all the things that make life really refined. But that's not all. There is another story, and that's the floor of grace, where there is a higher intellect, stronger will, new powers, new loves. Now, there are some people who live in the cellar who say, "Well, I'm satisfied here." They are the kind of spiritual dropouts. They refuse to walk up to the first floor and to enjoy those cultural pursuits which give man so much joy. And then there are those who live in the first floor of humanism and reason and science and art who say, "Well, in order to get up to that top floor, I have to walk, don't I?
I have to put forth a little effort. I refuse to do that. Why, when I play golf, I always go around the golf course on an electric cart. I'm satisfied. You tell me there's great joy and peace and happiness on the third floor. How do I know? I've never been up there. And then I'm not going to endanger my heart by walking anyway. Well, that's the attitude, not only of those who live in this realm of the senses, but also those who live in the realm of reason. You know, the tragedy of life is not so much what people suffer. It's what they miss. That's the great sadness. Well, we've not yet defined grace. The Catechism defines it as a supernatural gift of God bestowed on us by Jesus Christ to save us. We will take out one word, supernatural. Well, the supernatural means the third floor in relationship to the second and the first. But it needs still more of an explanation. Before me, as I talk to you, is a microphone. Just suppose this microphone before me suddenly started to bloom. Does it belong to the nature of a microphone to bloom? It certainly does not. If, however, it suddenly burst into flower, that would be a supernatural thing for a microphone. Let us take another example. As I am talking to you, I am in my study. I have always arranged my study so that I look into my chapel. That is in order that I may study and work in the presence of our Lord in the Blessed Sacrament. On the altar of my chapel, there are flowers. Now suppose some of the flowers on the altar suddenly began to walk on their stems. And they walked out through our little chapel, and they came here into my study, and those flowers stood before me, and each one of their little petals bowed down and saluted me. Does the power of movement belong to a flower? It certainly does not. This gift, for it would be a gift, note, exceeds the nature and the power and the needs of a flower. In other words, it would be a supernatural gift. Now, there's no dog here, but I used to have a dog, incidentally, and I used to teach the dog to fast. If I would hold out a piece of meat before the dog and say it was Lent, the dog would not touch it until I said Easter. Well, it took a long time to get that into the dog. That was not a supernatural act for a dog. But suppose any dog came into me as I am talking to you now, and the dog listened to me for a moment, and he would suddenly say, you missed a good point there. You should have quoted the Prima Secundae of St. Thomas at this point. And I think, too, if you had brought in this quotation from Shakespeare, it would have helped you very much. Does it belong to the nature of a dog to speak and to reason? This exceeds the nature and the power and the needs of a dog. And therefore, if it ever did that, it would be a supernatural act for a dog. Now let's come to man. Every man is a creature of God. He's a creature of God because he has been made. Suppose I suddenly became a child of God, so that not just the life of my parents, but the life of God came into me, so that my reason had another light than just the light of reason, and my will had other powers than just my poor, weak human will. Why, that gift
would be just as much above my human nature as blooming to a microphone, as walking to a rose, and a speech to a dog. If I became a new creature, so that the body and the blood of Christ somehow was in me, that would be, in the strict sense,

it. And so too, natural human beings continue in certain directions, like Paul would have continued his persecution. Sinners would continue in their sin. Agnostics would continue in their doubt, unless some superior power intervened. And that is the power of grace. I'll take, for example, one example of the changing of direction. The editor, rather the former editor of the Communist Daily Worker of London and his wife were one night listening to a radio program by a commissar of Russia. And suddenly the wife got up and shut off the radio, and she said to her husband, now remember they both were communists, I don't believe he wants peace. I think he wants war. He's talking peace, but he means war. He said, don't talk that way. You're not talking like a communist. She said, I don't care what I'm talking like. He said, if you continue to talk that way, I shall report you to the party. She said, report me. Why, he said, you're beginning to talk as if you might become a Catholic. She said, I am. He said, shake, so am I. Now here was a husband and wife living together, sharing communist ideas. And suddenly they both changed, unknown to one another. What did it? Power outside of them. It's power of grace. There's no such thing as just becoming better and better in the natural order, and then suddenly, in the strict sense, the very strict sense, meriting grace. No, nature and grace are quite distinct. It really is the difference between making and begetting. When you make anything, you make something that is unlike you. For example, you make a table. But the table does not share your nature. When parents beget a child, they beget something like themselves. Now when God made us, God was our creator. But when he begets us as creatures, no, when he begets us rather as children, then he's not just our creator. Then he is our father. And when grace comes into us, as our blessed Lord said, the same sap that passes through the branches passes through the vine, and the same sap from the vine passes through the branches. In other words, we begin to share the nature of our blessed Lord, so that he pours out his nature upon us. And St. John said, of his fullness we have all received. Now, when we respond to grace, then we become, well, something like a pencil in the hand. Pencil in the hand, as long as it is directed by the hand, will do anything the hand wants. And we are the instruments of God, and we obey his will just as the pencil obeys the will of the hand. When there is total obedience, that means sanctity. That's what a saint is. A saint is one who is as available to God as a pencil is to my hand. Now, what does grace do to our human nature? Well, first of all, it makes the body a temple of God. That is one of the reasons for purity. What is a temple? A temple is a place where God dwells. Remember when our blessed Lord went into the temple of Jerusalem? When the Pharisees asked for a sign, our blessed Lord said, destroy this temple, and in 3 days I will rebuild it. He was not speaking of that earthly temple. He was speaking of the temple of his body, because in that human nature of Christ, God dwelt. Now, by participation of that divine life, he dwells in us. Now, that's why the body is sacred. That's why we have reverence for it. The body is not a worm, something vile. It's his temple.

one day it will be glorified too. But the principal effects of grace are in the intellect and in the will. Now the intellect is that faculty of ours by which we know. The will is that faculty by which we choose. The object of the intellect or reason is truth. The object of the will is goodness or love. When grace comes into the intellect, it comes as a kind of a light. It is rather difficult to describe what it does to the human mind. Well, picture sunlight shining through a stained glass window. Notice how it is diffused and brings out all of the colors. Well, that's what grace does to the intellect. It gives it a new vision. Faith then becomes to reason something like the telescope is to the eye. It does not destroy the eye. It just perfects it. When faith gets into us, it gives us a new certitude, quite beyond reason. All that you get in these instructions and records of mine are merely motives of credibility. But I do not give you certitude. That has to come from faith. That has to come from God. That is why our blessed Lord said to Peter, "Flesh and blood hath not revealed this to thee, my Father who is in heaven." And the certitude that comes from faith is so great that nothing can destroy it. As a matter of fact, the certitude that comes from faith is greater than the reasons for faith. That's because the light comes from God. We often have many certitudes that are stronger than the reasons we can give. For example, if we were challenged all of a sudden to prove that we were legitimate children, it might be rather difficult. We do not have the documents, but nothing could shake that certitude. And so a learned man could give many reasons against the existence of God and divinity of Christ to one of our children, but he could never destroy the faith of that child. Not only does faith give that certitude, but it also gives us a new outlook. New outlook on birth, suffering, death, joy, pleasures, literature, art. Those who have what St. Paul calls the carnal man, or rather the carnal mind, cannot understand the things of faith. Very much like trying to make a blind man understand color. Very often those who lack the gift of faith wonder, why is it that we are so certain? Why do we have this outlook on suffering? Why are we not depressed? Why do we not contemplate suicide? Well, it's simply because we see things very much better. We have a light that they have not. Perhaps we've already said, but it bears repeating, that we have the same eyes at night as we have in the day. But we do not see at night. Why? Because we lack the light of the sun. And so let two people look out on the same problem. They see it very differently because one has only his reason and his senses and the other has faith. But there's also the human will. Now, when grace comes into the will, it gives us new power, new strength that we never had before. It gives us a new ability to resist temptations. But too often in this world, as soon as anyone becomes a slave of sin, we speak of him as having a compulsion. We say, oh, he is a compulsive drinker. He is a compulsive eater. Now, that is true. The word that our blessed Lord used,
to explain that compulsion was slavery. But this does not mean that these people have completely destroyed their freedom. Believe me, there's always a little area of freedom left in an alcoholic and in a pervert and in anyone who is given to the slavery of sin. These sins which started with free acts of our own, they have weakened our will, but they have not completely destroyed it. It is possible for grace to establish a beachhead. Grace has its D-Day. And God can get in to any one of these people. And after all, when we're trying to cure people of vices, we can never drive out a vice. We can only crowd it out. How do you crowd it out? You crowd it out by putting something else that isn't you. Grace of God comes in. When we begin to love Him, then these vices begin to be pushed out more and more and more. Once a new love comes in, we are changed. I remember once dealing with an alcoholic woman, and I said to her, "You love alcohol more than anything else in the world. And because you do love alcohol anything more than anything else in the world, I can't cure you until you begin to love something else more." So we prayed for grace, and grace came in, and she was cured. Now this is what grace does to the poor, weak human will. And then it also gives power so that we influence others. Now, if there's any influence, for example, in these words of mine, you may have been listening to these records for many hours. If I have any influence on you, if I have changed you, now it is not because of any knowledge that I possess and not because of any power. If I have any influence on you, it's because the Spirit and the grace of God are working on you. My words are nothing. Of course, I did not begin these instructions without a prayer that the Spirit and the grace of God might give me strength. But if in any time you are changed, do not say, "Oh, Bishop Sheen, we're so grateful to you. Bishop Sheen did nothing. And I am only the poor instrument of the good Lord." That's all. A very poor one. So if you are changed, there's the difference now between your nature and grace. Because before grace comes, you act in your own way. After you receive grace, you act in His way. That's the difference. Your conscience becomes quickened. And what before was so very precious to you now seems as nothing. And what before seemed as so much dross now to you is precious. That's grace. Grace is that supernatural power that illumines your mind to see things above reason. It's that supernatural power which strengthens your will to do things which before you could not do. It changes you from a creature into a child of God. And most of all, it enables you to call

0: story you are about to hear is true.
1: Catholic commentary. Spiritual warfare. Stay ready so you don't have to get ready. Jesus 911.
2: And we are live, and I know a lot of you all are real happy on a phenomenal Friday, faithful. I know a lot of you all are thrilled. You're pumped, celebrating. I know. But you got to give glory to God every day. You got to be thrilled and pumped every day of the week. Every day, you got to give thanks to the Lord. Faithful, how y'all doing today? We hope you all are having an incredible day, an amazing day, a fantastic day. How is everybody doing? We're going to be talking about the amazing Saint Mother Teresa today. We're going to be addressing all objections as well. And yes, William is aware of them. I know there are certain objections that atheists have brought up in the past that have become popular in the online world. We're going to tackle all of them. But before we even dive in, faithful, how are you all doing today? Where are you all tuning in? We want to do a drink round call. What are you all enjoying to drink today? Diet soda, maybe? Maybe a regular Coke? Lord forbid that, man. Maybe a coffee, a nice coffee. With a lot of cream, hopefully, maybe a regular coffee. What are you all enjoying? Maybe you all are pumping iron at the gym and you all are enjoying an amazing protein drink or a pre-workout, whatever it is. Audience, we are thrilled and we're pumped to be here with you. Happy to be here. We're going to be talking about the amazing Saint Mother Teresa today. We're going to be having a great time as well. But we begin, as we always do, with prayer. We want to give an enormous thank you to our near and dear friend, our brother, St. Francis Baby Toe, for the wonderful prayer. In the name of the Father, Son, and the Holy Spirit. Let's rock and roll, faithful. Who is the lover of my soul but Jesus? He desires my heart and I his. What can I give him to grow in intimacy but all of me? In heaven, we will be as one heart on earth. I wait in joyful agony to be totally and permanently united to this sacred heart. He is the good shepherd of my weak heart. I desire to follow him to the green pastures of heaven. I desire to be showered in his divine love, which flows freely from the sacred heart. Who can breathe when you are not, when you are not here? Whose heart can beat without your love? Is existence worth it if you are not there? May my heart ascend the tiresome mountain of life just to have you. May my flesh suffer want, so I can have you now. May my soul know no other lover, for I desire that you be my everything. Good shepherd, lead my heart always to you. Holy face, break my heart when I offend you. Sacred heart, draw me ever near with the outstanding fragrance of your love. I adore you. Amen. Father, Son, Holy Spirit. Amen. Faithful, how y'all doing? Y'all thrilled and pumped. We hope to hear from you today. We hope to hear. We hope you love the great Saint Mother Teresa. And we're going to dive in. We're going to dive in right now, faithful, because time is limited. We want to have enough time to talk about the great Mother Teresa. And indeed, we're going to have a blast. So here we go. Let's dive in. Who was Saint Mother Teresa? Now, faithful, today we're talking about one of the most recognizable Catholic saints in the modern world, of the modern world. Now, Mother Teresa of Calcutta, her birth name, I'm not even going to try and pronounce it. But I'm going to put it in the screen for people that may love her, that may know how to pronounce it. I got no clue, audience, all right? I don't have a clue, so don't throw a tomato at my head. And Jesse Gonce Bojashiu? I don't know. That may be the way that you pronounce her name. I don't know. She was born in 1910, and at only 18 years old, she left home to pursue the religious life. She would eventually join the Sisters of Loreto. She would travel to India and took the religious name Teresa. Why would she take the religious name Teresa? People have got to think, okay, why take that name? Well, She took it in honor of the great Saint Therese of Lisieux. I bet a lot of people don't know that. I bet a lot of people do not or did not know that. She took that name in honor of the great Saint Therese of Lisieux. And man, that connection is enormous, because Saint Therese of Lisieux, what did she teach? She taught the little way. You do small things with extraordinary love. The small things go a long way. A long way. And to be very clear, Mother Teresa would eventually become very, very famous for a simple principle that she uttered. Not all of us can do great things, but we can do small things with great love. I love that line right there. Very important. And Mother Teresa's life wasn't one where Mother Teresa wanted to become famous. Not at all. Her life was centered around encountering Christ and encountering Christ in the poorest human beings imaginable. And that brings us directly to the depths of her life, the deep depths of her life. You did it to me. If you want the biblical foundation for St. Mother Teresa's entire spirituality, begin with the Gospel of St. Matthew chapter 25, where our Lord says, "For I was hungry and you gave me to eat. I was thirsty and you gave me to drink. I was a stranger and you took me in." Then comes the key. Here's the key. Amen, I say to you, as long as you did it to one of these, my least brethren, you did it to me. Gospel of St. Matthew, chapter 25, verse 35, and also verse 40. And the tremendous, the great St. Mother Teresa took the faith seriously. She realized that human beings bear the image and likeness of God, and in a phenomenal way, our Lord is able to identify with them. In a magnificent way, our Lord is able to identify with them. So St. Mother Teresa famously spoke of recognizing our Lord in what she called his, and I'm going to quote her, his distressing disguise among the poor. His distressing disguise among the poor, meaning you can really find him, because our Lord loves those that bear the image and likeness of God. All of us do. And he realizes we all have the dignity of the human person. That is the beating heart of Catholic teaching. The beating heart of Catholic teaching is that we all have the dignity of the human person. Why? Well, because Genesis 1:27 tells us God created man to his own image. And her mission flowed from that. She was at the very beating heart, the core of her. She was pro-life. We'll talk about that later on as well, probably in the second or third segment of the show. The call within the call. Now, St. Mother Teresa was already a religious sister when something happened that completely transformed her vocation. On September 10th, 1946, while traveling by train in Darjeeling, she experienced what she later described as her call within a call. She would become convinced, thank the good Lord. We got to say thank God. We've got to say thank God. It's truly, truly amazing. She would become convinced that Christ was asking her to leave the relative security of her convent to do what? To do what, faithful? To go out and serve among the poorest of the poor. And it wasn't a matter of, well, I've become bored with religious life. It wasn't that at all. It was that she had become so in love with her religious life that she knew that our Lord was calling her into going deeper into the religious life, to going deeper into that life. And there is one expression she wrote about that is recorded that she uttered. I thirst, she noted. But she identified that with with people that really did suffer and people that really were truly suffering, that needed food, needed drink. And those are the words of Christ from the cross in the Gospel of St. John, chapter 19, verse 28. Jesus said, I thirst for the tremendous St. Mother Teresa. Our Lord's thirst reminded her of those that were suffering out there in the world, people that needed help, people that needed evangelization, people that needed real help. She knew that spiritually our Lord, that our Lord was united to everyone, united to everyone. And that became so central to the missionaries of charity that I thirst appears beside the crucifix in their chapels. Did you all know that? It appears besides the crucifix in their chapels, faithful. You can find it there. And faithful, we can see the break sneaking up on all of us, man. Sneaking up on us all. So we're going to pause and tell you we'll be back in just a moment as the break is creeping up on us, faithful. We hope you all are having an amazing day. We hope you love St. Mother Teresa. We hope you're loving the show. We've got to remind you, we've got a lot more to come when it comes to this tremendous saint, this amazing saint, her lived theology that she truly lived. She truly walked with the Lord, walked with Our Lady. Stick around, faithful. We've got a lot more to come.

are back, faithful. We're talking about the tremendous Saint Mother Teresa. We're talking about her life. We're talking about her lived theological life. It's beautiful, tremendous. It's amazing. And we're having a great time diving in. And we've got a lot to talk about. We're going to talk about her missionaries of charity. We're going to talk about the life she lived, the amazing example she set forth for people. And we're also going to take any and all of your questions. Maybe you are worried, you know, about certain questions that people have brought up about her. We're tackling whatever you have on your mind as well, faithful. Her missionaries of charity. In 1950, the new religious community founded by Saint Mother Teresa, the missionaries of charity, received diocesan approval. Not every missionary movement receives that. I want to emphasize this point, faithful. Not every religious community will receive the stamp of approval from a diocese. It doesn't happen very often. And Mother Teresa described every missionary has a vocation, and she described the vocation as serving the hungry, the naked, the homeless, the crippled, the blind, the lepers, and those who really did feel unwanted, unloved, and uncared for. I want you to think about that. I want you to wrap your mind around that, because that is a lived Catholicism. That is a lived Catholicism. It isn't just about mastering doctrines and being a master of theology and winning debates. No, those that got to take a back seat. Authentic doctrine will produce a real transformed life. That is why the Council of Trent was so clear that inwardly you got to be transformed. Inherently you got to be transformed by the Lord. That is why the gospel shows you got to do good. And that is why James 2:17 says, faith also, if it have not works, is dead by itself. Faith alone without works is dead. Let me repeat it. Faith alone without works is dead. The great Mother Teresa, Saint Mother Teresa, was an example of living out your faith, of being faithful, of doing good. She was able to demonstrate what living faith looked like through charity. And my goodness, as Paul lays out in Galatians 5:6, faith that works by love is what we should model ourselves after. That is all that matters. Faith that works through love. Think about that. Think about that lived theological message of hers, because that is such an important one. Such a deep, amazing one, such an important one that gets to the very heart of our faith, doesn't it? Gets to the beating heart of our faith. Profoundly Catholic. Faith, walking, being faithful to the Lord, having real grace, gratia, having real caritas, charity, and really serving Christ through what? Through his suffering members. Serving Christ to his suffering members. I want to give an enormous shout out to the incredible Daniel. How you doing, my friend? Thank you for your tremendous support, brother. He says, slide support, 10 out of 10. Thank you, my friend. Your support allows us to do the kind of work that we're doing. We wouldn't be here able to do any of this without y'all's support. Y'all, thank you so much, brother. And hey, man, I don't want to offend my brother, Dr. Boyce, man, but hey, man, you gotta up your slides game, man. You gotta up it, man. And I'll be talking to Dr. Boyce on the phone in a moment, so I'm gonna be teasing him about that, man. I gotta tease him, man. I gotta tease him, Daniel. He's gotta up that slide game, right, man? He's gotta up his slides game. And I want to give a shout out to everyone tuning in. Who do we have watching right now, faithful? God bless all of you all. Where are you watching from? What are you enjoying to drink? Who do we got? We got Ego I Me. We got Muscles Mitch, man. And Ego I Me is AI Hollistang. We got the tremendous Combat Wombat. We got James Tay. What a devil's advocate. Yeah, what a devil's advocate. We got, who else do we got? We got Daniel. We got Gary 2.0. We got Tonette. How you doing, Tonette? Hope you're doing well.
Yeah, we'll be dealing with that. We'll be dealing with that. We got Ari in the house. We got the tremendous Ari. We got, I don't want to miss anybody, man. And if I miss you, I know you guys are going to throw a tomato at my head. We got Muhlenbach, Jake Casillas, Pristine Faith, Philip Johnson. And if I miss somebody, I'll accept the tomato being thrown at my head. Christopher Kreisbear. That name sounds familiar. Christopher Kreisbear. I don't remember. Yeah, those are the older ones, right? Those are the older slides, right? You remember that? The older ones? Yeah, man. We've upped our game, man. We've upped our game, and we spend a lot of time on our slides now. A lot. We hope that you love them. And you know what else we hope? That you love the Holy Eucharist. The Eucharistic Secret of St. Mother Teresa. Here's something a lot of people miss. A lot of people miss this one. Mother Teresa's work was profoundly Eucharistic. The missionaries of Christ structured their lives around prayer, around the Holy Mass, around Eucharistic devotion, around Eucharistic adoration, around service. Why? Why did they do that? Why? Well, because St. Mother Teresa saw a connection between Christ in the Holy Eucharist and the Christ encountered in the poor, as noted in the very Gospels, right? That is enormous. She isn't saying that the poor literally become the Eucharist. I've heard that argument brought forth as well. Rather, she is saying the same Jesus whom Catholics adore sacramentally teaches us to recognize his image. How? In identifying him with the suffering. That is how. The altar where you worship has got to take you out into evangelizing in the real world. You got to do it. You've got to. You can't, I want to be clear, faithful. You cannot authentically say, I love Jesus, while hating your fellow neighbors or not trying to help them out. That isn't how it works, guys. That isn't how it works, faithful. No, you can't despise the person standing beside you. That's why I call all of you all familia. I love all of you all, faithful. Every one of you all that I called out right now in the chat and those others that are quiet, because I know a lot of you all are watching, but you're not talking. Fine. Some of you are shy. In fact, some of you have taken 7-8 months, and I've heard from some of you speak after a year and a half or multiple years of watching. Don't worry, we're praying for you as well. We love you as well.